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2: Yes, indeed. It's Tuesday night, September 15th. Time for Vinyl Tap. I'm your host, Don Dawson. Hope you enjoyed last week's show. We did a tribute to Traffic. We heard a ton of Steve Winwood, Dave Mason, and a lot of other. We had Blind Faith and some Eric Clapton stuff. It was good stuff. But tonight we're going to take a little bit of a left turn. Tonight we're going to do a show. I did one similar to this maybe 2 months ago called Rocks. And it's basically we cover songs that use the term rock, rocks, or stone, but not meaning inebriated or stoned. Yeah, it's quirky. It's even a little bit goofy. But just kind of, I came across a bunch of songs. Clearly, the songwriters were very inspired. And then I went down the list of all the songs that use those terms, and I was stunned at how many times they're used and in what context. And it was pretty amazing. I could easily do like 5 or 10 shows on this particular thing. It might be too goofy for that many, I'll grant you. But I'll narrow them down to the best of the best, so to speak. And again, it's subjective, but that's what it is. Before we go too much further, I want to just visit a local organization. This Saturday is September 19th, and just across the way at the Bellows Falls Opera House, there'll be an evening with Susie Boggess. Now, she's a country superstar, sold easily over 4 million records. She had hits like Outbound Plains, Someday Soon, Letting Go, Drive South, Hey Cinderella, a bunch. And she was, you know, probably her top 10 hits were probably through the better part of the latter 80s and into the 90s. But she's done a lot. I mean, she's certainly an Academy of Country Music Award winner. You know, she was one of the top female vocalists. And coming to such a wonderful town like this here in Vermont is a great opportunity to catch her. Visit BellowsFallsOperaHouse.com for tickets and for more information. And that's Susie Boggess on Saturday, September 19th. And now we'll jump back into Vinyl Tap. Now, I'm your host, Don Dawson, and we are diving into my record collection. And got some quirky stuff, just to be sure. A lot of quirky stuff, in fact. Dating back to the 50s, that songwriters, bands, solo acts, girl groups, and the like, they've all used the term rock or stone to express a number of emotions. And we're going to give a little voice to those iterations tonight. And there are no hard and fast rules by which I picked these, other than I thought they were really great songs. Now, if you wanted to do a night on gems, you know, like minerals, diamonds, and things like that, that's a whole nother topic. I don't know how I head in that direction, but that's a different topic. So again, it's a little bit goofy, but we'll see what happens. We're going to jump right in quick. This is Paul Simon.

sweating in the sun. Felt like a million, felt like number one, the height of summer.

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1: And we just heard Mr. Paul Weller, the former frontman from the band The Jam, or Style Council, take your pick. The song Broken Stones is from his third solo album back in 1995. The album was called Stanley Road. And before that, we heard the epic track Like a Rock by Bob Seger. I was so bummed when he sold that to Ford, but, you know, at the time, you really couldn't blame him. Everybody was doing it, you know. I could hear my mother saying, well, if Johnny jumped off the bridge, would you jump? You know, that kind of thing. The Who did it, Seger did it, Stones did it, so he made his money off of that. Before that, we heard from Jeff Beck's first release, Truth. That was a Jeff Beck, Rod Stewart penned song, Rock My Plimsoll. And we opened tonight off with Love Me Like a Rock from Paul Simon's 1973 album, There Goes Rhymin' Simon. That song would go to number two in the pop charts. And it was kept out of the number one spot by Cher. Something bad went there. Something went on. Something bad, not good. Yeah. Anyway, tonight here on Vinyl Tap, we're doing songs about rock, Stones, the use of the word by songwriters in very unique and creative ways. And so far that was Paul Simon, Jeff Beck, and Paul Weller, as well as Bob Seger. And there's still many more to come. 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And this is Southside Johnny.

Well, that's a piece of vinyl right there. That's one of the original Cold Gem pressings of the Monkees doing their big hit, I'm Not Your Stepping Stone, written by Boyce and Hart. They had a lot of hits with that band, Last Lane to Clarksville being another. But the end of that record is wore out. I didn't hear that when I played it the first time through. Then before that, we heard the number one hit from the band Restless Heart. That Rock Won't Roll from back in 1986. Now, it's interesting. Greg Jennings was the guitar player from that band, and they were all hyped. They were going to be the next Eagles because they had amazing harmonies. There's some of the songs that they wrote were beautiful, but they didn't quite have the hook and the edge of a lot of the Eagles material. And I love some of their material. It just they never broke big like I thought they might. And we started off with a Bruce Springsteen song, sung by Southside Johnny and the Asbury Jukes. And as I'm listening to the song, every time the guitar, there'd be a lead guitar part, I'd go like, wow, this album was totally mixed by a guitar player because the lead guitar was ripping my head off. I had to keep backing down the volume. And may or may not know, Miami Steve Van Zandt from Springsteen's band was very close with Southside Johnny. Wrote a ton of songs, a lot of their hits actually, and produced a number of their albums. And of course, not only did he produce the album Hearts of Stone, which is also the song we just heard, written again by Bruce Springsteen, he played lead guitar on that. And my word, somebody was riding that fader, and every time that Steve started playing lead, they just put it on 11. It's just like, what a ripping mix. Ooh, good grief. You're listening to Vinyl Tap, and tonight we're doing songs with the word rock or stone in them, used in creative ways by songwriters from all walks and genres. And we're about, I don't know, 8 or 10 songs in. We've heard Paul Simon, Jeff Beck, Paul Weller, Bob Seger, Restless Heart, Southside Johnny, The Monkees, and this is Alice in Chains.

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James Marshall Hendricks from Are You Experienced? That's Third Stone from the Sun, 1967 classic for all you guitar aficionados. Before that, we heard Earth, Wind, and Fire with In the Stone. And we started off with Alice in Chains, Just Stone. That's it. So many songs here on Vinyl Tap tonight involving rock, stone, so many. Lots more to go. You're listening to WOOL-FM 91.5 Bellows Falls, Vermont, Black Sheep Radio. 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All the proceeds go to keep us on the air. You can also host your own show if you're interested. You can have a talk show. You play your records. I have a vinyl record collection, and that's what I'm doing tonight here on Vinyl Tap. So in advance, thank you for your time and listening, and that's that. And we'll get back to playing some music. Yeah, let's do that.

David Essex, classic hit going back to, 1972, I believe. I could be wrong on that. It was a top 10 hit. I know that. And Michael Damian in 1989, who was a soap opera star. He took it to number one. We started off with Stones from Bruce. It was from his 2019 release called Western Skies. Bruce directed a documentary go along with that release, which he recorded in his home studio. It's called Stone Hill, and it's located in Colts Neck, New Jersey. And right now, it is 10 o'clock, and you are listening to WOOL-FM 91.5, Bellows Falls, Vermont, Black Sheep Radio. And you're listening to Vinyl Tap. I'm your host, Don Dawson, and tonight we're doing something a little goofy, just something a little goofy. Playing songs with the word rock or stone in them. There's a bunch of them. Trying to be creative, and it's amazing what songwriters did with the simplest of terms, and that's where we're at. And this is an epic one dating back a few years with Merle Haggard. If you're a Merle Haggard fan, this is Solid as a Rock.

classic Motown from the Four Tops. That's I'll Turn to Stone. Was a B-side from 1967. It was included on the album Reach Out and became a minor hit for them. We also heard, let me get these all rolled up straight. That was Roll Away the Stone from Leon Russell's live record, it's a fascinating, sort of post Joe Cocker. In the early 70s, like a great band, a lot of crazy. If you haven't seen the Joe Cocker documentary of when Leon and Joe go out on tour, a little help my friends. It's a great documentary. A little crazy, but that was the day and time of what was going on. Before that, we heard Ray Charles with Sticks and Stones, which has been done by 1,000 different people. And before that, we heard Merle Haggard from his 1994 album called 1994 with Solid as a Rock. And that's where we are here at 10:13 on a Tuesday night, this fine September 15th. I want to remind you, we have a very important election coming up. There are less than 50 days looking ahead of us before the midterm elections. And I'm not telling you who to vote for. That's a private thing. But you should vote. A lot of people have put their lives on the line over the last 250 years, so you have the right to do so. But first and most important is to find out if you are registered to vote. You can check with your town hall. You can go online. Just search for voter registration. You can find out if you are registered in your town to vote in the upcoming midterm election. It's very important to get your voice heard. That's all I'll say about that. But please do your friends, neighbors, your families the right thing, and that's to vote, right? All right. So tonight here on Vinyl Tap, we're doing songs about rock and stone, and not necessarily just rock songs, because we just heard the Four Tops doing a little R&B. And this is a band called the Steel Woods with a song that says, "Rock, that says my name."

from their monster release, Combat Rock, Rock the Casbah. Not my favorite song on the record, but it does use the word rock, most importantly. Yeah. Before that, we heard Heart Turns to Stone, which was a kind of a minor hit for the band Foreigner. What year would that be? Kind of lost me on that one. It was, I don't know, kind of a minor hit. I'm not sure why I included that one. That was kind of a washy one, to be honest. 1987, that's when it was. And then before that, we heard Love is Like a Rock, which is a track by Donny Iris. That was from 1981. It was his second top 40 hit, the first being Aaliyah back in 1980. And just a little tidbit about Donny Iris. He was the lead singer of the band The Jaggers, which dates back to 1970. And they had a hit with a song called The Rapper, which was penned by him. It's really out of context, honestly. You'd have to look it up. But it was a hit. It went to number two at the time. It sold over a million copies back in 1970. And that's before he went solo. And then that was that. We also heard a track called Rock That Says My Name, which is from a Christian band called The Steel Woods, W-O-O-D-S. And the band ended up disbanding after one of the founding members died from complications due to diabetes. And it altered the core of their music, kind of. They struggled with their songwriting and such. And Wes Bayless, who was one of the contributing songwriters, which is, he is one of the ones that left, carried on with a Christian solo music career after the band sort of fell apart. And yeah, and that brings us up to 10:30. And reminding you again about checking your registration to vote. 50 days, right? You got a little less than 50 days, so get at it. And with that said, here's one of the Telecaster monsters in the world. His name's Bill Kirchin. He used to be with Commander Cody, and this is called Rocks into Sand.

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Laura Nyro. It was from her debut recording, More Than a New Discovery. Back in 1967, the song was called Stony End, and it may sound familiar because the Fifth Dimension sang a good number of her songs. I think Wedding Bell Blues, she'd written that. That song specifically would be re-recorded by Barbara Streisand in 1970. It would make it a top 10 hit. Nyro wrote songs for so many artists. As I mentioned, the Fifth Dimension, Blood, Sweat, and Tears, Peter, Paul, and Mary, Three Dog Night, Maynard Ferguson, a bunch of others. Before that, we heard the Grateful Dead with their 1987 crossover hit. The album was called In the Dark. It contained Touch of Grey, I think, was the really big hit. But that song was called Throwing Stones. It kind of made the Grateful Dead a kind of a mainstream, you know, pop stars, if you will. They were on MTV. Who knew? Who would have thought that to be the case? What else we got? Before that, we heard Jason and the it was Levon and the Hawks doing The Stones I Throw, which was basically the band, right? Levon Helm singing with the rest of the guys, the band behind him. And before that, we heard Bill Kirchin with

rocks into sand. And Bill Kirchen was the guitar player for Commander Cody in the Lost Spaceman for a long time. And he's just a monster, monster guitar player. I believe he played Roots on the River here a good number of times. And yeah, he's kind of a local fave for sure. This next song is called Stone by Cibo Mate. I know I said that wrong.

Going back to 1972, featuring the Stylistics with I'm Stone in Love with You. It was a top 10 hit and the first single from the second album called Round 2. I was going to try and squeeze in a Jethro Tull track called Rocks on the Road, but 7 minutes long. And I've only got 4 minutes left this fine evening here on Vinyl Tap. We opened this set with a great song by Cibo Matto. So I can make sure I get this right. I don't want to get it wrong. It's Italian for crazy food. However, they're a Japanese-American band that formed back in 1994. Their first album was lyrically attuned to songs about food. That song was Stone, which was from their second release back in 1999 called Stereotype A. So that I would actually go and download more of their songs, get a little more familiar with that kind of, I really like that. Cornet solo or trumpet solo was really cool. I want to thank you for listening to Vinyl Tap tonight. I'm your host, Don Dawson, and each week we ramble through an artist's catalog, but tonight we kind of did a Rocks and Stones sort of overview, basically songwriters using those terms in unique and creative ways. There's a ton of them. I don't know how many more I'll do. Seemed a little goofy, maybe. I don't know. But there's much more to be had. There's definitely more, you know, I have more things coming up. I'm going to do Unstrung Heroes next week, which are just basically acoustic guitar gods that haven't gotten the respect maybe they deserve for playing an acoustic guitar. And I'm a big acoustic guitar fan. So that's kind of next on the horizon. I want to wish you a wonderful Wednesday tomorrow. And don't forget, less than 50 days till the midterms. Make sure you're registered to vote. You've been listening to WOOL-FM 91.5, Bellows Falls, Vermont, here in Bellows Falls at the Wool Studios. Wanted to say be smart, be safe, and most importantly, be kind. Good night.

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0: 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You're tuned in to WOOL Black Sheep Radio in Bellows Falls, Vermont.
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8: 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Barnaby Druthers, an aspiring amateur detective, investigates mysteries with his intellectual partner, Barbara Thorne. 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
9: This is a work of fiction. Any resemblance between any parties, living or dead, is completely coincidental. This is a classic Druthers story taking place in Victorian England in January 1896.
10: Barnaby Druthers, The Web of Intrigue, Part 2, The Baronet's Ball. While the orchestra played a waltz, Harper Thorne turned sideways to enter the room wearing a rose-colored bodice above a cream silk skirt that fell effortlessly above the wide whalebone form that was the custom for the court in Versailles. And though she still held the small mask aloft, every gentleman in the hall lost their power of speech as his eyes fell upon her. Barnaby entered while dressed as a harlequin, and his presence failed to elicit a response.
11: Miss Thorne, this is indeed a surprising pleasure. I was not told you were attending our party tonight. What brings you to the Baronet's Ball?
12: Murder, Sir James. It was murder getting into this dress. The least I could do was wear it, and this fancy dress party was the perfect opportunity.
11: Not only have you done us the honor by your presence, but by selecting so divinely inspired a dress for the occasion. Would you do me one more honor and join me on the dance floor?
12: Thank you, Sir James. Although there may be a possibility for a dance after I exchange my warmest greetings with your lovely wife, whom I long to meet. But for the moment, my card is full. Isn't that right, Barnaby?
9: Did you show me your dance card, Miss Thorne?
12: Isn't that right, Barnaby?
9: Oh, yes, of course. That's what I meant to say, obviously.
11: Druthers, I see you've managed to find your way here. I thought the Druthers tradition was to decline invitations to social occasions.
9: How kind of you to think of Mother, Sir James. Her reputation precedes her, and I may have shared that view with her often. But I came to understand there may be some vigorous entertainment on some level at the manor, if I play my cards right.
11: There is a good chance you may discover your level here. Lady Weaver will find you when the time is right.
9: I look forward to it. In the meantime, I believe, Miss Thorne, this is our waltz, is it not?
12: Indeed it is. Good evening, Sir James.
11: Good evening, Miss Thorne. Druthers.
12: The Baronet's manor is quite expensive. It's no wonder that we have not seen the Baronetess.
9: Sir James Weaver is the Baronet of Dunheath Hall, but his wife is not a Baronetess. She is referred to as Lady Weaver. If she were a Baronetess in her own right, she would be referred to as Dame Edith. But that is not the case.
12: Thank you for the reminder, Barnaby. We shall exchange warm greetings when we meet her.
9: Excellent. I will search for her first near the punch bowl.
12: Barnaby, aren't you forgetting something? The dance floor is this way.
9: Oh, I should have mentioned that I don't actually dance.
12: Oh, but I should have mentioned that you do tonight, Barnaby.
9: Oh, dear.
10: Days earlier, Barnaby found himself seated in Harper Thorne's parlor at Golden Hour, discussing the current investigation involving a mysterious ledger found in a tavern where a patron had been stabbed.
9: Compared to the case of the Five Buttons, I find this investigation tediously dull. Even when the matter is resolved, I doubt very highly there will be an interesting name to refer to it by.
12: Not every investigation involves murder, chases and vows of matrimony and more. Some investigations follow a trail left in journals, deeds and ledgers. Often it is the numbers that yield more confessions than interrogations.
9: I've only reached the mid-C's in this alphabetical list on the ledger. Donald Craggle, Bartholomew Craigston, Ernest Crayling. My attempts to communicate with those on the list in the A and B category have not been met with success. My cards have been ignored. Perhaps I would do well to simply show up at the door.
12: What is it, Mrs. Kipling?
0: Mrs. Florence Rutledge is at the door, and she requests an audience with you, Mum.
12: Rutledge? Do we know any Rutledges, Barnaby?
9: Not at the moment, but the name sounds familiar.
12: Unannounced visits? Well, what's good for the goose is good for the gander, yes, Barnaby? Please show her in, Mrs. Kipling.
0: Yes, ma'am.
9: Mrs. Kipling, by any chance, is there a tin of chamomile tea in the larder?
0: There is, Mr. Druthers.
9: I didn't get a chance to ask my follow-up question.
12: Mrs. Kipling has anticipated it, I'm sure, Barnaby.
0: Mrs. Florence Rutledge, mum, sir.
12: Now, Mrs. Rutledge, what may we do for you?
13: This is highly irregular, to be certain, and I must say I hesitated to come here. This must all be held in the strictest of confidences.
12: Irregularities are the stock of those who investigate the unusual. If time is of the essence, please state your concern plainly and in as much detail as possible.
13: It is with some shame that I must confess my husband, Simeon, and I have taken on debts, and our efforts have only dug us deeper into a hole of despair. This has caused my husband to look to uncertain means to acquire the funds necessary to solve our financial woes.
9: Uncertain means? I beg your pardon, but do you mean to say that he is gambling or committing acts outside the bounds of legal veracity?
13: I believe he is gambling. He says he is taking part in an investment scheme, but he carries a deck of cards wherever he goes.
12: What is his regular source of income?
13: He is a simple fisherman. We have no business in London, and yet here we are. He believes he will make a profit when attending the baronet's ball.
12: The fancy dress party?
13: The same. He has indicated he expects to play a part in great winnings. They say a great game is held in a secret room in the manor.
9: Is he a capable man when it comes to cards? Does he play well?
13: If it were so, we would not have lost so much so quickly.
12: But I fail to see the case here, Mrs. Rutledge. I understand that tragedy that may befall you. However, if he is unwilling to listen to reason from his wife, what hope do you expect when the same words are offered by a stranger?
13: I can only say what he said to me. He said, the man who solved the case of the Five Buttons was a man he respected. He has said on more than one occasion, as of late, that the only man he would listen to for advice was Barnaby Druthers.
9: How gratifying.
13: And he has said that the woman who worked with that man must have a deep understanding of worldly concerns. I know not what that means, but I know that he was referring to Harper Thorne and Barnaby Druthers. When I begged for him not to play games at the event for my sake, he said if Mr. Druthers was at the party and told him not to play the game, he might be convinced.
9: You could choose not to attend the festivities entirely that evening.
13: No, I know. It is an honor to attend the baronet's ball. It is not the ball that is the concern, but a secret game. He must be prevented from attending, or I fear we will lose it all.
12: I am certain that it is said that it is an honor to attend the ball. I was not on the guest list, but I am uncertain I would accept an invitation were it not for a case. Sir James, the baronet, has something of a reputation.
9: Mother was invited, of course, but she would never attend. She considers fancy dress to be a ghastly practice, but really, I think she just couldn't be bothered to find a costume.
13: I know nothing of his reputation. I know only of yours, from Simeon. He trusts in your judgment. If he hears from you, an advocate who does not share his debts and with whom he may speak plainly, scent may reach his ears more favorably. Of course, I did not know Mr. Druthers or how to reach you, sir, but Harper Thorne's Golden Hour was written of in the paper in relation to your case. Simeon showed me the article himself just a few days ago. It is only my luck that I have arrived to find you both together to plead my case.
14: If it is certain he will be attending the ball, and those attending are in fancy dress, how will we know him?
13: Well, I will be there as a fairy queen. I will introduce you to my husband, provided he has not found his way to the secret room already. He will be dressed as a pirate. I know this is late notice for the ball, but will you be capable of locating an outfit before the night arrives?
12: I am certain we can find something suitable for the occasion. However, I must advise you, there is little I can promise given the problem brought before us, but we will endeavor to try. Why, Barnaby, I didn't know you could be that light on your feet.
14: You are very much mistaken, Miss Thorne. My saving grace is a waltz. Is only selecting a skillful partner. Did you happen to notice that our efforts garnered some attention, especially from our host?
12: He circles around us like a vulture.
14: Rather unkind phrasing. He seems quite keen on lavishing his attention upon you.
12: To his discredit, as his attentions have not been reciprocated or encouraged in the least.
14: Can one blame the man for recognizing beauty and being drawn to it like a moth to the flame, if you don't mind the phrasing?
12: But it is not a compliment when the attention is unwanted and expressed as such with certainty, and yet it persists unabated.
14: My apologies. Perhaps I did not fully comprehend your meaning when I attempted to give praise to you. I had no idea you despised our host so vehemently.
12: You did not comprehend because you would not place a woman in a seat of unease.
14: Perish the thought. Mother would never approve. In fact, unless it is in regards to a problem to solve, I doubt I would disturb a young lady in any seat at all.
12: There are many pretty ladies in London, and I dare say even in this very room, who wait with breathless anticipation for your name to be placed on their dance card.
14: It must be because they have not seen me dance with an unskilled partner.
12: You do not give yourself enough credit, Barnaby.
14: Suffice it to say, Miss Thorne, there was a time in my carefree youth when matters of the heart were considered. Well, with less care than they deserved. Then I would have sought to dance with or simply enjoy company of every pretty young lady in the hall who met my eye with any measure of approval. That was a different time for me.
12: Something happened.
14: Some events in the past do not require sunlight.
12: But what of the light of the moon? No, I can read your expression. We will leave that discussion for another evening.
14: We should be focusing on the issue with the Rutledges.
12: If our information is correct, Mr. Rutledge may be at a card table somewhere in the manor. But look, a fairy queen comes to greet us.
13: Oh, Miss Thorne, Mr. Druthers, I am so happy you came.
14: Is your husband in attendance?
13: Yes, but I cannot locate him anywhere. He may already have absconded to an uncertain location somewhere in the manor. I fear the worst.
14: I have hinted to our host that I am interested in participating in a game if there is one. So if I am invited to join, we will know soon enough.
12: I will send word when we have located him. For now, enjoy the party.
13: Thank you, Miss Thorne. Thank you.
12: There is something about this case and this party that disquiets me. Something is not quite right here, Barnaby.
14: Oh, I know. The decor is something awful. It's like a hunting lodge here with so many carcasses of dead creatures adorning every wall.
12: Trophies.
14: I suppose one would call them that. I prefer to allow wild animals to have their own sphere, and I expect they in turn will extend to me the same courtesy.
15: So you say for wild animals, but do you like to fish, Mr. Druthers?
12: A pirate is before us, Barnaby. The gentleman joining us must be none other than Simeon Rutledge.
15: I am. How do you do, Miss Thorne?
12: I am well, Mr. Rutledge. Your wife was here only moments ago. She has made mention to us that you value the advice of Barnaby Druthers. Here he is before you.
15: A remarkable chance, to be sure. But my question stands. Do you like to fish, Mr. Druthers?
14: Do I like to fish? I like to eat the occasional haddock, certainly, but the fascination with the pastime that produces the meal eludes me. But in truth, the same can be said for most interactions of wild things. I don't like fox hunting either.
15: The hounds do all the work. Where's the challenge for the man? No, I prefer to fish.
16: Fishing instead of the hunt, good sir? I had no idea.
12: I would know that voice anywhere. You're Lord Wiggins, aren't you?
16: The same, my dear. How wonderful it is to see you. Lady Wiggins will want to say hello.
12: I enjoy her company indeed. Lord Wiggins, this is Simeon Rutledge.
15: A pleasure to meet you, Lord Wiggins. And to answer your question, yes, I prefer fishing. Have you ever angled on the River Blythe?
16: I'm afraid not, old bean.
15: Ah, that is why you laugh. Allow me to paint the picture. The fisherman carefully selects his lure. A mayfly will suffice. The lure is placed on the hook and the line is thrown into the domain of the prey.
16: And then you sit. Where's the sport in that?
15: You see, from there, it is the task of the experienced fisherman to move the mayfly so as to give the illusion of life. When he does so, the prey only sees a mayfly. The hook is ignored. The fish must be led to believe that the reward they seek can be taken without paying a price.
11: Gentlemen, gentlemen.
16: Ah, our host approaches. What say you, Sir James?
11: Gentlemen. Oh, and lady. My apologies, Miss Thorne. Wiggins. I believe you know Sir Percy, and this is Mr. Bartholomew Craigston, and Mr. Daniel Foster.
16: You know this lovely lady, and I've just been introduced to Mr. Rutledge here, and this is...
11: Druthers, yes. And more introductions can be made once we are all downstairs. Please follow me, if you dare.
16: Rather dark down here, Sir James.
11: Allow me to illuminate our situation.
14: Extraordinary.
11: Electric lights, indeed. Once the Queen installed lights at Osborne on the Isle of Wight, it was only a matter of time before we would get electric lights here.
16: Sir James, capital game room. Capital indeed.
11: Thank you, Lord Wiggins. I am pleased you are pleased. My man will set the fire in the fireplace, and once all is settled, the true entertainment can begin.
12: Barnaby, I was telling you of my feeling of unease. I ask you, if our hosts did not know we were attending, and we wore our masks at the door as we entered, why were we immediately welcomed by our host by name?
14: The vision of loveliness, which is Harper Thorne, is recognizable in any...
12: No, no. This is not the time for idle flattery. Think.
14: Quite right. I shall endeavor to curtail the niceties in my speech when we are discussing a case in future.
12: Thank you. But the question remains.
11: And now, friends, I have pleasure to introduce to you your hostess for the true entertainment of the evening, Lady Weaver.
17: Good evening and welcome to my parlor. I am Lady Edith Weaver, and tonight you have the opportunity to pursue riches beyond compare, if you have the will and the stomach to reach for.
11: Isn't she the very vision of loveliness and danger?
15: The fancy dress is very reminiscent of a spider.
17: Tonight, I am the Orb Weaver, and I will weave a tapestry for your dreams to take hold.
12: Or perhaps a web of intrigue, Barnaby.
17: What's that? Who's talking? Ah, it is you, Miss Harper Thorne. I did not see you there. That makes the clown Barnaby Druthers.
14: Harlequin, if you please, Lady Weaver.
17: Tonight's entertainment is only for truly discriminating players. Markers are purchased and played. Once a player cashes out or loses all, the player will depart. Do we have an understanding?
12: What a marvelous opportunity. We hope you enjoy the festivities. Barnaby, my dance card says we are expected on the dance floor above.
14: Quite right, as always, Miss Thorne. Mr. Rutledge, will you be joining us upstairs?
15: I believe I will stay.
12: Your wife made mention of accepting Barnaby's advice.
15: I'll stay. Won't you play alongside me? It would be an honor.
12: The music is upstairs, and so that is where our waltz will be.
17: Leaving so soon? More's the pity. One could hardly expect better from Miss Harper Thorne.
14: I must protest in the strongest of terms.
12: There is no requirement to do so, Barnaby. We shall take our leave.
11: Not so fast, Miss Thorne. Need I remind you that you have trespassed upon our hospitality. dancing at a party where you have no invitation, trespassing further here into our innermost sanctum in the greatest game room in all of London.
14: Ah, well, I had the invitation, Sir James, and Miss Harperthorne is my guest.
11: Your mother was the invitee, Mr. Druthers. You are both trespassers here. But if you wish for honor to be satisfied, you may rip in. Pay for your markers and play your game like all those here.
12: And so the penny drops, Barnaby. The hook is visible on the Mayfly.
16: See here, Druthers, let's not make a scene. Let us hold our honor high and see what luck we can find at the card table.
11: Do you like games of chance, Miss Thorne?
12: One does not have to like true games of chance to calculate the odds.
11: Very droll. And where do you find such confidence?
12: Math. But I believe the price to play at some tables is too great.
11: Then you are not confident in your skill. Your talk of math is just talk. But I suppose if we are to be generous, we can believe that not everyone can afford the markers to play. And Harper Thorne does not have sufficient resources to support her boasting.
17: Or she's simply a coward. Makes no difference to me. Either she plays or she is removed for trespass, with great scandal to follow.
11: But, my dear, she is telling us she is too poor to play and does not believe in her own powers to prevail.
14: I shall be the bank for any of Miss Thorne's bets, and I will accept any of her liabilities as my own.
12: And with that backing, I say the price is still too high and it has nothing to do with my skill.
17: Throw them out.
11: Wait. Before that is arranged, let us put her false bravado to the test before we truly begin a rewarding game. Is that acceptable to you all, gentlemen? Is that acceptable, my dear Lady Weaver? Miss Harperthorne and I will play one hand. I shall put in a marker, and she shall put her mask on the pot. Should she prevail, she wins the marker and her mask, and she may dance the rest of the evening. But if I prevail, then a kiss is all I will require.
12: My virtue in action will not be placed upon the table to be won or lost in a game of chance, and I would not dishonor Lady Edith with such a gamble.
17: You don't dishonor me, girl. Sir James is being kind. I would throw you out.
14: Shocking, Sir James.
11: Not shocking at all, Druthers. Just a simple game. A fun game with a friendly prize.
12: That is refused.
11: Last chance. I will make it simpler still. The reward is simply a dance with the lady. Surely that is not too high of a price, and the potential reward is much greater and does no dishonor to my lovely Lady Weaver.
12: Should you win, Sir James, you wish for a dance and nothing more.
11: I will win, but even if my wishes are different from my reward, when I win, the dance is the prize and then. As for what I wish for, well, we may discuss it further during the waltz.
10: The throng of onlookers gathered around as Harper Thorne took her seat at the table, a feat unto itself given her courtly attire. The baronet dealt the cards. She reviewed them, dropped two from her hand, and drew two. Sir James drew a single card.
11: How confident are you in your hand, Miss Thorne? Should we increase the wager to something more substantial?
12: I do not think so. Barnaby, unfortunately, it appears my hand has given rise to an unsatisfactory result. I am sorry.
14: How'd you know?
12: My opponent has four of a kind. At least that's what is indicated to me. I see discoloration in the corner of four cards. If I am not mistaken, he already has four and a four of a kind, which will defeat my two pair.
14: Tut, tut. Stiff upper lip and all that.
16: Wait a moment. What is that about the cards? What is she talking about, Sir James?
11: She's stalling. The game has been played, and yes, I have four aces. Therefore, the dance is mine.
14: My apologies if there is any misunderstanding, Sir James, but the stiff upper lip I was referring to must be mine. Unfortunately, the arrangement for the gamble that was agreed upon was that I must stand in for all debts created by Miss Thorne. Therefore, if a dance was wagered, then it is I who must reluctantly play for that debt on the dance floor. Shall Lady Weaver and I adjourn together, or if you prefer to waltz yourself, I emphatically request to lead.
11: No, that was not the arrangement.
16: They've got you, Sir James. That was the arrangement before the hand was dealt. Most amusing.
11: No, no. Then we must play again, for real stakes this time. Nothing from Druthers, only from you.
12: If you insist on a fresh game with fresh stakes, then I must insist on a fresh deck.
11: Are you attempting to impugn my reputation?
12: I make no imputation. I simply mean to say that in time, I will become too familiar with every card in the deck by the back of it alone. A new deck is required.
15: Please, if I may, if I could be of some help here, I have a deck of cards.
12: How remarkable it is that you, Mr. Rutledge, of all people, have a deck of cards that is of the same quality, consistency, and indeed, from the same manufacturer as our host. Indeed, the deck you have in your hand is identical to Sir James. Gentlemen, I think given the circumstances, Barnaby and I must beg our leave of you. And should any gossip of charges against us be made, be certain discussion of this game will be said in the same breath as well. Good evening to you all.
14: I must say, I enjoyed the beginning of the party much more than the latter part of it.
12: We were the fish in the river. The Rutledge ruse was the lure.
14: They attempted to lure us into a game? But why?
12: I do not understand the exact reasoning, but it appears certain that the intention was to make us fall into their debt, one way or another.
14: Speaking of debt, what of Rutledge? Do you think he played successfully to pay his debts?
12: Barnaby, isn't it obvious that Rutledge may have paid off his debt by being the bait? Without Rutledge, we would not have attended. Rutledge was not paying off his debt at the table, but rather to get us to go to that table.
14: I wonder, did he enlist Florence Rutledge into the conspiracy? Did she have knowledge of this?
12: I would expect it to be the case. A conspiracy does not rest on the hope of future actions from the uninvolved. But there is more to it than the Rutledges and the Baronet and Lady Edith.
14: The Orb Weaver.
12: Something is very wrong, but I have not identified the exact cause of it. What are your views?
14: I thought it was odd that Bartholomew Craigston was there in the game room.
12: What of it, Barnaby?
14: Well, wasn't his name on the ledger?
12: The ledger?
14: Our current case, the one that is yet to be named, the stabbing at the tavern, and the ledger that was found, given to us by the tavern owner who wanted nothing to do with the matter.
12: Give me the ledger here. Bartholomew Craigston. My word, and look, Simeon Rutledge's name is here as well.
14: Ah, I would have come to their names and realized it sooner, that is, if their names had come earlier in the alphabet.
12: Barnaby, you attempted to contact those on the list weeks ago. They were all cajoled into attending the party where they attempted to put us in their debt. The conspiracy here is greater than I first believed.
14: But what is a conspiracy about, Miss Thorne?
12: That is what we must discover. But understand this. Our adversaries are many and their resources are great. There is great danger here. The Orb Weaver has spun a web for us to unravel, Barnaby, and we must pull the thread until the mystery unravels before us.
14: But we must be careful of the venom if the spider bites.
17: You failed, James. You could have put an end to their investigations and to our concerns, but you failed. You failed me.
11: It couldn't be helped. There were other people about.
17: But that was your plan. You thought being around other people would cause some measure of shame and embarrassment. You have only brought shame to the manor and to me.
11: Never, my dear. Not to you. The only shame is mine alone.
17: No more excuses. We're going to have to do things my way now. Thorne and Druthers will be crushed. The Lady Weaver commands it.
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8: 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Narrated by Tiffy McKay. With Jandy Hanna, Lorena Schmidt, Kristen Moraci, David Robinson, Dave Walker, and Kurt Boucher. 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
8: I became insane, with long intervals of horrible sanity. Edgar Allan Poe.
19: "'Tis the wind and nothing more."
20: "Come in."
21: "Inspector, may want to come out here."
20: "It's going to have to wait, Cogsworth. I have too much to do. You know that."
21: "Sir, you need to see this."
20: "Didn't I just say I'm busy?" "Very well, but Her Majesty better be outside this office."
21: "She came in 5 minutes ago out of the rain."
20: "Who is she?"
21: "She won't give her name."
20: "She's soaked to the bone. Get her some tea and a blanket. She'll catch her death."
21: "She demanded to speak with you, at least with someone in charge, and that's you."
20: "Did she say why?"
21: "She did not."
20: "All right, just get a blanket and tea. I'll take it from here." "Hello, miss. My name is Fields. I'm an inspector. Do you mind if I sit? It must be cold coming in from the storm in the middle of the night. What's your name?" "Miss, you came here to speak with me. I'm here. But I can't help you if you don't talk to me."
21: "Here's the blanket, Inspector, and the water's in the kettle."
20: "I'm going to leave this blanket beside you. Use it when you wish. We'll have some tea presently. Won't that be nice?"
21: "Should we call someone?"
20: "Who?"
21: "Maybe I'm not quite certain if she wishes to speak with a woman, if it would be easier for her. Perhaps you could seek the assistance of Harper Thorne."
20: "Yes, all right. Send Dutton to the Mews and invite Harper Thorne here."
21: "Yes, sir. And what if Barnaby Druthers is there and wishes to come as well?"
20: "Let's not worry about that sort of trouble until we're facing it. Is that quite suitable to you, miss? If we invite a lovely young woman by the name of Thorne to come sit with us?"
19: "I can hear it. Can you hear it?"
20: "Hear what, miss?"
19: "It's here. How is it here?"
20: "I don't know what you're talking about. The thunder, you mean?"
19: "The old man."
20: "Old man?
19: Or is it from the storm? It might just be the beating of the thunder. Yes, that's it."
21: "Inspector, Dodson has been sent to the Mews, as you requested." "Oh, miss, we can't have you standing next to a window when there's a lightning about."
20: "All is well in hand, Cogsworth. If you please, just get the tea. Miss, are you able to give me your name?"
19: "Margaret."
20: "Margaret. Well, it's nice to meet you, Margaret. What are you doing out in this storm?"
19: "I came to tell you."
20: "Yes. Tell me what?"
19: "What I've done."
20: "Excuse me?"
19: He did stop talking right after. Well, you know, he wouldn't stop talking before."
20: Margaret. How about we take one step at a time? Who are we talking about?"
19: "The old man."
20: "All right, so the old man. A friend of yours? A neighbor?"
19: "I would like the tea now, if you please."
20: "I suppose that's for the best. Let's have a nice cup of tea and have a little chat afterwards, shall we?"
12: "Inspector, your man Dutton asked for my assistance. Fortunately, Barnaby Druthers was also at Golden Hour at the time and has offered his assistance as well."
9: "Absolutely thrilled to be of service again, Inspector Fields."
20: "No one asks for you, Druthers. We don't need to read about this situation, whatever it is, when you tell your friends in the press."
9: "You may rely on my circumspection and restraint."
20: "Well, I've never relied on that. I don't believe it exists in you." Miss Harper Thorne, this is Margaret. We have received very little from her, except the first name, and there's a concern about an old man.
12: Hello, Margaret. Pleased to make your acquaintance. My name is Harper Thorne.
19: Can you hear it?
12: Can I hear what, Margaret?
19: I hear it all the time now, especially in the apartment, near the Abbey, you know.
9: Maybe we should go there and see what's what.
20: What a marvellous idea. I never would have thought of that, Druthers. Let's go.

0: We're headed to the homes near the Abbey, aren't we, Margaret? That's what you said, yes?
1: Margaret?
2: Devil's Acre.
3: We're going to the Devil's Acre. How delightful.
4: Stop complaining, Jobbers. You weren't invited to begin with. Now, Margaret. Margaret? If I didn't know any better, I would have thought you were about to fall asleep.
2: I haven't slept for 8 nights.
1: Why haven't you slept for 8 nights?
2: You ever have this feeling that someone is watching you, Miss Thorne?
1: Sometimes.
2: That's what that old man was doing. Watching every day, circling like a vulture, peeking through the peephole. I could feel it upon me.
3: You saw him do this, or you felt it?
2: A hideous thing it was.
4: Was this man stalking you, Margaret?
2: He once asked if I could help him find his black cat. It was the first time I saw that eye, so vile that it didn't look well. I felt like it was eating me alive.
0: We'll speak with him, to be sure. He'll leave you alone.
3: What a remarkable response.
1: Margaret, is this neighbor of yours at home at this hour?
2: I can still hear the beating of his heart.
0: Miss Margaret, did any harm come to you, this old man?
2: I'm not sure. I don't remember much. I'm really tired right now. How much longer until we get there?
4: Well, it depends. The damn storm has got these streets flooded.
3: I think she just fell asleep.
1: Looks that way.
0: And strange girl. Thinks he's simply creating mischief?
1: We'll find out soon.
0: What if she's just simply disturbed?
4: Disturbed? That's the stupidest thing I think I've ever heard you say, Cogsworth. Of course she's disturbed. It's why she's disturbed. That's what we're trying to discover.
1: Officer Cogsworth, is this really the exact address we're headed to?
0: That's what she said. Wrote it down myself.
1: I thought I read in the paper they condemned the building.
3: A condemned building in Devil's Acre. This becomes more charming by the minute.
1: I fail to see what's so amusing, Inspector.
4: Going to the Devil's Acre with a disturbed woman on a wild goose chase with Barnaby Druthers is my version of hell. Now I know what hell is like.
0: Oh, sure, it's flooded, Inspector. You need to go around.
3: It's like a river.
1: Edgar Street is a little better. It'll be 10 minutes longer, but it's better than being swept away.
2: The storm can be calming.
4: Look who's awake.
2: It was a night like this the first time I spoke to the old man.
1: We have been talking about an old man. I didn't catch his name.
2: I don't know it.
0: How long did you say this old man stalked you?
2: It's getting louder. The closer we get to... I noticed him watching me, staring at me every time I entered the building.
1: Does this old man live in the same building as you?
2: Across the hall from me.
4: Besides asking about his black cat, did he ever try having a conversation with you about anything else?
2: No. He just stared at me most of the time. Silent stares are the worst kind of conversation.
0: It is a practical joke.
4: What?
0: I want to know the truth. I mean it. If you think about it, who comes to the yard in the middle of the night in a rainstorm like this?
1: Someone in need of assistance.
2: I'm not lying. I swear it.
0: Oh, you swear it. Whatever that means to you.
2: It took me 8 long nights to finally commit.
3: Commit? What are we...
1: Let her speak. Less, sometimes, is more.
2: I had to do something. I waited for the man to enter his apartment. Then at midnight, I found his door unlocked and entered. I crept towards his bedroom. It was dark. Only a nightlight lit his bedside. He tossed about, turning his head at me. His good eye was closed. The vulture eye stared madly at me. I couldn't bear it, so I left as cautiously as I entered. The second night, I waited until midnight again. But his black cat was hissing and stirring through the bedroom. I was afraid and fled.
0: This is madness.
2: Oh, if only it were that simple. You see, for the next 7 days and nights, I was never kinder to the old man. Trying to persuade myself that all would be well, but that I had stared at me, talking to me as if I was its prey.
1: What did you do, Margaret?
2: Do you hear it?
3: My dear, you have been asking that every so often, but I don't hear anything. What are we to hear exactly?
1: Margaret?
0: We're at the Devil's Acre, Doctor.
4: My God, what was that?
0: I think the driver tried to avoid something.
1: Is that a cat?
3: Perhaps it was. I didn't see it clearly.
0: Do you see anything, Inspector?
4: No. Now let's go.
0: Maybe we should just bring her back to the station and give her a hot meal. We can always come back in the morning.
4: And what if there is a man hurt in that building? What if he can't wait any longer? What then?
3: I agree with the inspector.
4: I didn't ask.
1: Was that your neighbor's cat, Margaret?
2: If you say it was, Miss Thorne.
4: Okay. There we are at the apartments. Which floor are you on?
2: Fifth, room 1849.
4: Is there anything else you need to tell us before we enter?
2: I don't think I can go in there. It's too loud.
0: That is utter badness.
5: Good evening, gentlemen and ladies. Miss Foster, is that you?
4: I'm Inspector Fields of the Yard. This is my man Cogsworth, and these are asserted others who are here with us. And you are?
5: Euphalia Byron. I let the rooms out, so you're here to kick us out. Is that your game?
1: Oh, indeed. The condemnation of the building. That's right. That's not why we're here, Eulalia.
4: We're here to make sure that Miss Foster gets back to her apartment safely.
5: Fifth floor, 1849. Beyond that, I have nothing to say to anyone from the city.
0: The hallways are dark as death, Inspector.
4: Get the lanterns from the couch, Cogsworth, and take Margaret and Miss Thorne upstairs. I just have a few more questions for Mrs. Byron. Druthers, you can do what you like.
5: I said I have nothing to say to you, but Druthers? Do you mean Druthers as in Barnaby Druthers?
4: Good Lord.
3: The same. Indeed. So happy to make your acquaintance. Surely you have no reason to avoid questions that could assist Barnaby Druthers, would you, Eulalia?
5: I suppose I wouldn't mind at all. Would you care for some chamomile tea? I understand that's your favourite.
3: Thank you, but I must decline. The hour is rather late, wouldn't you say? But thank you all the same. Speaking of thank you,

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1: I ask the same question, Eulalia.
2: If you insist, Mr. Druthers, that'd be Mr. Valdemar, room 1843. He's a nice man. Why?
3: Can I have a description of Mr. Valdemar? Age, appearance, etc.?
2: Well, if I were to guess, I'd say the man is in his 60s. Late 60s. Oh, and I think he's blind in his left eye. No, right eye.
3: Blind?
2: Yes, sir. His right eye is as white as a cloud on a beautiful day.
1: Have you ever seen Miss Foster and Mr. Valdemar communicate with each other in any meaningful way?
2: Can't say I have. Margaret tries to avoid anyone in the building if she can, including myself. Can't say I blame her, poor dear. What with her history?
3: What kind of history?
2: Troubles. Troubles of the mind. Oh, she made a fuss about that cat. Mr. Valdemar knows it's against our policy to have any pets in the building, but that's as far as criminal as that old man can be. But she made such a fuss about it.
3: Well, okay. Well, thank you for your help, Mrs. Byron. Say, Druthers, why don't you stay here and have that chamomile tea with Mrs. Byron after all? It's the least you can do.
1: Well, I suppose there's no harm in that, is there? Capital suggestion, Inspector.
4: We're nearly there, Margaret.
5: What time is it?
6: After midnight. Why?
5: I'm going to the market in the morning. The market's busy. It drowns out the noise.
6: Well, here we are. Fifth floor. Do you have your key?
5: Yes, but I'm feeling faint.
6: We're going to wait for the inspector anyways.
4: And this door across the way from your room, that's Mr. Valdemar's apartment.
5: It is. It's unlocked.
6: Why do you know that, Mort?
4: Hello, Mr. Valdemar? Are you home? Mr. Valdemar?
6: Don't go in. Wait for the inspector.
5: He's not in there.
4: Do you mean your neighbor? Mr. Valdemar isn't in the room.
5: Can't you hear him? It's so loud.
6: Hear what?
5: Why are you laughing at me? You're mocking me. You can hear it. You've heard it all along.
6: I'm not laughing. What are you talking about? Inspector, finally you made it up here.
3: What's going on, Cogsworth? Is that her room?
4: This is her neighbor's room. She said the door was unlocked, but he wasn't inside.
5: Stop staring at me. You're mocking me, aren't you?
3: Miss Foster, I'm going to need you to calm down.
5: You heard his heart all along, haven't you? You share his laughter. Why are you doing this to me?
3: Miss Margaret, now you listen to me. Calm down and unlock your door so that we can check your apartment.
5: If you must. Here, take the key. It's not like you already know what's inside.
6: I'll check.
5: Tis the wind and nothing more.
4: What do you mean, Margaret?
5: That's from my favorite poem.
3: Talk to us. Are you all right in there?
5: Darkness there and nothing more.
3: Quiet, please. Cogsworth!
5: I read this poem to him before I strangled him.
3: Cogsworth! Could you repeat the please, Miss Margaret? Could you repeat that?
5: If you still think me mad, Inspector, you'll think so no longer when I describe the wise precautions I took after the fact.
4: Something happened to Mr. Valdemar. I'm going into his room.
6: Inspector, you might want to come in here.
3: You're going to have to come with me, Miss Foster. What? What is it?
6: Ladder, Inspector.
3: Where is Mr. Valdemar?
5: You can't hear him. His heart beats before you. He's still alive. I can't bear to see his face. His eye will haunt me.

0: Margaret, tell me where Mr. Voldemar is. Make this easy on you.
1: No! His eye will stare at me, haunt me until I can't stand it.
2: Where is the old man, lady? Is he in this apartment?
1: He's alive! He must be! I hear his heartbeat everywhere I go. He will not take pity on me for what I've done.
3: Mr. Voldemar is not across the way. His apartment is empty.
1: He's here! Right here! We must get rid of his heart!
2: Margaret, what is she doing?
1: He's here, beneath the planks. His heart still beats. Tear open the floor and tear out his hideous heart!
0: She's got a crowbar.

0: Barbara Thorne and Barnaby Druggers are getting their own carriage back to the Muse.
1: There's nothing we need from them now.
0: At any rate, the buildings are damned. I don't think the damage to the wall is going to make much difference.
1: That's the absolute least of our problems, Codworth. My God, we have so much going on.
0: Inspector.
1: All my years, I've never seen anything like this tonight.
0: Yeah. Can't get the image of the old man out of my head. Wednesday dug him up. Don't think of me less for saying this, Inspector, but never mind.
1: His eye.
0: Yes, how did you know?
1: Because I can't stop seeing it too. It stared at me as if it were alive.
0: You owe me for thinking this?
1: I don't, but what is that?
0: What?
1: You don't hear it?
0: Hear what?
1: Did we avoid another cat? Yeah. Yes, that must be it. It must be it.
0: Inspector?
1: How can you hear it now? Can't you? I can hear the heartbeat.

to be Druthers, Heartbeat and the Devil's Acre. Written by Randolph Hudson, with editing by J. Timothy Quirk. Directed by A.J. Lynn. 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Starring Humphrey Ralston and Devin Richtmeyer, with Priscilla Mollard, David Lally, Isaiah Perez, and Morgan Veneziano. Barnaby Druthers, Heartbeat and the Devil's Acre, inspired by Edgar Allan Poe's The Telltale Heart.

Sonnet 29. When in disgrace with fortune and men's eyes, I all alone beweep my outcast state, and trouble deaf heaven with my bootless cries, and look upon myself and curse my fate, wishing me like to be one more rich in hope, featured like him with friends possessed, desiring this man's art and that man's scope, with what I most enjoy, contented least. Yet, in these thoughts myself almost despising, happily, I think on thee. And then my state, like to the lark at break of day arising from sullen earth, sings hymns at heaven's gate. For thy sweet love remembered, such wealth brings that then I scorn to change my state with kings.

Sonnet 75. So are you to my thoughts, as food to life, or as sweet seasoned showers are to the ground. And for the peace of you I hold such strife, as twixt a miser and his wealth is found. Now proud as an enjoyer, and anon, doubting the filching age will steal his treasure. Now counting best to be with you alone, then better that the world may see my pleasure. 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

0: From Toronto and Chicago, this is Democracy Now! President Trump's warned Iran will be blown off the face of the earth if U.S. warships are targeted in the Strait of Hormuz. In the latest attempt to address the energy crisis, the U.S. has launched Project Freedom, a military effort to quote-unquote guide commercial ships out of the Gulf despite the Iranian blockade. Will the strategy work, and can the fragile ceasefire hold? We'll speak with Rutgers professor Toby Jones. Then to the Federal Communications Commission targeting of Disney, the parent company of ABC, after President Trump and the First Lady called for ABC to fire late-night comedian Jimmy Kimmel again. We'll talk to the lone Democratic FCC commissioner, Ana Gomez.
1: I think it's very important that all of us speak up, speak out, and push back when we see that our government is interfering in our free speech, our freedom of assembly, and our free press. And that includes the corporate parents. As I mentioned before, capitulation breeds capitulation, but courage breeds courage.
0: We'll also speak about the proposed mega merger between Paramount and Time Warner Discovery. If approved, CBS, CNN, and HBO would all be owned by the one company. And we look at a growing funding crisis impacting an often overlooked corner of public media, public access television.
2: It's happening everywhere. Cord cutting. Outdated law. FCC threats. Federal grant cancellations. Doors are being closed. And over 1,500 local media stations across the nation are being punished.
0: All that and more coming up. Welcome to Democracy Now!, democracynow.org, The War and Peace Report. I'm Amy Goodman. President Trump's warned Iran will be blown off the face of the earth if U.S. warships are targeted in the Strait of Hormuz. Trump's renewed threat to destroy Iran came as the Pentagon rebranded its war from Operation Epic Fury to Project Freedom, turning its focus to reopening the Strait of Hormuz to commercial traffic. On Monday, Iranian state media said the U.S. had fired on small cargo boats carrying goods and passengers, killing five civilians. U.S. Central Command confirmed it had attacked several boats, but insisted they were threatening commercial vessels. Separately, United Arab Emirates said it had come under attack from drones and missiles that caused a fire at an oil facility at the port of Fujairah. The port is outside the Strait of Hormuz and is one of few export routes that doesn't require transiting through the strait. Three Indian nationals were injured in the attack. Iran claimed it was not responsible. Meanwhile, in Washington, D.C., a man who scaled the Frederick Douglass Bridge to protest the war in Iran remained on the bridge overnight and into a fifth consecutive day. Guido Reichstadter, a veteran and father of two from Florida, said in a statement, quote, "I'm calling on the people of the United States to bring an immediate end to the Trump regime's illegal war in Iran and the removal of the regime's power through mass, nonviolent, direct action and non-cooperation," unquote. Iran executed three men on Sunday in connection with anti-government protests earlier this year. Mehdi Rezuli, Mohammad Reza Miri, and Ibrahim Dolatabadi were all hanged in Mashhad. According to Iran Human Rights Monitor, Iran carried out 656 executions in the first 3 months this year. Since March, during the U.S.-Israeli war in Iran, there have been 24 political executions. Meanwhile, Nobel Peace Laureate Narges Mohammadi has been hospitalized in critical condition after collapsing in Zanjan prison. She suffered a heart attack in March and has since experienced chest pain, severe headaches, and double vision. But authorities continue to deny her transfer to specialist care in Tehran. Mohammadi has been arrested 13 times and sentenced to a cumulative 31 years in prison. She received the Nobel Peace Prize in 2023 for her advocacy against torture and the death penalty in Iran. In Gaza, Israeli strikes killed at least three Palestinians in separate attacks Monday. Earlier today, an Israeli drone attack killed a Palestinian in Gaza City, leaving several others badly injured. On Sunday, an Israeli military broadcaster reported its forces had expanded control of the Gaza Strip to nearly 60% of the territory and were prepared to resume a full-scale assault if ordered. In the occupied West Bank, Israeli forces shot and killed a 26-year-old Palestinian man Monday as they raided a busy commercial area of Nablus. Naif Samarablus died after he was shot in the head. He'd reportedly just dropped his wife at a nearby hospital to give birth to their first child. At least four others, including two children, were struck and wounded by live ammunition. The U.S. military says it launched another strike on a vessel in the Caribbean, killing two people Monday. The Trump administration once again claimed the vessel was carrying drugs without providing any evidence. Since September, the Pentagon says it's killed at least 188 people in strikes on boats in the Caribbean and Eastern Pacific. The attacks have been widely condemned as illegal. Ukraine's interior minister says Russian attacks on Monday killed 14 people and wounded at least 60 others across multiple regions of Ukraine, with reports of heavy shelling and damage to residential areas. Russia's latest assault came as President Vladimir Putin said he would declare a unilateral ceasefire in Ukraine for Friday and Saturday as Russia marks Victory Day, commemorating the 81st anniversary of the defeat of Nazi Germany in World War II. Meanwhile, Russia faces a growing environmental disaster along its Black Sea coast after Ukraine struck the oil refining port of Tuapse for the fourth time in less than 3 weeks. The attacks created large oil spills, huge clouds of acrid smoke, and toxic black rain that fell on residents and contaminated more than 30 miles of coastline. In New Orleans, a federal appeals court blocked criminal court clerk Calvin Duncan from taking office Monday, which was scheduled to be his first day on the job. Duncan won election to the post in November, just 5 years after his release from prison after serving 28 years for a murder he did not commit. He was exonerated in 2021 and earned his law degree a year later at age 60. His position was eliminated last Friday when the Republican governor, Jeff Landry, signed legislation abolishing it. Governor Landry also canceled upcoming primary elections following Thursday's Supreme Court ruling, which struck down the last remaining major provision of the Voting Rights Act. On Monday, protesters marched through the streets of New Orleans demanding an end to racist gerrymandering of Louisiana's congressional maps and the reinstatement of Calvin Duncan to his elected position.
3: You know, Calvin Duncan won a race with 68% of the vote. You know, so that's the citizens of New Orleans. I think that should be honored and respected. And the fact that it's not, I think anybody who have a sense of right and wrong should stand up against that, because that's a direct strike against democracy. And if we don't stand against this, then, you know, America is just dissolving, far as I'm concerned.
0: Alabama's state legislature adjourned a special session Monday after demonstrators entered the state house in Montgomery to protest Republican plans to adopt a gerrymandered map that dilutes the power of black voters. Currently, an injunction bars Alabama from redrawing its congressional maps before 2030. But following the Supreme Court's ruling last week gutting the Voting Rights Act, Republican Attorney General Steve Marshall filed an emergency motion asking a court to lift the prohibition. This is Dee Reed, an organizer with Black Lives Matter.
4: It is a strategic attempt to erase the Voting Rights Act, which we know is our strongest protection against disenfranchisement. Protections that were not given. Protections that were fought for right here in Alabama. By the people from Selma. By the people from Greenville. By the people from Birmingham. And by the people from Montgomery.
0: A new investigation by the Washington Post looks at the increasing use of force by guards against immigrants detained in ICE jails nationwide. The Post found nearly 800 cases in which ICE guards used physical violence or deployed chemical agents on jailed immigrants during Trump's first year back in office, a 37% increase compared to the previous year. The skyrocketing use of force comes as the Trump administration packs ICE jails beyond their capacity as part of his mass deportation campaign. Meanwhile, the Department of Homeland Security has shuttered its internal watchdog offices that track the abuse of immigrants in custody. The U.S. Supreme Court Monday stepped in to block a lower court ruling that would have cut off access to the abortion pill mifepristone for millions of people nationwide. The order was signed by Justice Samuel Alito, who put a one-week hold on major changes to how the pill can be prescribed, temporarily restoring nationwide telehealth and mail access through May 11th. The temporary pause gives the Supreme Court time to consider next steps in the case as it weighs emergency requests filed by the manufacturers of mifepristone. In India, Prime Minister Narendra Modi's Hindu Nationalist Party, BJP, is tightening its political grip after winning a key legislative election in one of India's most populous states, West Bengal. The victory brought an end to 15 years of rule by Mamata Banerjee, who is one of Modi's most outspoken opponents. In the run-up to the election, an estimated 9 million people were stripped of their right to vote, removed from the voter registration, in a move that disproportionately targeted Muslims in West Bengal. The 2026 Pulitzer Prize winners were announced on Monday. Palestinian photographer Sahar Al-Ghora and New York Times contributor won the prize for breaking news photography for his work documenting Israel's war and siege on Gaza. M. Gessen of the New York Times won the Pulitzer Prize for opinion writing. Meanwhile, a special citation was awarded to Miami Herald investigative journalist Julie Brown for her groundbreaking reporting in 2017 and 18 that exposed Jeffrey Epstein's sex trafficking network. In Wisconsin, animal rights advocates reached a deal with Ridgeland Farms to secure the release of 1,500 beagles bred for medical experimentation. Their victory came after hundreds of activists attempted to enter a property owned by Ridgeland Farms, where beagles are held in brutal conditions, subjected to surgeries without anesthesia and other abuses. The protest earlier this month led to the arrest of at least 25 people, with police injuring scores of activists at the action. And in New York, this year's Met Gala at the Metropolitan Museum of Art faced protests on Monday. The event was sponsored by Amazon's billionaire founder Jeff Bezos and his wife Lauren Sanchez Bezos, ahead of the gala. The activism group Everyone Hates Elon projected video interviews with Amazon workers onto the Bezos' Manhattan penthouse alongside slogans including, "If you can buy the Met Gala, you can pay more taxes," and "No red carpet for Trump's billionaires." On Friday, the group placed hundreds of bottles of fake urine inside the Metropolitan Museum of Art, referring to complaints by Amazon workers of having to skip bathroom breaks and urine in bottles. The group also plastered ads across the city reading, quote, "The Bezos Met Gala, brought to you by the company that powers ICE," a reference to Amazon's cloud computing contract with ICE. Amazon's labor union founder, Chris Smalls, was arrested outside the Met Gala after allegedly jumping a barricade. Meanwhile, labor unions staged a ball without billionaires in Manhattan's meatpacking district as an alternative fashion show to the Met Gala. Amazon, Whole Foods, Washington Post, Starbucks, and Uber workers walked the runway in looks by immigrant designers. This is SEIU President April Verrett.
5: They can try to take our rights. They can try to redraw the lines. They can try to control the systems, but they will never, ever be able to replicate the brilliance, the creativity, the resilience of the people they are trying to hold down. So this ball without billionaires is not just about fashion. It is about power. It's about telling the truth that people who sew and care and drive and cook and clean and secure and those that create are the ones who make everything possible. Labor is art.
0: And those are some of the headlines. This is Democracy Now!, democracynow.org, The War and Peace Report. I'm Amy Goodman in Toronto, speaking at Radio Days North America. Juan Gonzalez is in Chicago. Hi, Juan.
6: Hi, Amy, and welcome to all of our listeners and viewers across the country and around the world.
0: President Trump's warned that Iran will be blown off the face of the earth if U.S. warships are targeted in the Strait of Hormuz. Trump's renewed threat to destroy Iran came as the Pentagon rebranded its war from Operation Epic Fury to Project Freedom, turning its focus to reopening the Strait of Hormuz to commercial traffic amidst the widening energy crisis. On Monday, Iranian state media said the U.S. had fired on small cargo boats carrying goods and passengers, killing five civilians. U.S. Central Command confirmed it attacked several boats, but insisted they were threatening commercial vessels. Separately, the United Arab Emirates said it had come under attack from drones and missiles that caused a fire at an oil facility at the port of Fujairah. The port is outside the Strait of Hormuz and is one of few export routes that doesn't require transiting through the strait. Three Indian nationals were injured in the attack. Iran claimed it was not responsible. The Iranian foreign minister in a social media post warned the U.S. against being dragged back into a quagmire and dismissed Project Freedom as, quote, Project Deadlock. To discuss all this and more, we're joined by Toby Jones, associate professor of Middle East history at Rutgers University, writes frequently on oil war in the Middle East, and is author of Desert Kingdom, How Oil and Water Forged Modern Saudi Arabia. Also wrote Running Dry, Essays on Energy, Water, and Environmental Crisis. We welcome you, Professor Jones, to Democracy Now! If you can talk about, well, what some are calling this project stalemate, with President Trump once again threatening to blow up Iran, and overall your assessment of what's happening right now.
7: Well, we're seeing two things. Well, first of all, thank you for having me back on. We're seeing two things in the region. One is an intensification or an escalation of the saber rattling that's become characteristic of Trump's disposition and sort of approach to tensions in the Gulf, a crisis that he created along with Israel in evading and launching an attack on Iran in February. He can't control the narrative, and so he escalates. He also can't control what's happening on the waters of the Gulf. It's become clear the limits of American naval power. Its military capacity to dictate terms in the Gulf are significantly constrained. Iran, with through sort of asymmetric tactics, a minimalist approach to the sort of its own response to threats in the region, has basically handcuffed the United States' ability to dictate terms. What now sort of circulates over the Gulf is an environment of uncertainty and fear. Nobody trusts that the United States can stop Iran from carrying out attacks if they wish to on commercial shipping. Nobody trusts that Iran won't, in fact, carry out attacks on cargo or other merchant shipping. And so the region is in the grip of paralysis, limited American imperial power, an aggressive or at least a marginally capable Iranian military force has revealed both the limits of American capacity and has frozen the region in crisis. I will say one other thing, though, before we sort of carry on the conversation. We should be wary about any claims about what's happening in the Gulf and what's not happening in the Gulf, particularly at the Strait. We know that ships aren't moving at a much diminished capacity. Neither oil or other merchant shipping seems to be moving according to our normal registers of observation, the normal tools that we use to look. But there is some transit happening. The thing that's important to keep in mind as we go forward and trying to make sense of all of this is how little we actually know. There is an information blackout. Data is largely unavailable. This is true within the states in the region, and it's largely true on the waters of the Gulf itself. There's still so much that we don't know about what's actually happening that to some extent, to a large extent, we're beholden to the extreme rhetoric coming from all sides.
6: And Professor Jones, I wanted to ask you, in less than 10 days, on May 14th, Trump will be traveling to China for a summit with President Xi Jinping. Trump already postponed this trip once because of the war. How do you think his failure to negotiate an end to the conflict will affect those talks in Beijing?
7: Well, it's hard to know what Trump's sort of calculation of all of this is or where he sees China fitting in. I think that it's largely believed that both China and Russia, you know, ostensibly two rivals to American global hegemony, are supporting Iran either through financial means or through oil consumption or through other forms of material and financial support. It's unclear whether Trump will challenge China's role in the region. Once again, you know, what's important to take away here, or part of what's important to take away here, is that through an unprovoked assault on Iran, Trump has accelerated or at least clarified the real limits of American imperial power. He has hastened Americans' hegemonic decline, at least in the Gulf. And as you've asked, Juan, I think this spirals out and how Trump and the Americans see the Gulf as a centerpiece of its global power. Whether China is actively engaged in supporting or propping up Iran, or whether it's quietly engaged, the reality is that China has emerged as a significant rival to the United States in the region. That's not necessarily a new thing, but it's more clear than ever. And whether Trump is in a capacity to either address that or do anything about it is not only unclear, it seems unlikely to me. Trump has put the United States, I'm not one to celebrate American empire, but he's definitely put the United States in a much more vulnerable and weakened position globally as a result of this war.
6: And you mentioned this historic trend of the United States, its alignment with Gulf countries and the Middle East as key to U.S. Strategy of domination around the world. How has this war, regardless of how it ends, affected that?
7: Well, think of the United States as having engaged in a 50-year project to secure its primacy in the Gulf. It succeeded the British Empire in the late 1970s and early 1980s. It engaged in the Iran-Iraq War in the middle of the 1980s, which was the first time that it projected its naval military power in the region in an attempt to escort Kuwaiti and other Arab oil shipping in and out of the Strait of Hormuz. And ever since then, we should understand Desert Storm, the sanctions era of the 1990s, the 2003 invasion of Iraq, is partly a response to American attempts to secure its primacy in the region. And it's done so not only projecting its power, but also by maintaining relationships with awful authoritarian regimes in the region, the Saudis, the Emiratis, the Kuwaitis, the Bahrainis, and others. What this war has done is it's called into question the efficacy of that system and that arrangement. And it has created the material conditions in the region where Iran, through asymmetric and minimalistic measures, has been able to undermine the primacy, both in real terms and in symbolic ways, of American power. I think, to put it simply, if the United States has been engaged in a 50-year imperial project to protect its interests in the region and its allies in the region, which all circulate around oil, this war has rapidly undone the conditions that made that possible in the first place.
0: If you can talk about the particular Gulf countries and their relationship with the United States right now, and is it shifting? You wrote the book Desert Kingdom, How Oil and Water Forge Modern Saudi Arabia. If you could talk about Saudi Arabia, I mean, you have Jared Kushner, the Trump's son-in-law, and Steve Witkoff, two developers who are the so-called peace envoys. Jared Kushner got, something like $2 billion from the Saudi Sovereign Fund, very close to MBS, the crown prince, Mohammed bin Salman. And then you have the United Arab Emirates that just pulled out of OPEC and says today that it was hit by a drone, though Iran says this was not their drone, and is now suffering from yet another fire.
7: Yeah, these are These are steadfast allies of the United States. What's interesting over the last 2.5 decades is that that also means they're steadfast allies of Israel. So we should understand the Israelis, the Saudis, the Emiratis, and the Americans in particular as being in full alignment on their approach to the regional dynamic. That largely means they're in lockstep in confronting and in narrating a particular framework of thinking about Iran as their principal rival in the region. This is one of the products of the 2003 invasion and the Iraq War. That doesn't mean that there isn't rivalry within the region or that there aren't challenges to how stable this arrangement is. Saudi Arabia, for example, was on the precipice of normalization with Israel prior to Israel's genocide in Gaza, which compelled a recalculation on their part. Saudi Arabia and the United Arab Emirates, while both aligning with Israel and the United States, have their own regional rivalry that's taking shape. As you mentioned, the UAE recently withdrew, or as of this month, has withdrawn from OPEC. That's largely a reflection of an internal power struggle between Saudi Arabia and UAE over control of global energy markets, and also a reflection of the kind of shifting economic capacities in both countries. They're rivals in South Yemen, they're rivals in Sudan, where they compete various competing factions militarily and politically. So we see a regional order that's more or less in alignment, where Iran stands as the principal problem, but we see fissures within that regional order. What that means for American sort of rent seekers like Jared Kushner and those close to the Trump administration is that in some ways that relationship is transactional. How do the Saudis fund or support Kushner and his hedge funds or his real estate projects? How might they benefit economically in the region is a central concern of some players within the Trump and the Saudi regimes. But beyond that, there are also these political, economic, and imperial alignments that act in sort of parallel with those. Sometimes they're in support of one another, and other times they're in tension of one another. But I think that it doesn't, what's not called into question is the depth of the relationship between those places. And I'll say this, one thing that we're not paying close enough attention. Oh, sorry.
6: No, Professor, I just want to ask you, we only have about a minute or so, but if you could briefly talk, you've written extensively on environmental crisis in the region. How has a war exacerbated environmental crisis?
7: Well, again, there's a lot of information that we don't know about the region. We've seen some evidence from satellite imagery of oil spills in the Gulf as a result of various attacks at various points earlier in the war. I think one thing we need to do and keep in mind constantly, although we've been talking about Iran in the Gulf today, is that this is very much a multi-front war that includes Lebanon, Gaza, and the West Bank. This is a war on Palestine, Lebanon, and Iran. And here we see that the Israeli tactical approach to its territorial maximalism and American and in support of American empire is a tactics of ruin, to destroy landscapes, to destroy communities, to evoke and commit environmental atrocity in order to make the region uninhabitable or at least precarious for hundreds of thousands, if not millions of people. We saw this with strikes on oil facilities in Tehran in the early stages of the war, on other infrastructure facilities, Trump's constant bombast threatening infrastructural and sort of targeting the conditions that preserve life, both environmentally and otherwise, are a core precept of the American-Israeli war. We will only reckon with this in the months and years that follow, however this concludes.
6: Well, we want to thank you for being with us, Professor Toby Jones, a Middle East history professor at Rutgers University in New Brunswick, and we'll be back after a brief break.

0: Malian musician Khaira Arabi, Nightingale of the North, performing in Democracy Now! Studio. This is Democracy Now!, democracynow.org, The War and Peace Report. I'm Amy Goodman, broadcasting today from Toronto, Canada. Juan Gonzalez is in Chicago. As President Trump continues to attack media organizations and journalists, we turn now to look at the Federal Communications Commission targeting of Disney, the parent company of ABC. Last week, FCC Chair Brendan Carr ordered a review of 8 local ABC TV licenses. They were not scheduled to be up for renewal until 2028. But Carr ordered an early review, which could lead to ABC being stripped of the licenses. Carr made the announcement one day after President Trump and First Lady Melania Trump publicly demanded ABC fire late-night host Jimmy Kimmel once again, this time over a joke he made about them. Carr's denied there was a connection, citing a separate FCC investigation into Disney's DEI, that's diversity, equity, and inclusion policies. Carr was questioned by reporters last week.
1: Was there any connection? Did you feel any pressure? Was the timing at all, you know, as a result of White House pressure or what happened on Saturday night?
2: No, this was a decision that we made inside this building based on where we were in the enforcement matter. There was no pressure from the outside. There was no suggestion from the outside. There was no call for agency action from the outside. This was based on our assessment of where we were. And with respect to President Trump, obviously he has every right, First Amendment right, to express his position on this. One of the great things about President Trump is he's very transparent. He has told publicly his position. He has every right to make the decisions that he's made, to make the public calls that he's made. Same with the First Lady. And there's a lot of people out there that agree with them.
1: And just can I ask on and then will the Jimmy Kimmel, will that all or any speech issues be part of this review? Is it solely restricted to DEI, the license, the early license reviews?
2: Our DEI review is going to continue and it's going to be part of that. We are calling their licenses in for early renewal. I think they have 8 station licenses. Once they make that filing, then anybody can file petitions to deny. We can't control what claims they make in their petitions to deny, and we'll take a look at all of that.
0: Last September, ABC briefly suspended Jimmy Kimmel's show after Brendan Carr threatened to take action over remarks Kimmel made following the assassination of Charlie Kirk.
3: You know, when you look at the conduct that has taken place by Jimmy Kimmel, it appears to be some of the sickest conduct possible. I mean, look, we can do this the easy way or the hard way. These companies can find ways to change conduct, to take action, frankly, on Kimmel, or, you know, there's going to be additional work for the FCC ahead.
0: The FCC currently has just 3 commissioners, the sole Democrat on the FCC. Ana Gomez spoke at a hearing last week and criticized Carr's latest move targeting ABC.
4: Calling an early renewal of a broadcast license is a rare step. It happens only as a last resort and after evidence of clear abuse of the trust surrounding that license or a blatant violation of our rules. It has not happened in decades. And the targeting of a group of stations to punish a parent company has never happened in history. The irony is not lost on anyone. A joke made about an event meant to honor the First Amendment is now being used as a justification to curtail it.
0: That was FCC Commissioner Ana Gomez speaking last week. She joins us now from Washington, D.C. to talk about the ABC probe, the proposed mega merger between Paramount and Time Warner Discovery. If approved, it would mean CNN, CBS, HBO and more would all be under one roof and more. Commissioner Gomez, thanks so much for being with us. Start off by talking about what's at stake with the FCC chair Carr's threat to pull the licenses from ABC stations over Jimmy Kimmel once again.
4: Yes. Good morning. It's good to be with you today. What the FCC has done is the most offensive assault on the First Amendment so far by this FCC. It is going after, in an unprecedented fashion, a network program by threatening the licenses of the local broadcasters of that network. It's
5: it's bound to fail if, in fact, Disney pushes back. And I'm glad to see that, in fact, they are. Because if this actually gets reviewed by court, it will be a long-needed rebuke of the abuses of this FCC and this administration of the First Amendment.
6: And Commissioner, the currently stations have 10 years once they're granted a license before it has to be renewed. This was actually extended by many years in previous Republican administrations after citizen groups began to challenge the licenses of many stations around the country in the 60s and the 70s. How unusual is it, this idea of even before the period of the license is up for renewal, that the government steps in?
5: It's extremely unusual. The last time that the agency advanced the period for a renewal of a license was over a half a century ago. And most certainly has never been done where eight local broadcast stations owned by the network are brought up for renewal. And to be clear, the earliest renewal that was due was in 2028. The latest was in 2031. And these are actually eight-year licenses. So this is extremely unprecedented. And it just shows you what a pretext it is for going after Disney, because Disney has so far refused to bend the knee to this administration's demands that it fire a comedian and that it change its content so that this administration isn't upset by whatever coverage it's getting by this network. It's also meant, by the way, as a threat to other broadcasters, basically putting them on notice that if they upset this administration, they too will be dragged before the FCC in an early renewal process.
6: Could you tell us whether you've had conversations with the chair of the FCC, Brendan Carr, about this? To what degree you feel he is basically doing whatever President Trump wants?
5: Well, this administration is using any point of leverage that it has to go after its critics, whether it's the FCC, whether it's the FTC, whether it's the Department of Justice, whether it's the Department of Defense. It is trying everything it can to ensure that it gets coverage that it likes. And I have been very vocal in my criticism of this, and frankly, in alerting everyone, the public, the corporations, the broadcasters, reporters, that this is a serious issue for our democracy.
0: I think it's important to note that Trump's FCC pick, Brendan Carr, the chair of the FCC, wrote Project 2025's chapter on the FCC. And I want to go from what we're talking about with ABC and Kimmel and ABC being threatened with losing stations, losing their licenses, to mega mergers. More than 100 of Hollywood's most prominent writers, directors, and actors, and thousands of people overall related to Hollywood, producers, directors, actors, signed an open letter voicing their opposition to the proposed merger of Paramount, that was Paramount Skydance, and Warner Brothers Discovery. The letter reads in part, quote, "The integrity, independence, and diversity of our industry would be grievously compromised. Competition is essential for a healthy economy and a healthy democracy. So is thoughtful regulation and enforcement," unquote. Paramount Skydance announced its intended $111 billion acquisition of Warner Brothers Discovery early this year after Netflix dropped its bid after meeting at the White House. Paramount's offer still requires regulatory approval in the U.S. and Europe. If completed, it would create the largest media conglomerate in U.S. history, spanning news, sports, movies, video games, theme parks, and more, all controlled by Paramount chair David Ellison, a vocal supporter of President Trump, as is his father, the billionaire Larry Ellison. So if Paramount Warner Brothers Discovery were approved, it would put CBS, owned by Paramount, together with HBO, CNN, and other what they call media properties. Can you talk about the significance of this, the mass opposition to this, Commissioner Gomez?
5: Sure. One thing that's important to note is that the FCC actually does not have a part in approving the actual merger itself, but it does have a role in approving the, or not approving, in reviewing the foreign ownership that is implicated by this transaction. And I'll get to that in a minute. Traditionally, what the FCC worries about when it comes to media and its regulations are three things: competition, localism, in other words, serving your local communities, and viewpoint diversity. And those principles are very important because we want to make sure that every viewer, every listener has the ability to see themselves in whatever choice they make in their broadcasts. What the harm that we have when we have these mega consolidations, say of local broadcasters, like we just saw with the Nexstar TechNet transaction, which by the way is under court review right now, is that you lose that viewpoint diversity because all of a sudden every station that you're looking at has the same content because it's owned by the same corporate parent. And that is in fact harmful for localism, for civic engagement, even for getting information about high school sports. And, you know, we lose that benefit. We also don't want to reach a point where we just become a nation that gets content dictated to it by this administration. When Paramount was bought by Skydance, in fact, the commission did approve that. And one of the things that this commission imposed on that transaction was a requirement that they have a truth arbiter or an ombudsperson that would field complaints about bias in the content of the network. That is dangerous because we don't want to have a viewing public that is only seeing what this administration wants them to see. Now, with regard to the foreign ownership of the in the Paramount Warner Brothers transaction, I'm concerned that this FCC ensured that it actually carefully reviews what is being asked for here. Paramount has asked for the commission to approve up to 100% indirect foreign ownership in this transaction. Now, the foreign ownership we're talking about here is sovereign wealth funds by foreign countries and 10% by a Chinese company that is essentially controlled by China. I think there is a real issue here that we need to be concerned about if what this results in is a chilling effect in what content that viewers see because of any fear of upsetting these foreign governments in whatever content is being shown. And we've seen that already happen in, for example, the nixing of documentaries about reporters that have been murdered, you know, the Khashoggi murder. So this is a serious issue for the FCC, and we need to really seriously consider it.
6: And Commissioner Gomez, I'd like you to briefly comment on another major merger between Nexstar Media Group and Tegna, two of the largest local broadcast station owners in the U.S. The Trump administration approved the merger after your FCC waived rules limiting any company from owning stations that together reach more than 39% of U.S. households. Could you talk about that merger and the fact that Nexstar Media Group, its owners are known as very conservative folks who have aligned themselves with the Trump administration in the past?
5: Yes. So much like the foreign ownership, by the way, there's a statutory cap in how much a single owner can own in terms of local broadcasters. That ownership cap is 39% of viewing households in this country. The Nexstar Tegna merger will lead to a transaction that will reach 80% of viewing households of this country. And this goes back to my point about viewpoint diversity. What we have seen in the past, we've seen mergers in the past of local broadcasters, and what that leads to is a reduction of the journalism and of the local content, because what these transactions are seeking are synergies. Synergies are just another word for layoffs. And so what will happen

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1: 8 Democratic attorney generals in filing suit over this or challenging this legally.
2: Yeah, and important, that's the other thing I didn't mention, is one of the issues with having so much power concentrated in one corporation is that it will actually lead to increased cable rates and streaming rates for the viewers themselves, because it changes the balance of negotiating power. And that is a large reason why these attorney generals, both on Republicans and Democrats, are challenging the transaction. And one of the things that we saw, by the way, which I found very disturbing about this transaction, is that despite the magnitude of this transaction, and despite the fact that it was unlawful for the FCC to actually approve it, it was not voted on by the commission. And that is done for a couple of reasons. One, it's less complicated if I cannot speak out publicly about something that's being done as a backdoor deal. And it was rushed through in order to avoid this very judicial review. All of the approvals, the DOJ approval, the FCC approval, happened very quickly in one day, and the transaction closed in 10 minutes after the FCC approved it. Clearly, this was coordinated so that this billionaire buddy bypass that this administration seems to have for the corporations it supports could get this done and hopefully avoid this judicial review. Apparently, it didn't work.
1: Well, Ana Gomez, we want to thank you so much for being with us. Federal Communications Commissioner, the only Democrat of the three that are left. The chair is Trump pick, Brendan Carr. Next up, we look at a funding crisis facing community media. It's public access TV, often overlooked when talking about public media in the United States. We'll talk to the heads of Access Sacramento in California and BronxNet, the poorest county in New York State, the Bronx, and how they serve their communities. What's at stake? Stay with us.

0: Honduran musician Carla Lara performing in our Democracy Now! Studio. This is Democracy Now!, democracynow.org. I'm Amy Goodman with Juan Gonzalez. We end today's show looking at a growing funding crisis in an often overlooked corner of public media, public access TV. It airs on cable. As more people cut the cord and drop their cable TV subscriptions, public access channels are losing a vital source of revenue. For decades, cable TV companies have paid franchise fees to local municipalities as compensation for use of the public right-of-way through which the companies route cables and utilities. Those fees have funded PEG stations, P-E-G, that stands for Public Educational and Governmental Access. This is part of a video made by BronxNet in New York.
1: It's happening everywhere. Cord cutting. Outdated law. FCC threats. Federal.

0: grand cancellations, doors are being closed, and over 1,500 local media stations across the nation are being punished.
1: Public access stations are distinct from the PBS and NPR stations that are also in a funding crisis due to the defunding and dissolution of the Corporation for Public Broadcasting. We're joined now by the heads of two public access stations. Joe Barr is executive director of Access Sacramento in California's capital, and Michael Maxnavi is executive director of BronxNet in New York. Michael, let's begin with you. Talk about what's at stake, and for people who aren't familiar with what public access is, explain this sector of public media in the United States.
2: Congratulations, Amy, on 30 years of Democracy Now! And BronxNet Public Media and public access networks across the nation broadcast this program proudly. And we are participatory media. As we commemorate 250 years of American democracy and what the First Amendment means and freedom of expression, know that you have community resources very often in your cities and towns that provide media education, workforce training for the public, experiential learning for students, that's career building, but also promote civic awareness, voter literacy, digital literacy, and local information. It's a spotlight on the arts and culture and more. And BronxNet was formed 30 plus years ago, in part because the Bronx was too often misrepresented and sensationalized in mainstream media. If it bleeds, it leads. Hollywood also contributed to the Bronx being a symbol of urban blight for many decades, and that's why BronxNet exists, to correct those misrepresentations with authentic community voices. And that's in part why now the Bronx is a symbol of urban renewal.
3: And I'd like to ask Joe Barr, Executive Director of Access Sacramento, could you talk about the programming and the work of community media in Sacramento over the last few decades? And how did you find out that your funding might be cut?
4: Yeah, well, Access Sacramento does a lot of what BronxNet does. It really is of the community, by the community, for the community. We're doing workforce training. We're contributing to the creative economy of this region. The arts is a huge sector of Sacramento's economy. Movie production is actually a growing part of Sacramento's economy. As Hollywood studios leave Southern California, they're looking for other places that are cheaper to shoot their films, and we have people who can crew those films. So we are really here to give those opportunities to folks, but then also give them platforms for a voice. And your previous segment was a wonderful contrast to what we're trying to do in community media, which is really be authentically local, to share viewpoints that aren't necessarily heard in mainstream media, and for us to be facing these funding situations. When you add it on to what we heard in the previous segment with commercial media mergers, it really could be a dire situation for getting a broad spectrum of viewpoints. We heard,
1: Joe,
4: about our funding situation. Yes.
1: If you can explain that point of your funding, when we were in Sacramento in the last few weeks, we heard that Access Sacramento might fall off a cliff, that the Cable Commission is cutting your funding. Can you explain what you've been told?
4: Yes, so the Cable Commission has been telling us for about the last 9 months. They've done run some numbers, and they say that the cable, the PEG money, the money that they give us for operating organizations, is going to go away in a year, a little bit more than a year, and they are actively moving to shut the community media stations down, the public and educational organizations, and put all that money into the government channel. So this is really a situation where they unilaterally are making this decision. It's a policy decision that's going to affect a lot of people, the community at large, and they're essentially cutting down or shutting down the community organizations in favor of the government channel. That's where they want to put their money.
3: And Michael, I wanted to ask you, we're approaching the 2026 midterm elections. Can you talk about how organizations like BronxNet, the important role that they play in local debates and candidate interviews that maybe major commercial stations or even internet blogs or podcasts don't cover?
2: Thank you, Juan. We're in an era of media consolidation, as Commissioner Gomez so well stated. And community media networks like BronxNet met with her in D.C. a couple of weeks ago and to raise awareness about harmful legislation called H.R. 2289, as well as positive legislation called the Protecting Community TV Act. And we met with congressional representatives. And very often for local races in our given communities, including in the Bronx, the only televised local debates for these competitive races are televised on community media. Because in an era of media consolidation, toxic algorithms, addicted feeds, we are not seeing the commercial networks paying attention to the local news and information. As a matter of fact, local reporting jobs, local reporters have decreased 75% since 2002. And according to Rebuild Local News,
1: Michael, we just have a minute, and I wanted to quickly ask you what the bill in the New York State Legislature is and about the proposal as people cut the cord, you know, and their cable subscriptions to tax Netflix and Hulu. We have about 30 seconds.
2: We partner with League of Women Voters of New York to produce these debates, and they're important, and with cable, there's arguably a community good. There's local investment. As there's migration to digital entertainment and to streaming, there is no local investment. There's no local jobs. There's no local programming. And we have a bill called the Technology, Education, and Arts Through Media Act, which corrects that. It provides revenue for municipalities, which addresses what Joe was talking about in Sacramento, revenue for the state, revenue for digital literacy, local arts, community media, nonprofit news, and more. So that's why we are right after this interview, I'm heading up to Albany to talk with our state leaders about Teen New York and build broad consensus. We are very much poised to have model legislation in New York State, which really helps create and foster a healthy news and information ecosystem at the local level in this like really challenging time where there's crisis and community media centers closing across the nation and there's a loss of local jobs. This bill creates local jobs and local information and promotes civic engagement and awareness.
1: Michael Maxinavi, I want to thank you for being with us, Executive Director of BronxNet, and Joe Barr, Executive Director of Access Sacramento, where the next Cable Commission meeting is just in a few weeks in June. I'm in Toronto today speaking at Radio Days North America, moving on to screenings of the new documentary about Democracy Now!, Steal This Story, Please, on Thursday night and Friday morning in Minneapolis, then in Chicago on Friday night, Saturday afternoon, and on Saturday evening when I'll be joined by Juan Gonzalez, and then on to Milwaukee on Sunday. 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Information for all these screenings and for more as we travel the country can also be found at stealthisstory.org. Democracy Now! Is produced with Mike Burke, Dina Gester, Messiah Rhodes, Nameen Sheikh, Maria Tarasena, Nicole Salazar, Sarah Nasser, Trina Nduris, Hamop, Kamari Astudio, John Hamop, and Ravi Karan, Hani Masu, Diego Ramos, our Executive Director, Julie Crosby. Special thanks to Becca Staley and to Dennis Moynihan. I'm Amy Goodman in Toronto with Juan Gonzalez in Chicago.
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From Pacifica Radio in San Francisco, this is Flashpoints. I'm Dennis Bernstein with Miguel Gavilan Molina in the streets of San Francisco. Today on the show, El Grito, the Greet. Gavilan shares the significance of this date, the 15th of September, in Mexican history. And Flashpoints resident troubadour and immigrant rights specialist Francisco Herrera takes us into the streets for a protest for immigrant rights and the case of Salesforce. And Harvey Wasserman joins us for a solar update in the age of Trump. All this and more straight ahead. Stay tuned.

0: And you're listening to Flashpoints on Pacifica Radio. My name is Dennis Bernstein. I believe somewhere in the streets of San Francisco on this special day, El Grito, is Miguel Gavilan Molina. Gavilan, are you there?
1: Yes, I am, Dennis. A lot of noise, just a lot happening right now. And it's kind of a mind blower. You know, I've been coming to these for years, but it's so well organized this year. And, you know, there's booths. It's like a carnival fiesta. And right now the Mixteca dancers just finished doing their ritual, what's called a bienvenida, welcome. But that said, Dennis, today is an important day. It starts the Latino Heritage Month. I just want to say, yes, it started with the Grito Independencia of Mexico's independence, but it also includes Costa Rica, El Salvador, Guatemala, Honduras, Nicaragua, Panama, Chile, Brazil, and Belize. They all gained their independence during that time that the Mexican Revolution rose, and it ignited the flames of change and revolution throughout Central and Latin America. But that said, Dennis, one of the things that's so important, and I think, you know, people need to remember, and that is, like I've been saying, you know, this is Latino Heritage Month. And this week, as we celebrate the 216th anniversary of the birth of the Mexican nation, the Mexico of today is plagued with ever-growing social, political, and economic problems. You know, these threaten the very stability and security of the country. And right now, you know, the social and political challenges of today are getting worse. And similar to the time just before Mexico's revolution of 1810, now being celebrated not just by Mexicans, but by Latinos all over the United States. You know, perhaps the revolution has yet to be completed. The final act lying somewhere al norte, north of the Mexican border, in the future. But right now, Dennis, as we're speaking of el norte, this week, as communities throughout the United States honor the Mexican cultural heritage with fiestas and celebrations in remembrance of Mexico's independence from Spanish colonial rule in 1810, important social and political factors are forcing the re-examination of the historical Mexican presence in the United States, particularly in the southwestern states. You know, it would seem that now more than ever, the accurate and viable facts regarding the history must be acknowledged and accepted. And we must eliminate the persistent myths and stereotypes that have become so prevalent as evidence and in the anti-immigrant Department of Homeland Security, ICE, inhumane cruelty, you know, program that they have. It's suffering. But that said, you know, knowledge is power. And today, all who live here should become informed on actually how the United States acquired much of the territory through land grabs, broken treaties, and how the current U.S.-Mexican border was drawn, and the far-reaching implications of the history for people on both sides of the border. And Dennis, I have with me right now Don Gonzalez, who is representing AIM West here today, and he wants to acknowledge with a few words on the original land and make a comment here. And I'm going to go grab Roberto Hernandez that just passed by. I'm going to pass the phone on to Tony Gonzalez.
2: Oh, all my relations.
0: Oh, Tony Gonzalez, we are grateful to have you back on Flashpoints on Pacifica Radio. Talk a little bit about the significance of the day and what you're up to. Tell us what's on your mind.
2: Well, it's a glorious day here in San Francisco in front of City Hall, the Grito that was just given earlier. And, you know, there's a strength and energy here. You know, as we've been witnessing the solidarity in our communities because of ICE coming in and separating our families, we still have kids and families in cages and talking about more detention centers, ICE centers. We're getting stronger. We're solidifying a strong relationship with Mexico and the people on the Southwest in particular. This country has not ceased its agenda of theft and plunder and lies and deceit. I mean, this is how it acquired this territory, and now it's seeking to grab the whole hemisphere and put the world in fear. You know, I can speak for the work that indigenous peoples have done. By the way, the solidarity that the Mexican president has with the Indian people of Mexico has been outstanding, and we're really proud of her position with the Indian people. But I wanted to say about the continuing struggle here that we have on Ohlone, Muwekmo, Ohlone people's land, and indeed the Ramatush people that still traverse and walk here in the city of San Francisco, unbeknownst to the public. You know, they walk among us, you know, and that's a good thing, and more people are learning that. The land acknowledgement has happened now. The land back is happening. More land is being provided for Indian people. And I just wanted to say that the United States continues to dismantle and destroy the positive human efforts that people do to bring themselves together. This country, the government itself, is intent on ruining, destroying that, separating us, and dismantling. Like I said, the United States government has already announced, Marco Rubio, that they want to dismantle the ICC, the International Criminal Court. I mean, this is the glue that holds the rule of law in the world, that they want to dismantle because they don't want to be held accountable. Already the United States is cutting back on UN funds to the United Nations. They want to see a DOGE effort. They want to see what they call proficiency and efficiency, because they're saying that there's a lot of duplication, et cetera. So they're dismantling the United Nations as well. And this is where Indian peoples of the world have made some tremendous gains in the last 40 and 50 years, where we have a structure, we have permanency in the UN system, and now the United States is among those countries that are wanting to cut back on budgeting, and that there's duplication, including the focus on Indian people. So we're up against a big struggle, but we see unification here with Mexico and U.S. people, particularly around the solidarity that we have as we challenge ICE into the streets in the cities here today, Dennis. So it's a great, great time, a great day. Liberation of Mexico and all the other countries south of Mexico have occurred, and people are on to their own liberation, and we're going to struggle to keep it united in a social justice way.
0: That is the voice of Torn Gonzalez of the American Indian Movement. The American Indian Movement is deeply engaged here in the Bay Area. Torn, if Gavilan is there, he's obviously welcome to come back. But could you just remind people why you all go to, and why we go to Alcatraz every year? And because that's going to be coming up soon.
2: Yes, well, we go to Alcatraz to remind ourselves, first of all, of the warriors that took hold of the island for I believe it was 19 months. They held the island beginning in November of 69 through June of 71. So we have to acknowledge those warriors, men and women and children, you know, and children of that time. They're adults now leading in our community, like Peter Bratt, the filmmaker that everybody knows, and his brother, actor, renowned Benjamin Bratt. You know, they were among the kids. They were the brats on the island at that time, along with Chris Longoria and many elders that are still among us. Sarah James, that we saw oftentimes here in the interviews on KPFA. She's from Arctic Village, Alaska, protecting the porcupine reindeer up there and the Alaska National Wildlife Refuge Area. Lenny Foster, a Navajo Dene person who was a spiritual advisor for Leonard Peltier. He was among those here at Alcatraz at that time. It's a symbol. So it's not just an island, as they say. Alcatraz is an idea that grew out of the liberation of Indian people to take back what has been stolen.
0: And how is Leonard doing?
2: Leonard just completed his 82nd cycle around the sun. 82 years. His birthday was last Saturday, September 12th. And, you know, he there's a big art show, gallery out show that the Quakers are putting on for him in New York City on 15th Street, I believe it is, or 115th Street. I believe that's the name of the gallery. But all his artwork is going to be on display there at the museum in New York City, just coming up soon. But he's been denied by the parole and the U.S. government from traveling that far. He always has to ask permission to when he leaves the house, even go to the post office. He can't go 100 miles out without strict authorization. He's under that kind of scrutiny. He said before when he got released on February 18, when
0: he's really a dangerous Tony. He's really a dangerous person. He's dangerous to the powers that be because they know the power that he carries with his words and with his commitment to the American Indian movement. So this is it's important to keep track of that as well. Let me let people know you're listening to Flashpoints on Pacifica Radio. We're speaking with Tony Gonzalez. He is in the city of San Francisco. Today is September 15th. It is the significant day in Mexican history. It's El Grito. This is a share of a celebration of freedom and the freedom of that is celebrated in Mexico in terms of the situation on the ground. And yes, Tony, please.
2: Yes, just in closing, Leonard Peltier, although he was incarcerated 49 years and 2 months unjustly on lies and bigotry and hypocrisy and all of that, a crime he did not commit, the death of two FBI agents. They shouldn't have been in that territory in the first place, coming in on military style, you know, not to repeat all that. But while Leonard was in prison, the world was learning more about Leonard Peltier. Leonard Peltier was a catalyst with Indian people around the world. They knew the United States. It was synonymous with Leonard Peltier and the unification of the American Indian movement. Now we have an international Indian movement, and Leonard Peltier is still very much a part of that, Dennis.
0: Beautiful, beautiful. You're listening to Flashpoints. We are speaking with Tony Gonzalez of the American Indian Movement. Our own senior producer, Miguel Cabalon Molina, is down on the ground to celebrate the great September 15th Mexican Independence Day. Cabalon, are you with us?
2: Yeah, he's coming right here. He's coming
0: okay.
2: Right here.
0: All right. And Francisco Herrera, are you with us now?
3: All right.
4: I'm here, Dennis.
0: Oh. Okay. Who do we got? We're live. This is live radio.
3: Here,
0: yes, Gabilan. What's going? Remind people exactly where you are. What's going on?
3: Well, we're at downtown San Francisco, right in front of City Hall, in the, what they call the Civic Center Park, and it's unbelievable, Dennis. I've been coming out this for years, and I've never seen it like this. But a lot of groups got behind it to help push the brown vote, you know, to get people to register, to get people, you know, because people are beginning to realize that the brown vote matters, and especially in these particular times. But fortunately, I believe the Supreme Court ruled against the
1: the administration's attempt to do away with mail-in voting, which is really essential, not just in the Barrio Colonias, but on the reservation.
0: We're going to be talking a lot about that, Gavilan, in the second half of the show. I should let people know we've got Harvey Wasserman. We're going to get into that, the significance of that, and also the various tricks that Trump is putting together to undermine the election. We're going to get heavy into that in the second half of the show. Take it away. You got it, though. Just want to let people know.
1: Well, Dennis, like I said, it's going to go on. Apparently, this whole program here is going to go on into the evening, which is like a mind blower. But there's a lot of energy. There's a lot of hope. And what's beautiful is it's the diversity here, but it's also a reflection of San Francisco. San Francisco has always been, a diverse area, diverse communities, and probably one of the most progressive cities in the country. And it's really evident here today.
0: Excellent. Excellent. Miguel Gavilan Molina, senior producer for Flashpoints on the Ground. You're listening to Flashpoints on Pacifica Radio. This is live by the seat of our pants radio. We're happy to bring you this free speech signal that's been coming to you since 1949. And Gavilan, we're going to see if we can pick up Francisco Herrera. And in fact, we've got him right now. Francisco, are you with us? Can you hear me?
5: Can you hear me
0: okay? Now I got you. Well, tell us what you've been up to today, trying to hold major corporations accountable. I know that the situation was focusing around Salesforce. A beautiful leaflet, by the way. Tell us about what was happening. What's the Dreamforce rally all about there at Salesforce?
5: Thank you, Ben. We were a combination of labor unions, community groups, interfaith groups. Center for Human Integrity was there present with religious leaders. Immigrant groups, we were there with Nuevo Sol, Day Labor and Domestic Workers Center, as well as Mujeres Unidas de Activa. And in the hundreds, we were there at the entrance of 4th and Howard, right in front of Moscone Center, where they were having the beginning of their sale of the OpenAI conference. Then if we were there making a call, it was a call in, not a call out. We were calling on Salesforce and particularly Mark Benioff to use their influence to defend democracy and immigrant communities and to live up to their image. They had to put this image that they're a values-driven company. And so they were the host of this, one of the largest in the world, tech conferences here. And so we were gathered right outside the famous Dreamforce, really to help imagine our future, Dennis, a world without fear, where communities can afford housing, health care, fair wages, living wages, and technology that is used to strengthen our communities, not divide and terrorize, as we're seeing with Salesforce working with ICE and Palantir, all these corporations that it's very interesting, Dennis, because they're using us as a scapegoat. They use immigrants as the punching bag. They not only need us to, clean their houses and clean their babies, and we do it with love and pick up the fruit and feed them and feed our society, but now they need us as a punching bag as well, because that's the only thing that's going on with the attack on immigrants. But the punching bag is to distract the society, Dennis, from what's really happening, which is everyone's next, citizens are next, because Palantir is using, in San Francisco, in fact, in other cities, the technology designed by the Zionists in Israel to target people in cameras that they can then edit. Dennis, you could be at the airport and they make you take your picture, which, by the way, you can say I refuse to let you take my picture. But they'll take your picture, and that image, they can edit with this Palantir equipment and that they've learned, also developed in Israel, where they can edit and say, well, Dennis Bernstein was actually throwing whatever, behaving in an illegal way. Here's his picture. We have it. Here it is. You can see, everyone see it. So this manipulation of technology that is now aimed at the whole of society, not just immigrants. And so we were there saying, look, Salesforce, look, Mark Benioff, you who you were saying you're from the line of Thich Nhat Hanh Buddhism, use your influence as a powerful corporation to work for democracy and against the repression, for example, that we're seeing, and you're going to talk about in a little while, about border suppression, right? So help us work for community, not the division of community, Dennis. That's what we were doing this morning. It was a beautiful gathering, and security workers announced at the gathering that they're ready for a strike because all they're asking for, in the fourth economy of the world, California is the fourth largest economy of the world, security workers who are risking their lives at the airport. These are folks to help people who are injured, people who need a chair to get to the airplane. These are folks who are helping with all kinds of support for travelers. They're not even getting paid $30 or Dennis. They're getting paid $25. So they're ready to go on strike for $30 and a living wage, Dennis. So it was a combination of faith, immigrants, labor, human folks, humanists, everything together this morning was wonderful.
0: You know, Francisco, I'm looking at the flyer and this beautiful, really, it's sort of what they're asking for. It's under dreaming of a world without fear. We dream of a world where we no longer live under constant fear and threat, that our families will be ripped apart, that neighbors and children will be seized and taken to detention centers, or that our voting rights will be stripped away along with our ability to choose our leaders. We're imagining a world without cages and the fear of family separation, where people can participate fully in democracy, where every vote is counted and every duly elected official is seated, where billionaires pay their fair share, where communities can afford housing and health care, where workers earn living wages. You do extraordinary work, Francisco, with the day laborers, with those who are working with you, who do some of the most difficult work, and what did they get these days? Deported. So it's a beautiful movement, and want to know just a little bit more about how, just specifically, how does Salesforce cooperate with ICE? Is it a direct cooperation? Are they exchanging information? Does ICE get the list of who's hired by Salesforce? Well, what's the deal there?
5: Right now, I can't speak too much in depth to the piece, but right now, the work of Salesforce and ICE is combined in many ways that have to do with information gathering, and we're really spying on people. And the thing about this, Dennis, as I was saying, is that, yes, right now it's supposedly aimed at people who are undocumented or pre-documented, or it's aimed at so-called, quote-unquote, criminals. But the fact of the matter is they're collecting all of our information, yours, mine, and each one of our radio listeners. And what we're making the call, Benioff claims to be running a values-driven company. And I don't know what is the value of spying on the citizenry of this country. And this is a very important call. I'll tell you why, Carl, Dennis. A few years ago, we helped a young woman cross with her CBP-1, you know, get over on this side. She's someone who's ill. Her mother is a domestic worker with us, a member of NovoSol. She went to one of her regular visits to the court in San Francisco last year, and spent the next 5.5 months in 4 different detention torture centers, including a prison, Dennis, where she was tortured psychologically, physically. She was denied her medicine. She suffers from a couple of chronic illnesses. She was denied her medicine. Fortunately for the family, The mom had worked with an immigration lawyer who was at La Raza and now holds an important post in immigration law. And she was able to get a hold of this lawyer who then was had the power to call for an investigation into the last jail where she was at, into the prison where she was being held and tortured. And that got her released to none other than the other torture place called California City, which is a detention center, which then was, because of the investigation that this lawyer sent, is now being investigated for closure because of the abuse. This young lady came out after 5.5 months, Dennis, and now is going not through post-traumatic stress, because that's going to happen in 10 years. She is in complete trauma. Denied her medicine. She has to go to a whole restating of her whole body or life, or, the whole thing. And she just went for her legal routine review with the courts. That's all she was going for. And this is exactly what our people are experiencing. And because of this solidarity, like today's rally, the mom was able to get a good lawyer who now was able to organize an investigation of a California City Detention Center and release 17 other people who were there illegally. So, Dennis, this whole baloney about how ICE is so efficient and effective and it's arresting hundreds of thousands, it's illegally kidnapping people who half of them are going to be released after their torture for 5 to 8 months. And are going to provide and are going to be able to sue the federal government. So about one quarter of the $170 billion that the U.S. is giving this torture center called ICE is now going to go to paying lawsuits in the millions of people who were victimized and criminalized and illegally kidnapped. I mean, illegally kidnapped is an oxymoron. literally kidnapped, I wanted to say. And this is the piece that we're working on to get people like Benioff and Salesforce to separate themselves, call on Trump to defund this terrorist organization called ICE, and bring back to the constitutional, to the respective constitution and constitutional law. It's amazing that we are living in a nation in 2026 that is on a binge. It's a drunk administration that is on a binge, and it's got us all for a killer ride, not a joy ride, a killer ride in the way it's disrespecting the rule of law, disrespecting human rights, and it's just amazing. And so this is the time for us as a people not to build an army, not to do the confront these people with violence, but to be the ocean of humanity in solidarity with each other. That is what's going to dismantle this horrendous, drunk administration on a binge.
0: And finally, I just want you to remind people, because you're working with the National Day Labor Center, the Endelon, and you're working on various projects to protect people, the people who we're talking about, the most vulnerable. Would you just remind people of the ways in which, you're putting together committees of folks who are sort of out in the streets and that kind of work that people might want to participate in?
5: Sure thing, Dennis. And today we're doing it in a twofold, because we're only 8 weeks away from the elections that Trump is trying to destroy. And to Ben, you're going to talk about that in a little while. But we have created throughout the country, through the network of which we are a co-founder, National Day Labor Organizing Network, of what we call Adopt a Corner. And now that has actually become Adopt a School, Adopt a People Street Patrols, where neighborhood people, regular folks like you and I, are out in the corner where day laborers are seeking work, are out at a school where there's immigrant families that are taking their kids, are walking the streets and neighborhoods just to watch in case there's a kidnapping from this terrorist organization called ICE. And it's a wonderful experience where neighbors are meeting each other, because who are the immigrants? They're neighbors. And who are the folks who have documents of citizenship like you and I? we're neighbors. And so there's this beautiful interchange happening in the corners. And the day labor corners is very interesting because so many day laborers have been robbed their wages and then be... And so neighbors are finding out these stories and helping with housing, helping with food, helping connect with relatives and other countries or other parts of the country, helping connect with Nuevo Sol day labor domestic workers so we can address this issue of wage theft. Just with six people that we have worked and their cases, Dennis, we've recovered $3,500, $3,600 of folks who've been robbed their wages by corrupt contractors who hire them and then don't want to pay them, and they go, well, because it's Trump's time, they can do whatever they want. So it's a wonderful solidarity happening with families are taking their immigrant families' kids to the school. I'll pick up your kids for you so you don't have to be afraid. I'll go get the groceries because you're too catatonic, so come out of the house because of the fear that your husband was detained. I'll go to the store for you. This engagement of humanity is the most beautiful piece of work, and people can join in. They can call us at Nuevo Sol at 415-529-9675, 415-529-9675. And also the other pieces where people call and say, I'd like someone to do my yard. I'd like someone to come clean my house. And this engagement of neighbors, right? And Nuevo Sol, when you call the workers, they get paid entirely everything. We don't receive any commission. We're not a job agency. We're an association of working people. And so everyone gets paid, and they get paid entirely 100%. It's their money. And we're seeing this beautiful relationship weaving of human beings, neighbors, connecting with each other, trusting each other, building a community of trust and real authentic authority, right? When you authentic moral authority, people who are really supporting each other, then it's beautiful.
0: All right. Well, Francisco Herrera, always wonderful to have you on. Your contributions to Flashpoints on Pacific Radio is amazing. And we don't hear the music today, but you are our resident troubadour, and you are an extraordinary performer, and you bring that spirit to the moment as well. So we thank you for all the contributions.
5: And I do have a little chance to close with that. A 7 and a 13-year-old kids who have now been deported to Venezuela worked out with our good brother, Luaya, from the Peace Poets. It goes like this. I sing from here, you sing from there. Together we'll sing down the walls everywhere. Hay que ser fuerte, we have to be strong. Como las olas del mar, like the waves of the sea. Como los corazones, like the hearts, que saben amar, who love and are free. I sing from here, you sing from there. Together we'll sing down the walls everywhere. Hay que ser fuerte, como las olas del mar. Como los corazones que saben amar.
0: Thank you, Francisco Herrera. We love you. May all be well. Be safe. You're listening to Flashpoints on Pacifica Radio. This is your daily investigative news magazine. We're going to take a short break. I can hear. Oh, are you, Gabilon? Are you still with us? I can hear you.
3: Yes, I am. And I just the mayor of the mission. He just came out of City Hall. They did they got a flag flying in the City Hall balcony, which we can see here from the park. And he's here with me right now.
0: All right. Introduce us and put him on.
3: Okay. I will.
0: Harvey Wasserman, just hold on. We'll be there in a moment. Go on. Please,
3: yes. We got Roberto Hernandez, a.k.a. the mayor of the Mission, here, part of the whole celebration of the Latino Heritage Month kickoff, and, of course, today, Mexican Independence. Welcome to Flashpoints, Roberto.
6: Buenas tardes, buenas tardes. ¿Cómo están? ¡Viva México!
0: Great to have you. Tell us, is this a special day today? And given the situation in terms of national politics, Trump, is this does the day become that much more important to you all?
6: Yeah, well, you know, today's, especially in these times, it's even more important that we recognize Mexico and the fact that Mexico, actually, we're living on Mexican land. California, Nuevo Mexico, Arizona, Texas, you know, and this land that, you know, was taken from the Mexicanos. And now here we are in, you would never imagine in 2026 that they would be discriminating, racial profiling, arresting, engaging, imprisoning, ethnic cleansing, you know, of Latinos. And when you look at what's happening with right now with AI here in San Francisco is taking over. And you look at the rents are $4,000 a month for a studio. The house down the street from me just sold for $4 million. And so it is beyond scary. It is frightening, and it's time to rise up. And many of us are already beginning to organize around the whole AI. Because they're, in fact, putting up billboards that say, don't hire humans anymore. And so that cleansing that I talk about, it's not only the ethnic cleansing of Latinos, it's about the human race. And it's about white male men wanting to take over the world for themselves. And so we have a lot of work ahead of us. And so this today, I just want to remind everybody that when you talk about independence, right, you need to work for that right now more than ever before, because they're taking away our independence at this time here, not only in San Francisco, but around the country and around the world.
0: Beautiful. Well, we're always open to hear what you have to say. We've been having this dialogue for many years, and clearly the situation is as bad as we have ever seen it with a neo-fascist in the White House. It's an extraordinary moment in history. I guess the people really have to do something to restrain the powers that be, and that's why we always come to you. Final comments.
6: Yeah, I
0: want
6: to invite.
0: What do you want people to do when they wake up tomorrow morning?
6: Tomorrow morning when they wake up, I want them to start getting educated about AI. That is the number one priority. People got to start waking up, getting informed, getting educated. And once you find out what they're planning on doing, it's about erasing the human race. I mean, the fact is that you got the Salesforce owner is bought acres and acres and acres, hundreds of acres in Hawaii. They're already creating compounds for themselves throughout the world to protect themselves. And on a more positive note, because I always end positive, is I want to invite everybody to this Saturday, September 19th, the San Francisco Lowrider Council, who fought against the police department 45 years ago and took them on, and we got arrested and we got beat up and we took them to court. We won in court 45 years ago. We're having our 45th anniversary celebration. We're having a lowrider parade, and we're going to have our legend, Chicano father of Chicano Fields, Luis Valdez, as our grand marshal.
0: Nice.
6: And we are going to have a hopping competition. And I also want to shout out his the recent movie that's coming out on him, you know, the Pachuco, American Pachuco. And so if you get a chance, check out that film. And also the parade will start at 1 o'clock in the afternoon. And after the parade, we're going to have a hopping competition. And it's lowriders are taking over San Francisco on Saturday, September 19th.
0: I'm going to see if I can hitch a ride with you all guys. Thank you for sharing that. Gavilan, thank you. You're listening to Flashpoints on Pacifica Radio. And we're going to take a break.

0: And you're listening to Flashpoints on Pacifica Radio. My name is Dennis Bernstein. And, well, it's a good time to welcome back to these airwaves our good friend Harvey Wasserman, who is known and noted for his work. We call it Solartopia. That's what he calls it. He's been on the solar power beat for many years ahead of his time. But Harvey, it looks like this clock is being turned backwards quickly. I want to talk to you about the solar part of this and also whether you ever think you're going to get a real chance to vote again or whether Trump's going to end that. But let's start with the, you know, where are we in solar land? The clock is being turned back, isn't it?
1: Well, actually, Dennis, it's amazingly not happening that way. Donald Trump, you know, has deep personal investments in nuclear power. And people are rightly concerned about AI, and AI is absolutely inseparable from atomic energy. And we here in California have the Diablo Canyon nuclear plants, which threaten to kill us all, basically, and which are the reason why our electric rates are so high. And while Trump and his cohorts, these satanic billionaires are out there pushing atomic energy and continued use of fossil fuels, solar energy is absolutely booming, as are wind turbines and especially battery technology, which is completely undergoing a major revolution. The economics of renewable energy have never been more powerful. And you're going to see, we have some reports coming out from the attempt to restart the reactor in Michigan and the ongoing fiasco at Diablo Canyon, which are absolute disasters. And so much as the media and the billionaires are touting atomic energy alongside their data centers and their AI, renewables are just booming ahead. And we're actually getting some right-wingers now who are saying that nobody has done more for renewable energy than Donald Trump because of the, you know, the Iran war and the price of fossil fuels and the abject failure of atomic power.
0: Say more about the possibilities. If you had your vision and you could implant it in terms of solar, where could we go?
1: Well, we could go in California right now, the world's fourth largest economy. We could go 100% renewable in California tomorrow because the solar generated electricity coming out of the Central Valley and the stuff going on our rooftops. And by the way, Gavin Newsom is every bit the enemy of renewable energy that Donald Trump is. Probably tangibly even more damaging because Gavin Newsom signed.

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1: Lines have gotten so cheap, and battery technology has blown ahead of everything that people expected. We have the technology to slash our electric bills and go into renewable energy. It's safer, cleaner, cheaper, more reliable, faster to build, and more democratic with a small D. There's an inseparability between the nuclear issue and the transition to renewable energy, because nuclear is totally fascistic. It is a fascist technology, and solar topian technology is bound up totally with socialism.
2: What do you mean fascist? How can a technology be fascist? What do you mean?
1: It's totally dominated by billionaires. So it is a capital-intensive, at war with the environment, technology that's controlled by the tiny few, as opposed to renewables, which can be controlled, should be controlled by the multiplicity of humankind. With solar panels on rooftops, on parking lots, on cars, and powering batteries, we don't need the billionaires. This is a class struggle. I've never said that before. The work for a renewable-based economy is a class struggle. Nuclear power is the power of the billionaire class, as are fossil fuels. Renewable energy, it can be, owned by the big guys, by the billionaires. But the bottom line is, in the long run, renewable energy is decentralized energy. It belongs to the people. And until they own the sun and own the wind and can stop us from putting sodium in our batteries, this technology, solartopian technology, belongs to the people. And Gavin Newsom has been a major roadblock against it. Diablo Canyon is the number one threat to the health and safety of the people of California. And we need to shut it down and move to renewables. And we will have.
2: Why does he support this monster?
1: He's getting money from PG&E. He's been bought and paid for by PG&E. That's the only explanation. There is no sane economic justification for continuing to go with nuclear power. And when you hear someone say that nuclear power is emission free, that is a total lie. And when you hear someone say that nuclear power fights global warming, just remember that every nuclear reactor operates at 550 degrees Fahrenheit. And they heat the planet directly. They eliminate the middleman, except they also emit carbon. So, we have the technology to forge ahead. And California should be in the lead. It was in the lead until Newsom stepped in and sold himself out. So there Amazing. You go. I mean, it's all cut and dried. And it's the same thing with democracy, by the way. Nuclear power is profoundly anti-democratic with a small D, and that's why the billionaires support nuclear power, because number one, they profit directly, and number two, it is the opponent of democracy, because it allows the wealthy few to dominate our energy supply, whereas renewables go the opposite direction. It's cut and dried. Donald Trump has direct personal interests in nuclear power. He's got billions of dollars personally invested in nuclear power. And also, and here's a sentence to curl your hair, the health and safety regulation of all nuclear power plants in the United States is in the sole purview of Donald Trump. The recent slaughter decision from the Supreme Court gave Trump the power to fire without cause any member of any regulatory commission, which includes the Nuclear Regulatory Commission, which means that Donald Trump has sole control of the health and safety regulation of the Diablo Canyon nuclear power plant and all other nuclear power plants in this country. So ask Gavin Newsom, the great, I hate Donald Trump, cavalier out there. Why does he support

0: technology to this, under the sole control of Donald Trump, and that controls our electric rates and threatens us all. Diablo Canyon needs to shut, and goodbye, Donald Gavin Newsom.
1: We need to how actually dangerous at this point in history is Diablo Canyon? We talked about it before.
0: Yeah. These reactors are surrounded by earthquake faults. For God's sakes, it's 45 miles from the San Andreas. What are the odds that the San Andreas are going to go off? Well, really good, unfortunately. I live in L.A. And what will the San Andreas do to the Diablo Canyon? Turn it into total radioactive rubble. And the radioactive clouds coming from Diablo Canyon will first, unfortunately, come down to me in L.A., and then to you in San Francisco, wipe out the Central Valley. It is impossible to overstate the danger of Diablo Canyon. And it is impossible to overstate the destruction that Diablo Canyon is doing to our electric rates and to our economy. So, you know, it's clear as a bell. Just as Donald Trump's attempts to take over our elections are clear as a bell. We did win one yesterday or today on the mail-in ballots, but they're not done. When you have,
1: let's talk about Trump, and I do trust your thoughts on what this looks like now. I am thinking that he's not going to allow the next elections come to fruition. And if they do, and a whole bunch of Democrats are elected, certainly we're not going to see another presidential election. What are your thoughts on this? Do you think that he can undermine? Go on.
0: There is no doubt that we are at the brink of a dictatorship and that's what Donald Trump wants. And when you have an Elon Musk saying that he's going to put $200 million into the midterm elections here, you know that Peter Thiel and all these other monsters with all their money are going to spend every cent they possibly think they need to keep control of the government. Now, we are advocating, Dennis, a 20% solution. All the people listening in, if you are supporting progressive candidates, I won't say Democratic, I'll say progressive candidates, you need to make sure that at least 20% of your financial support goes to grassroots campaigning. One of the things that the Democratic Party has done is they take all this money that people desperately send them and they turn it into media buys. With the way we win, Dennis, the way the people who support democracy win is by putting people on the streets, door to door, with community events, making sure that people are registered, showing up at the polls, where there will also be ICE and the FBI and the National Guard and the other troops that they can marshal. The only way that we can counter this is to make sure at least 20% of our financial support to all progressive candidates goes to grassroots campaigning. We started a website called usgrassroots.org, and we are asking people, if you are going to support financially a progressive candidate, guarantee, make sure that at least 20% of your donations go to pay people $20 an hour to go door to door and talk to people, trusted messages from trusted messengers. This does not mean flying into Georgia or Texas. It means hiring people within Georgia and Texas and the other important states to knock on doors, talk to people, be at the polls. For God's sakes, we all need to be at the polls to make sure there's the vote is protected. And Dennis, you're 100% right. Donald Trump is going to do everything he can to prevent a changeover in Congress. And we have to do everything we can to make sure it happens.
1: I mean, what do you suppose he could do? He lost a big one yesterday, significant. We can have mail-in votes. He does it.
0: It's the money, Dennis. It's the money. It's the Elon Musk and Peter Thiel's of the world who pour every dime, every dollar that they have the billions and billions to corrupt the vote and to make sure that the people in the election boards are intimidated, and that any way the election can be purchased, that's what they'll do. So we have to have the people on the ground. You know, not all the money has got to start to divert from the media buys to putting people at the precincts and in the neighborhoods. That's where it's got to be won. And, you know, I got to say, you know, I've been watching the polls, as I'm sure you have. It is safe to say right now that there has never been a single individual in the world, at least not since Hitler, who was more hated than Donald Trump. Donald Trump is by far, I'm a historian. No individual in the history of the United States has been more deeply hated in all our history than Donald Trump. And so, but they also, no one has also had more money. You got an actual trillionaire running around, a really sick guy, and you know, and all this money, and that's what the contest is about. I mean, the good news,
1: his kids are doing pretty good there.
0: Well, the good news, Donald, Donald is deeply hated. God forbid. That's why this is not Germany 1933. God forbid people should like this guy. But we do hate him. The American public hates him. The American public does not want him to be president. But we have to be on the ground to make sure that this election is not bought, as was 24.
1: Harvey, how do people, if they want to find out more about your work, how do they do it? We're just about out of time.
0: Just write me directly, solartopia@gmail.com. 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We put a piece up about the 20% solution and support KPFK and Dennis Bernstein. We need you so much. This is where it's at. We can win this. We have the people on our side. The bottom line, it's the money. It's about the money, and that's where we got to beat them, and that's why we need people on the ground, and that's we need to convert 100% solar away and shut Diablo Canyon.
1: All right.
0: We will do that.
1: Thank you. Thank you. 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I know you're not surprised about that. Stay tuned.

And that does it for another episode of Flashpoints. Our executive producer is Dennis Bernstein. Senior producers, Miguel Gavilan Molina and Kevin Pina. Technical producer, Rod Akil. Our theme music written and produced by Charlie Lang. For questions and comments, email Dennis Bernstein at dennis@kpfa.org. Thank you for listening.

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7: 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Again, that's Nick AESP. Or you can send us an email to questions@securityfanatics.com. We have an action-packed show as always. There's always a lot to cover, so stick around with us as we deep dive into a topic and we catch up on everything else. So without further ado, let's begin.
8: And we have a great show for you this week, catching up on the news and all of that. But our deep dives, and there are two of them, are going to be on one, the expanding conflict over artificial intelligence between China and the United States, and how I think Taiwan is going to be the catalyst for World War III. You don't want to miss this. It's absolutely nuts. Thanks for listening. And as always, let's start with the news. AI makes the surveillance state very cheap to run. Now, in the past, building a surveillance state required thousands of analysts, engineers, spies, informants, et cetera, et cetera. And AI is beginning to compress that entire ecosystem or apparatus into a computer system that can be operated by a single individual. That is the disturbing conclusion of a new Anthropic threat report examining how governments and government-linked actors are already using Claude, their flagship product, to automate surveillance and repression within their countries. So today, we're going to discuss what Anthropic discovered, how AI changes the economics of government surveillance, why banning individual accounts just simply isn't enough, and what governments and technology companies should be doing right now. And so with that, let's talk about this new discovery, because according to Anthropic, a single consultant working with Mali's State Intelligence Service used Claude as a primary engineering resource for a population-scale surveillance platform. Mali is a country in Northwest Africa, if you didn't know. Now, the system was designed to monitor approximately 25 million SIM cards across all three of Mali's mobile operators. Its capabilities reportedly included collecting call records, text messages, and voice traffic, as well as identifying by their voices who they are, flagging encryption and VPN users, inferring secret meetings, and essentially connecting individuals with government biometric records. If you didn't know, Mali is an authoritarian state. Most disturbingly, though, the consultant allegedly removed a warrant requirement from a feature that could generate an intelligence dossier on any telephone number. The platform was eventually deployed locally using other AI models, meaning Anthropic could ban the account, but it couldn't shut down the completed system. Anthropic also identified Chinese actors using Claude to score social media posts for political sensitivity and identify people for what officials called, quote unquote, control. That could include coercive questioning or closer monitoring of somebody's movements and communications. A Chinese religious affairs intelligence office reportedly replaced multiple teams of analysts with a single office using AI to produce thousands of investigations every single month. Targets included Catholic leaders, Tibetan Buddhists, Falun Gong practitioners, Taiwanese Christians, dissidents, and members of the diaspora of various communities across China. Iranian actors allegedly used Claude to build identity harvesting tools and analyze hundreds of thousands of social media posts to identify opposition accounts. These are Anthropic's findings, and not every claim has been independently verified, but the company has also acknowledged that Claude sometimes refused direct requests for political profiling while still assisting with the software used to conduct that surveillance. So let's talk about why this changes absolutely everything when it comes to surveillance and authoritarians, because AI, basically, it didn't invent government repression. It just makes repression cheaper, faster, and way easier to scale. A government no longer needs enough qualified analysts to monitor thousands of people. AI, as I just mentioned, can translate communications, summarize conversations, map relationships, assign political risk scores, and automatically produce dossiers 24/7, 365. That means smaller governments, as well as local police agencies, intelligence contractors, and individual officials can simply acquire capabilities once available only to the world's largest and most sophisticated intelligence services. Think the United States, Soviet Union in the past, et cetera, et cetera. It also explains why Anthropic's refusal to permit Claude's use for mass domestic surveillance deserves some very serious attention, and I'm very glad that they are taking that stance. The Pentagon punished Anthropic with a supply chain risk designation after they refused to simply remove that restriction. This report, though, demonstrates that Anthropic's concern is genuine and not theoretical. And so let's talk about why simply banning an account off of Claude or another major AI platform just isn't enough. And Anthropic says it banned the accounts and tried to improve its safeguards. And obviously, that's necessary. Nobody is doubting that, but it doesn't actually solve the problem. Once AI helps somebody build a surveillance platform, that platform can operate independently. And if one company blocks access, the operator of this intelligence apparatus can just move to another provider or install an open model locally. In other words, if Anthropic's on to you, you can go ahead and switch to ChatGPT and OpenAI. And if that doesn't work, go spin up DeepSeek locally and do it yourself. So we cannot protect civil liberties by relying entirely on technology companies to recognize when their products are simply being abused for this kind of methodology. So let's talk about what should happen here, because mass surveillance itself must be restricted, regardless of which AI model is used. Governments should be legally prohibited from using AI to identify political, religious, or ideological targets without evidence of a serious crime beforehand. Access to communications and historical location information should require a warrant, and automated dossiers, political risk scores, biometric matching, and relationship mapping should require independent approval and permanent audit records. In other words, go get a warrant. Go in front of an independent judge. It's not going to just rubber stamp what you want to do and prove your case. Government contracts must explicitly prohibit mass domestic surveillance. And in the case of an existing authoritarian government, I understand it's usually at the will of the leader. But when you have democracies that are struggling against authoritarian movements, these are the kinds of things and safeguards that need to be put into place. Any lawful use, quote unquote, is too vague when outdated laws can be stretched to authorize conduct that modern technologies just makes radically more invasive. AI companies must continue monitoring for abuse, sharing threat intelligence, testing safeguards, and obviously restricting access to capabilities designed for population scale surveillance. That's why I was not a big fan when essentially Anthropic was fired from the Pentagon and OpenAI raised their hand and said, "We'll do it." That's not good. We all need to be aligned on this. And so the surveillance state of the future isn't probably going to employ millions and millions of people. What it's going to look like is essentially the employment of a few officials with access to everyone's communications, movements, relationships, political beliefs, and AI is basically going to perform the work of the entire intelligence bureaucracy. That future is not hypothetical anymore. Anthropic just proved that. AI has made surveillance states dramatically easier to build. Now, our laws must make them dramatically harder to operate. Chinese electric vehicles really underscore U.S. complacency. If you didn't know, America's largest automakers are saying that Chinese vehicles present an economic and national security threat. And for the record, some of those concerns are indeed legitimate. China heavily subsidizes automotive industry, while connected vehicles can collect enormous amounts of sensitive information. But there is another reason why Ford, General Motors, Stellantis, and other competitors desperately want Chinese vehicles kept out of the United States. they're not ready to compete with them. Protection can give an industry time to become stronger, but permanent protection can give it permission to remain weak. And so today, we're going to talk about what the automotive industry is asking Congress to do, the evidence that American automakers have indeed fallen behind, even using their own words, why Chinese EVs entering Canada should basically be a shot across Detroit's bow, and finally, how America can protect national security without protecting corporate complacency, which is at the heart of this problem. And so with that, let's talk about what the automakers want here in the United States, because according to The Hill, the Alliance for Automotive Innovation is asking Congress to permanently ban Chinese connected vehicles, hardware, and software. The organization represents Ford, GM, Stellantis, Toyota, Volkswagen, Hyundai, Honda, and other major manufacturers. Chinese EVs are already effectively excluded from America, for the record, if you didn't know. The United States imposed a 100% tariff on them, and federal rules began prohibiting Chinese connected vehicle software that starts in 2027. So the industry is now asking Congress to make that protection permanent, and that is where legitimate security policy begins looking like protection from competition. So let's talk about how Detroit has fallen behind. The International Energy Agency found that China had nearly 700 electric models available by the end of 2025. Remember, we're getting close to 2027 now. 70% of the battery electric vehicles sold there were cheaper than comparable gasoline vehicles before consumer incentives. In the United States, fewer than 20% of available EV models were priced below the approximately $40,000 median price paid for a gasoline vehicle. More than 85% of America's EV lineup consists of large vehicles and SUVs as well. Detroit has concentrated on expensive trucks and premium vehicles, while Chinese companies basically competed over batteries, manufacturing efficiency, software, and affordable models. Ford itself has acknowledged that Chinese competitors benefit from vertical integration, low-cost engineering, advanced batteries, and better digital experiences. Ford's executive chair, Bill Ford, I'm assuming related to the original Ford, basically put the situation even more plainly. America cannot expect to keep Chinese automakers out forever, and they must learn how to beat them at their own game. Meanwhile, Ford has delayed or canceled EV projects. GM recorded $7.9 billion U.S. in EV-related charges for 2025. Stellantis has also retreated from several electric models as well. None of this, for the record, proves that tariffs alone are causing Detroit's problems. Policy reversals, charging infrastructure, consumer demand, and high development costs also matter. But removing the world's toughest competitors from your home market unquestionably reduces the competitive pressure on you. And this, for the record, is why Canada actually matters in this situation, because Canada has taken a much more controlled approach. It is allowing an initial annual quota of 49,000 Chinese EVs at a 6.1% tariff. That represents less than 3% of Canada's new vehicle market, and the quota is designed to reserve a growing share for vehicles priced at $35,000 Canadian or less. So that's not an uncontrolled flood of EVs, right? It's managed competition. Canadian consumers will be able to compare Chinese vehicles directly against products from Ford, GM, and Stellantis. And we all know that a lot of vehicles in the big three in the United States are actually manufactured in part, or if not in full, in Canada and then shipped into the United States. So if those vehicles from China are offering better technology, more features, lower prices, and on, Detroit has to respond to this. That competition will be visible immediately across the border. And so the other side of this is the security side of this without the complacency side, because the U.S. cannot ignore, you know, espionage, remote access, you know, labor, supply chain concerns, all stemming out of China. But those risks can be addressed through software audits, data localization requirements, restrictions on remote control, targeted countervailing duties, strict safety certifications, import quotas, and on and on and on. Market access could also be conditioned on North American manufacturing, local employment, and technology partnerships. In other words, the Chinese company can basically make the EVs in the United States at a plant and then sell them. Protection should also buy American manufacturers time to become globally competitive. It should not become a permanent guarantee that they will never have to compete. And so Detroit says it can compete with any company in the world while simultaneously asking Congress to ensure that its most dangerous competitors never even enter the U.S. market. And so both of the claims here just can't really easily exist together. Canada's limited opening to EVs, quite frankly, is a warning. The future of the automobile industry will not be won by the country with the highest tariff wall. It's going to be won by companies that build the best technology at a price that ordinary people can afford. And so if Ford, GM, and Stellantis cannot do that, keeping Chinese cars outside of America does not solve this problem. It only hides it. And that's the issue. The EPA wants data centers to be approved in the dark. Now think about it this way. If a massive data center was basically being built near your home, you should at least know and be told what they're putting into the air. But the Environmental Protection Agency, or EPA, is proposing to eliminate the federal requirement that states that they have to notify us, the public, and accept comments before issuing certain air pollution permits. That's just bad environmental policy, but it's also just terrible governance. So let's talk about what the EPA is proposing, because the change applies to permits issued through the Clean Air Act's Minor New Source Review Program. These permits cover facilities classified as minor sources of pollution, including the diesel generators and gas-powered equipment used by many data centers. States could continue requiring public notice and comment. The EPA just would simply no longer make public participation a minimum federal requirement. The agency argues that state and local regulators should decide how much public participation is necessary and that eliminating the mandate would reduce administrative burdens. But that's a massive loophole if you think about it. A minor, quote unquote, source isn't necessarily harmless. The category can include synthetic minor facilities that would otherwise qualify as major pollution sources, but accept operating restrictions to remain below the legal threshold. Even smaller individual permits can produce serious cumulative effects when multiple facilities are concentrated in a single community. And it's just bad governance. Public comment is not just like bureaucratic paperwork here. It allows us, the residents and the doctors and the scientists and journalists and environmental organizations, to examine things like pollution estimates, identify errors, question proposed limits, and even place basically concerns into the official record before that permit becomes final. Public comments do not give residents an automatic veto. They require the government to hear from the people who will live in its decision. And so removing the federal standard means transparency could depend entirely on somebody's zip code. A state with strong disclosure laws may continue notifying residents. Another state, eager to basically attract technology investment, could simply approve similar facilities with little to no warning or even scrutiny. That creates very inconsistent rights across the United States. It also encourages basically these data centers to go regulatory shopping from state to state, and then increases the danger of industry influence over local officials. It also undermines trust. Data centers can affect air quality, water supplies, electrical infrastructure, utility costs, land use, and on and on and on and on. And so communities are being asked to absorb these costs while some of the world's wealthiest corporations are getting all the economic benefits. Approving pollution permits without informing those communities creates the appearance that the government exists to accelerate corporate construction rather than its actual job, which is to protect the public. And so I want to talk about what the government should actually do here, because the EPA should preserve a national minimum for public notice and comment. Every proposed permit should appear in a searchable national database with plain language explanations of expected emissions, equipment, operating limits, and even cumulative local impacts. Communities should receive direct notice, adequate time to respond, and even access to the technological information by the regulators. Companies should also have to disclose related projects, so one enormous development cannot be divided up into these smaller permits to essentially get around the law or avoid greater scrutiny. And I think most importantly, agencies must answer substantive objections before actually approving the construction. And so the issue isn't whether the United States should build data centers. I mean, that's obvious. You know, data centers are needed. You wouldn't be listening or watching me if it wasn't for a data center. But the issue is whether those projects will be governed openly or approved behind closed doors. Public participation basically could slow a permit. You know, democracy sometimes takes longer than a private business would like it to in terms of its transactions. But when government removes the public from decisions about the air that the people literally breathe, it's not just cutting red tape. It's cutting citizens out of their own government. And that's a situation no American should ever be in. Meta is turning our faces into training data again. So let's talk about all of this mess, because quite frankly, your face is not a password. If a password is stolen, you can change it. If a company secretly converts your face into a biometric identifier, you can't replace your face. Yet Meta is now accused of doing exactly this, using photographs from Facebook and Instagram to develop facial recognition technology for smart glasses, potentially including pictures of children and people who never created Meta accounts. In other words, you don't have a Meta account, but you're in a picture that somebody took of you and somebody else. Now you're in their facial recognition system. So if these allegations are proven, and I do personally believe they will be proven, this demonstrates exactly why Meta and Mark Zuckerberg are absolutely terrible entities and people and the worst possible guardians of human privacy. So what we're going to talk about today is what this lawsuit alleges, why facial recognition inside ordinary looking glasses is extremely dangerous, and why this just fits Meta's established pattern of treating personal information as their own personal plaything. They really do suck, for the record. So let's talk about the accusations, because a proposed nationwide class action filed in federal court in Illinois being basically the most stringent privacy laws of all 50 states, biometric privacy laws, alleges that Meta extracted biometric information from Facebook and Instagram photographs. The plaintiffs claim those images were then used to train and test an unreleased facial recognition system called NameTag, which was reportedly developed for Meta's Ray-Ban and Oakley smart glasses. I did a prior segment on that for more information. The technology was allegedly designed to capture somebody's face, convert it into a face print, and compare that information against biometric records derived from social media photographs. So if I'm walking past you and I basically take your picture for whatever reason, I get a face print of you, or rather Meta does. The name tag system would then match it to your Facebook account, and now it would instantly pull up who you are. See the problem there? So this lawsuit also alleges that Meta used images containing people's faces to train its Emu and Muse image generative AI systems without actually obtaining consent. And that would be very keeping with who they are. So these are allegations. As I mentioned, they're not established findings. The court hasn't ruled yet. And Meta says that no facial recognition feature has been released to consumers. No final decision has been made. And it's not building a central face database. Except when they did that, like 15, 20 years ago, and basically became the largest biometric database in the world. So I guess they're not repeating their past mistakes. I call BS on that. So let's talk about why this is so dangerous, because smart glasses make facial recognition virtually invisible. A person wearing them could potentially identify strangers or customers, protesters, patients, children, abuse survivors, and on and on and on. And there have been multiple reports of people, mainly women, saying that they got caught on basically these Ray-Ban, Meta, Oakley, whatever smart glasses, and they didn't see the little light that Meta says, oh, there's a red light turns on when it's recording, but it gets washed out by the sun, it's not a strong light, et cetera, et cetera. And so the person that is actually being scanned by these stupid glasses may never know that it happened or even have an opportunity to consent to that. So that transforms facial recognition from just a tool that's used at essentially controlled checkpoints, like you have to pull out your phone and everybody knows what you're doing with your phone or uploading it to Facebook. This turns all of that into a massive surveillance network embedded into ordinary eyewear. This destroys practical anonymity in public. This is why nobody should be wearing these glasses, and they shouldn't be allowed to make them. Nobody should be wearing these things. So this also, for the record, keeps in tune with what Meta's done forever. Some examples. In 2021, Meta announced it was shutting down Facebook's facial recognition system and deleting more than 1 billion facial templates. That followed, for the record, years of litigation. And Meta ultimately agreed to pay $650 million in an Illinois settlement and a separate $1.4 billion settlement in Texas involving allegations that it captured biometric information without proper consent. Slaps on the wrist. Mark Zuckerberg rooting around his couch for loose change to pay both of those off. Facebook also paid $5 billion in Federal Trade Commission penalties in 2019 after the FTC accused it of violating an earlier privacy order deceiving users. Now, Meta is facing another lawsuit involving faces, consent, and technology developed outside meaningful public view, and they'll get a slap on the wrist fine and walk away. So I think this is why the criticism needs to be extended to Mark Zuckerberg, because he has controlled this company since day one through repeated scandals, privacies, allegations, you know, aiding and abetting a genocide and war crimes and everything else. And so at some point, recurring violations stop looking like just one-off mistakes or isolated mistakes. They really do start looking like a foreseeable result of leadership that's just basically is looking at these penalties and saying, well, this is just the cost of doing business for us. And that's exactly what they've been doing around the world. They have no impetus to change. Meta should be prohibited from activating wearable facial recognition without explicit informed consent and independent auditing. Ideally, they should not be able to manufacture these things, but I know that's never going to happen. I've got to be practical here. They must disclose what images were used. They must delete basically unlawfully created biometric identifiers. They won't. And they'll also allow outside experts to verify that deletion. Logging is not proof of deletion. So your photographs are basically, at least in the eyes of Meta, they shouldn't be a research library, right? I mean, your child's face, your kid's face should not be free training data just because they walked out in public. And no company, especially one with Meta and Mark Zuckerberg's history of just horrific violations of our privacy, should be allowed to build a system capable of identifying nearly anyone simply because somebody wearing glasses just looked in their direction. It's time once again to put Mark Zuckerberg in jail. Flock cameras are a stalker's dream. Now, an alarming case coming out of Albany County, New York, shows exactly why Flock safety cameras and other network license plate readers, also known as ALPRs, should just be dismantled across the entire United States. So today, we're going to discuss the alleged abuse in Albany County. We're going to talk about why audits just cannot make mass location surveillance safe and what should actually replace these nationwide tracking networks. And if I had my way, nothing. But we're going to dive in. So let's talk about these allegations, because Albany County Sheriff's investigator Lori Moore has been charged with official misconduct and falsifying business records. Prosecutors allege Moore used Flock camera data and state motor vehicle records to search for an ex-girlfriend and four former acquaintances more than 4,000 times. Now, approximately 3,000 of those searches allegedly targeted the ex-girlfriend since January of this year. So these remain for the record allegations. Moore has not been convicted in a court of law yet, but the case really exposes something deeply troubling about the system itself. The data existed. It was searchable, and one employee allegedly accessed it thousands of times before the activity was caught and stopped. And so the sheriff has now restricted Flock access to supervisors and ordered monthly audits. That's going to reduce some abuse, but it does not solve the fundamental problem, because the system itself is the danger. Flock cameras photograph passing vehicles, record their license plates and identifying characteristics, and attach a time and location. And so when thousands of cameras are connected, the police can reconstruct where somebody traveled, when they were there, and potentially with whom they visited. And so that could reveal things like trips to medical clinics or protests, religious services, union meetings, addiction treatment centers, political organizations, or even the home of a romantic partner. The EFF, or Electronic Frontier Foundation, analyzed more than 12 million Flock searches conducted by over 3,900 agencies. I did a segment on that a while back. They found hundreds of searches connected to protests. meaning legal, peaceful protests in the United States. In another case, a Texas search connected to an abortion investigation reached 83,345 cameras across the entire United States. These aren't isolated incidents or simply software bugs or something like that. These are predictable consequences of creating a nationwide database of innocent people's movements. So the audit might eventually identify the abuse, but it cannot undo stalking that has already occurred or restore privacy that was already violated by law enforcement, or even guarantee that a supervisor will never misuse the same information like a subordinate did. And so this is why ALPR networks like Flock should be dismantled. Police will argue that license plate readers help locate stolen vehicles and serious criminal suspects as well. And sometimes they do. They legitimately do. But useful investigative results do not justify recording everyone so that the government can basically search for what they think wrongdoing is later in time. Flock's interconnected surveillance network has to be dismantled. Government contracts should be terminated. Historical records of innocent motorists should be deleted. Agencies should be prohibited from sharing mass surveillance databases nationwide. And if any plate reading technology remains, it should simply be limited to the narrowly targeted hot lists that are connected to serious crimes. Non-matching plates should be discarded immediately, and historical tracking should require a warrant. So as an example, if an Amber Alert goes out and they know the license plate of the vehicle, you know, it's a Nissan whatever, plate number whatever, it's a Subaru whatever, as soon as Flock is looking for all of these or one of these ALPRs, if it doesn't match, that's automatically discarded. It's not saved anywhere. Right now, they're saving absolutely anything and everything. And while I think this should be completely dismantled, I'm not naive. These things are going to be sticking around. And so those are the safeguards that I think they should have. And the Albany case is not just about one investigator allegedly breaking the rules. It's about why a government database capable of tracking an ex-partner thousands of times should have never existed in the first place. In a free society, police investigate the crime and then they search for the suspect. Flock has reversed that entirely. It records all of us and then waits for authorities or even an abusive insider to decide who they want to follow. That's not public safety. It's the infrastructure of a surveillance state. Move Fast and Break Things has to end. Now, technology has always moved faster than government. The automobile arrived before traffic laws. Factories expanded before modern environmental protections. Social media transformed public life before lawmakers understood its effects on privacy, children, democracy, and on and on and on. But today, that gap is actually accelerating. AI can be upgraded overnight. It can be distributed globally in seconds, and it can be connected to systems controlling money, infrastructure, communications, personal information, and on and on. So by the time government studies one generation of the technology, companies may already be deploying the next three. Move Fast and Break Things was reckless when the thing that was being broken was simply a website. It becomes absolutely intolerable when the things being broken are our livelihoods and civil rights, elections, hospitals, power grids, and simply the public trust. So today, we're going to talk about why technology is moving differently than earlier innovations, why our existing institutions simply just cannot keep up, what happens when companies deploy first and address the consequences later, and how we can govern powerful technology without bringing useful innovation simply to a halt. And so let's talk about why this round, unlike past rounds, is radically different. A recent Forbes analysis described a widening gap between technological capability and institutional capacity. That gap exists across artificial intelligence, synthetic biology, neurotechnology, and other emerging fields. Bill Gates himself also recently explained one reason AI is moving so quickly. Previous technologies required new hardware, specialized training, years of adoptions, etc. But AI already runs on devices that we own. It communicates through ordinary language, and it adapts to us, the user. That means it can spread much faster than earlier technological revolutions. Gates also warned that economic and geopolitical competition is pushing governments and companies to go full speed ahead, even when society is unprepared for the consequences. And on top of this, government moves slowly by design, right? Laws require debate, regulations require evidence and public input, courts need actual cases before they can establish precedent. Those protections are important for the record, but they operate on a completely different clock from modern software development, aka AI. So let's talk about what happens when deployment goes first. We already lived through one version of this experiment, if you will, thanks to social media. Platforms like Facebook, they scaled first. And then years later, we all in society began confronting things like mass data collection, addictive design, political manipulation, misinformation and disinformation, harm to children, and on Facebook's case, aiding and abetting war crimes, a genocide, a whole bunch of other stuff as well. So by then, the business models were already entrenched and billions of us were dependent on these platforms. AI increases the stakes because it doesn't merely just distribute information. Increasingly, it can take actions. The Center for Long-Term Resilience says that it detected 1,664 publicly reported AI loss of control incidents during 2026. I did a previous segment on that about a month or so ago. Most did not produce serious harm, but researchers documented systems circumventing controls, escalating permissions, and even fabricating human approval. Higher severity incidents reportedly increased substantially during that observation period. So this doesn't mean that, you know, the machines are going to be taking over the world anytime soon. It means that companies are connecting imperfect and unpredictable systems to basically give them real authority before we actually have reliable methods of controlling this. And when failure affects a chatbot response, the damage could be limited. But the same technology controls financial transactions, medical decisions, critical infrastructure, weapons, cybersecurity tools, then experimentation becomes a hazard to the public. And so let's talk about how we fix this, because the answer obviously isn't to stop progress or technological development. It's to move governance more upstream. High-risk technologies should face independent testing before widespread deployment, just as we test medicines and aircraft and safety-critical equipment. I would not want to be on an aircraft that just came off the line, was just designed, and no inspectors were crawling through it. Not to mention Boeing can't put bolts on doors. That would be a big concern for me. On top of this, companies should be required to report serious incidents and near misses. We need to learn from mistakes. Independent experts should be able to audit systems, and automated actions should create permanent logs. AI agents should operate with limited permissions. This is one of the biggest issues that I see just in the real world. On top of this, critical actions should require genuine human authorization through a system that AI cannot manipulate. And regulation should also focus on capability and consequence. You know, an AI system recommending music should not face the same rules as one just making employment decisions or controlling infrastructure or even identifying military targets. NIST, the National Institute for Standards and Technologies, has already provided a voluntary framework for incorporating risk management into the design, development, and use of artificial intelligence. That's valuable as a foundation, but it's also voluntary guidance. And that's not enough when a failure in AI could literally affect millions of people. And finally, companies must be financially accountable for foreseeable damage. If corporations keep the profits while workers and communities and taxpayers, we all just absorb those consequences, then reckless deployment will remain one of the most profitable strategies that they have. I'm looking at you, Mark Zuckerberg, you terrible human being. So governance shouldn't be treated as an obstacle placed in front of innovation. It honestly shouldn't, because good governance is what makes innovation sustainable. The choice is not between technological progress and regulation. The real choice is between shaping powerful technology before it causes systemic harm or writing rules afterwards, you know, while the public, you and I, just pay for this via damage. Technology can continue moving fast, but when it begins touching everyday jobs, institutions, communities, critical systems, break things can no longer be an acceptable business plan. Innovation should move quickly. Irreversible harm should not.
7: 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Again, that's Nick A. ESP. 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I am more than happy to take a look at it. And if it meets our standards, we are more than happy to do a deep dive on it. So let's begin.
8: The U.S.-China AI war just opened up a new front. Now, if you didn't know, the technological confrontation between the U.S. and China isn't just about computer chips and telecommunications equipment or drones or electric vehicles or social media and on and on. It now very heavily includes the knowledge that essentially is contained inside artificial intelligence models. American intelligence and cybersecurity agencies are accusing major Chinese AI companies of systematically extracting capabilities from leading American models to accelerate China's own development. And if these allegations are accurate, this is industrial espionage conducted through AI at an enormous, enormous scale. But this also arrives during a very serious crisis of government credibility. And so it's time for my default preamble here, and that cybersecurity is agnostic to politics, but we're not immune from it. And the reason why I say that is because this particular White House has repeatedly distributed false or misleading information, which makes it harder for us, the public, or the US's allies, and even experts to determine when a national security warning is legitimate or when it may be politically exaggerated. And again, I don't care if you love or hate Trump or the administration or whatever, we need accurate facts. And so what we're gonna talk about today is, first things first, what American agencies are alleging. And we're also gonna talk about how this opens a new dangerous front between China and the United States, how this confrontation could escalate. And finally, why the Trump administration's credibility issue makes an already complicated situation potentially more dangerous. And so let's talk about the allegations here, because the NSA, FBI, and CISA issued a joint advisory accusing Chinese companies, including DeepSeek, Alibaba, Moonshot AI, Minimax, StepFund, and Z.AI, of conducting industrial-scale distillation, quote-unquote. Essentially, those campaigns were against American AI companies. Now, if you don't know, distillation is normally a legitimate technique. A smaller AI model is trained using answers generated by a larger, more capable model. But the problem here is how that technique was allegedly used. According to the joint advisory, Chinese developers used massive networks of accounts, proxy services, cloud platforms, and automated requests to extract billions of tokens from Claude, ChatGPT, Gemini, and Grok. The agencies basically say the campaigns violated access restrictions and terms of services and were conducted, quote, likely with Chinese government awareness, end quote. So China denies the allegations. They also accuse Washington of attempting to monopolize artificial intelligence in general. But let me be clear here, because this is very important. The claim of Chinese government awareness is an intelligence assessment. The government has not publicly released enough underlying evidence, though, to independently prove that connection. However, these allegations did not originate solely from the White House. Anthropic previously reported that DeepSeek, Moonshot, and Minimax generated more than 16 million Claude interactions through approximately 24,000 alleged fraudulent accounts. Anthropic also says it attributed those campaigns through network data, account metadata, payment information, and infrastructure patterns. And so this really is a new front in the global AI conflict. And until now, America's containment strategy primarily focused on restricting China's access to advanced chips and manufacturing equipment. But distillation creates a new problem. Even if China cannot obtain the best chips, Chinese companies may be able to purchase or secretly obtain the outputs of models trained with those chips. They can then use those outputs to improve their own reasoning, coding, autonomous agent abilities, and cybersecurity capabilities as well. In other words, America may restrict the factory while unintentionally exporting part of what the factory actually produces. And so the US is therefore beginning to treat model outputs themselves as strategic assets. And that could basically transform an apparent violation of private, like a company's, you know, terms of services into a national security confrontation with China. And so let's talk about how this could escalate, because the first escalation will probably involve stronger identity verification, account monitoring, geographic restrictions, and also limits on how much information AI systems reveal through their answers. Next could come things like sanctions or criminal indictments, lawsuits civilly, Commerce Department restrictions, which might, you know, basically have bans on foreign export technology, and the placement of additional Chinese AI companies on blacklists that America uses to guard its trade. Washington could also require allies to block Chinese models and adopt a trusted AI ecosystem that is centered around American technology. That's also becoming harder given the frayed relationships that we are now starting to see. China could retaliate by restricting rare earth minerals, batteries, manufacturing components, data flows, or even American technology companies that are operating currently inside China. Apple, I'm looking at you. Both governments could increasingly require domestic organizations to use nationally approved AI models. Now, that would divide the world into competing American and Chinese technology blocks. And the most dangerous escalation here is obviously the cybersecurity side of this, because if AI laboratories and their, you know, model infrastructure are treated as national security assets, they could also become targets for espionage, sabotage, data theft, or even offensive cyber operations. One poorly attributed intrusion, for example, could then be interpreted as an attack by an opposing government, and that obviously then creates the possibility of retaliation based on incomplete information. And then there is the White House's credibility issue right now. And again, cybersecurity is agnostic to politics, but we're not immune from it. This is essentially where America's declining information credibility becomes the national security liability that it is. The Associated Press, for example, has repeatedly documented false and misleading claims from President Trump and administration

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1: Politically. And China has its own extensive record of secrecy and propaganda. For the record, there's no doubt of that. So its denial is not automatically accepted here by me or technically by anybody else, right? The responsible position is to demand evidence from both sides. So with that, let's talk about what needs to happen, because American agencies should release technical indicators, explain their confidence levels, and clearly distinguish between verified activity, corporate attribution, and assessments involving the Chinese government. Allied governments and independent cybersecurity researchers should be allowed to evaluate how much evidence, or rather as much evidence as national security permits. Responses should basically be proportionate and targeted within essentially what that conduct is determined to be. And there has to be standards and due process and everything else that should be required under the U.S. Constitution. And technically it is. Now, Americans in the United States itself cannot credibly lead an international coalition by simply demanding trust. Trust is earned. And in the case of a government, it's earned through accuracy and transparency. So if Chinese companies conducted these campaigns as alleged, the United States has identified a very serious effort to acquire valuable technology while bypassing restrictions and developmental costs. But if Washington exaggerates the evidence or politicizes the intelligence, it could escalate a global confrontation on a foundation of mistrust. AI is becoming part of military power and economic power and surveillance and cybersecurity, and that makes truth so unbelievably important. We have to remember that. And when two nuclear powers begin treating AI models as strategic weapons, and neither side trusts what the other is saying, a technical dispute becomes a geopolitical crisis very quickly. The world's wars are merging, and I think Taiwan's going to be next. And let's dive in. Now, if you didn't know, three American service members were killed back in July by an Iranian missile strike against a U.S. base in Jordan. Now, American officials reportedly believe high-resolution satellite imagery supplied by Chinese entities helped Iran plan that attack and assess the damage afterwards. Now, if that intelligence assessment is correct, this is more than just another development in the ongoing Iranian conflict. It's evidence that the wars and military confrontations involving Iran, Russia, North Korea, China, Ukraine, and the United States are beginning to merge. And I think Taiwan ultimately is going to become probably the most dangerous front out of all of these. So today, we're going to examine China's alleged role in the Iranian strike, how military and battlefield experience are flowing between these conflicts, and how global military overstretch could influence Beijing's calculations towards Taiwan. And so with that, let's start with the Wall Street Journal, because according to them, U.S. officials connected Chinese-supplied satellite imagery with Iran's July 17th missile attack on an airbase in Jordan. Now, that attack killed three American service members, as I mentioned, and it also wounded four more. Officials reportedly believe Iran obtained images before the attack to help identify valuable targets and then got images afterwards to assess the results of their attack. These are important for the record. And there are some limitations here that we need to talk about, because the officials in the United States did not publicly identify the Chinese entities involved. They also did not say that Beijing ordered or directly participated in this strike. China denies wrongdoing and says it's basically cooperation with Iran complies with international law. And commercial satellite imagery, for the record, can also be purchased without direct government involvement. You and I can purchase a lot of this stuff. The public, therefore, deserves evidence before this is described as a Chinese government attack on American forces. But commercial involvement does not necessarily make the danger any less serious here. If Chinese corporations knowingly provided targeting intelligence to a country firing missiles at American personnel, Washington is unlikely to view that as simply just the ordinary business that they would do day to day. And if you think about it, these war fronts are already merging. These conflicts may appear geographically separate, but the weapons, intelligence, tactics, personnel, and economic support are increasingly interconnected. Iran originally supplied Russia with Shahed drones for use against Ukraine. Russia then improved those drones through years of combat, and according to American and European officials,

0: cited by the Associated Press, they began returning those upgraded drones to Iran. Iran is also reportedly adopting missile attack tactics, basically refined during Russia's war, including using drones and smaller coordinated salvos to overwhelm air defenses. North Korea has supplied Russia with ammunition, ballistic missiles, and troops as well. In return, Pyongyang is believed to be receiving economic support, military assistance, and valuable battlefield experience. Russia and North Korea have now opened up their first road bridge, which creates another logistics route between the two nations. China supports Russia's economy and also their industrial base while attempting to remain below the threshold of directly supplying Russia with weapons. Now, Chinese satellite capabilities are allegedly improving Iran's ability to target and strike American forces. So this is not like some kind of formal military alliance like NATO or anything like that. These governments have conflicting interests. They do not completely trust each other. And given who runs them, I believe that, right? I mean, that is a huge thing. But what they share is an interest in weakening American power. They don't need a unified command structure just to cooperate or form an alliance. They simply need to make one another more capable while forcing the United States and its allies to divide their attention and also their resources. And so let's talk about why this could pull in China and Taiwan. China, for the record, has always claimed Taiwan as its territory, and it's always refused to rule out using force to bring the self-governed island under Beijing's control. Beijing calls it unification, although the People's Republic of China have basically never governed Taiwan ever. So the danger isn't that China will automatically invade tomorrow. The danger here is that Beijing may conclude the strategic conditions are becoming more favorable to them to really start pushing their hand in the region. The United States is supporting Ukraine, fighting Iran, protecting bases and shipping routes across the entire Middle East now, reinforcing allies in Europe, and also attempting to deter North Korea. Those missions that the United States has are all in competition with each other. They all need aircraft and ships and intelligence resources, air defense batteries, precision-guided weapons, on and on and on. A CSIS analysis warned that American missile inventories were already insufficient for a major conflict with China before the Iran war. And now the United States military is throwing a whole bunch of missiles at Iran, as well as other munitions, and the United States is running dangerously low. And for the record, rebuilding depleted stockpiles could take years. Beijing doesn't necessarily need to begin with an invasion, right? If you think about it, it could escalate against Taiwan gradually through cyber attacks, which it's already doing, disinformation campaigns, which it's already doing, interference with undersea cables. We've already seen them do that. You know, expand air and naval operations. They've done that to the point where the Japanese are now putting anti-ship missile batteries on their southernmost islands in a show of solidarity with Taiwan, not to mention economic coercion. China's got a vastly larger economy than Taiwan. And obviously, there's also things like a quarantine in customs for Taiwanese goods. That would be another huge blow to the global economy, given their massive advanced chip productions centers. You know, so a blockade, if you think about it, would actually present Washington with a rather terrible decision. You're either going to accept the isolation of Taiwan, which again strangleholds 90% of the world's chips that we all need for AI, et cetera, or the US attempts to break the blockade and risk direct combat with a nuclear-armed China, who, for the record, right now has 300 times more shipbuilding capability than the United States. So China could also, for the record, encourage Russia, Iran, and North Korea to continue to create crises, basically proxy wars that drag the resources of the United States into them in multiple zones. Every interceptor fired in the Middle East, every naval group diverted from the Pacific, every American weapons shipment sent elsewhere changes Beijing's strategic calculation, and it changes it to be more favorable to them. So let's talk about how this escalates further, because the United States could sanction, Chinese satellite and technology companies. They're already sanctioning quite a bit of that. So why not add more to the list? China could retaliate through export restrictions, cyber operations, or economic pressure against American allies. The entire tariff situation really ramped them up too for this. Now, if Chinese support you know, contributes to another deadly Iranian attack, then Washington may begin treating that assistance as an actual participation by China instead of just like a business transaction, commerce, whatever. Now, at the same time, a Chinese blockade exercise around Taiwan could be mistaken for, let's say, preparations for an actual attack or invasion. Taiwan or the United States might then respond militarily, creating an escalation that neither side really intended for or wanted. This, for the record, is how separate confrontations become a global conflict. It's not necessarily one giant master plan to invade everything, but it's through overlapping commitments, shared weapons, depleted resources, and just a series of decisions that become increasingly difficult to reverse. Look at all of the other two world wars that the world has seen. That is true. Historically, bad decisions lead to wars. So the lesson here from this satellite imagery report isn't simply that China may have helped Iran. It's that the boundaries between the world's conflicts are disappearing. Iranian drones returned home with Russian improvements. You know, North Korean troops gain experience in Europe. Chinese technology may assist attacks in the Middle East. American weapons needed in the Pacific are consumed thousands of miles away. And sooner than later, China's confrontation with Taiwan will collide with these other fronts. So the critical question here is whether that collision is going to remain political or economic, or whether an overstretched and increasingly divided world will allow it to become military. And that should terrify all of us.
1: And thank you so much for tuning in this week. It was another fun show, and I think we covered a lot of really good stuff, and I hope you guys enjoyed it as much as I did. It was a really good time, and I hope you keep tuning in. Thank you very much for listening to the Deep Dive Radio Show here with Nick Espinoza. And if you have any comments, suggestions, questions, absolutely anything, once again, you can find me on Facebook and Twitter at Nick AESP. Again, that's Nick AESP. And you can always send an email to questions@securityfanatics.com. Don't be shy. I love the feedback. We've been having a great time with the show. And as always, stay safe and stay online, everyone. 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

0: 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I'm Ian Masters, and today we'll look into a number of stories and issues in the news. We'll begin with how Trump is abandoning the Saudi dictator Mohammed bin Salman, who is being hung out to dry after begging for U.S. help against the Houthis, and assess the massive diplomatic failures of Jared Kushner, who has gotten rich shaking down Gulf potentates who, due to Trump and Kushner's ineptitude, now have to rely on Iran for their future security. Joining us is Robert Young Pelton, an author, filmmaker, journalist, and explorer. He's the publisher of Dangerous Magazine and has had a first-hand perspective on the war on terror from direct contacts with the world's most infamous jihadi, rebel, and insurgent groups. His books include The World's Most Dangerous Places, Come Back Alive, Three Worlds Gone Mad, License to Kill, Hired Guns, and the War on Terror, and his autobiography, The Adventurist. Then we'll examine the announcement by the Secretary of the Air Force that the United States has deployed weapons in space and speak with Daryl Kimball, the Executive Director of the Arms Control Association and publisher and contributor for the organization's monthly journal, Arms Control Today. For more than two decades, he has led the organization's research and policy advocacy on a range of issues, including cancellation of the new nuclear weapons programs, the conclusion of the 2015 P5+1 nuclear deal with Iran, and the negotiations and ratification of the 2010 New START agreement. Previously, he was the executive director of the Coalition to Reduce Nuclear Dangers and the director of security programs at Physicians for Social Responsibility. Then finally, Background Briefing's Anna Leia investigates how settlers are not only invading the West Bank, but are moving into areas captured by the Israeli Defense Forces in southern Lebanon and Syria. She speaks with Peter Beinart, the editor-in-chief of Jewish Currents, a liberal publication started in the wake of World War II. He also writes for the opinion section of the New York Times, is a non-resident fellow at the Foundation for Middle East Peace, and a professor of journalism and political science at the City University of New York's Craig Newmark School of Journalism. His Substack, The Beinart Notebook, hosts some of our major thinkers and politicians to discuss the Israeli-Palestinian conflict and liberal ideas in American politics today. He's written four books, most recently, Being Jewish After the Destruction of Gaza, which won a PEN America Award after its time on the New York Times bestsellers list. And joining us now is Robert Young Pelton, an author, filmmaker, journalist, and explorer. He's the publisher of Dangerous Magazine and has had first-hand perspective on the war on terror from direct contact with the world's most infamous jihadi, rebel, and insurgent groups. His books include The World's Most Dangerous Places, Come Back Alive, Three Worlds Gone Mad, License to Kill, Hired Guns, and the War on Terror, and his autobiography, The Adventurist. Welcome to Background Briefing, Robert Young Pelton.
1: Thanks, Ian.
0: Well, thanks for joining us, Robert. And you were working on a documentary about the amount of money that Kushner was making out of being a foreign policy envoy for his father-in-law, Donald Trump. The New Yorker has a really interesting piece by Dexter Filkins titled Jared Kushner's Dollar Diplomacy, which is quite devastating. And it reveals that Kushner has made about $5 billion for his company Affinity Partners since he's been a special envoy, mostly grifting out of the Middle East. We don't know what kind of deals Putin has offered and dangled to him, because obviously Kushner and Trump basically are working for Putin. So I'm sure Putin would sweeten any deal that would sell out Ukraine to the tune of God knows how many billions, since Putin is one of the richest people on the planet, you know, somewhere either richer or second in place to MBS. So this is what's going on. And I understand there's even going to be more revelations coming from a book. Is that right?
1: Yeah, so in about 6 weeks, a journalist named Matthew Cole is releasing a book from Simon & Schuster on Atria called, I think it's called Princes and Thieves. You have to double check it. But it's now going out with NDAs to journalists, and this has some rather stunning revelations. Now, I don't know exactly what is going to be in the book, but I have been sensing for the last, I want to say, you know, 6 months, 7 months, that the tides have turned dramatically against Jared Kushner. And part of that is that he did not deliver what MBS expected, and maybe some of the other people that he knows. And I don't vilify Kushner. I kind of look at the game, not the player. And what I've seen from the very beginning is the same thing I saw when I went to third world dictatorships like Equatorial Guinea or Libya, is that he's the eminence gris. He's the guy in the side office that the leader always pushes people to finalize deals. You know, don't talk money with me, go talk to Jared. Rudy Giuliani was that before, you know, his lawyer. And you might find this humorous, but the very first thing I learned about Trump is I met with his very first campaign manager, and he explains how Trump works. He said, if you want something from Trump, you got to go to Rudy, you give him $300,000, $500,000, and then he takes your case to Trump. And then Trump will tell you what it's going to cost for him to do whatever he's going to do. And you pay that to Rudy. And this is old mob stuff, right? So I don't think anything's changed.
0: Well, he's also that Trump is obviously more comfortable dealing with gangsters. I mean, he's schooled by Roy Cohn, so he's got that mob mentality. He's kind of a wannabe mob boss. So what's going on with, you know, the first thing he did in his first term was to go to Saudi Arabia, and prior to that, Jared Kushner developed a friendship with MBS and helped with a coup against the guy that was supposed to be the other crown, the real crown prince, who was supposed to be Mohammed bin Nayef, ended up jailing him, shaking him down, stealing all of his money, starting a little war, threatening a little war with Qatar, which again, Kushner made money out of because he was able to use that to get the Qataris to bail him out of this terrible investment he'd made at 666 Fifth Avenue on a vanity project that he overpaid for in order to impress Ivanka when he was courting her. So this guy is, you got to admit, he's incredibly lucky. I mean, he made $2 billion out of the Saudis after that first term. What do they get out of it?
1: Well, let's reframe it. So Jared Kushner was not born for anything great. You know, his father was caught up in a rather salacious scandal about trying to blackmail his family, and he was then, you know, shepherded through Harvard and he ran the real estate business, and then suddenly his father-in-law becomes president, and his father-in-law, because it's mob stuff, you know, installs him as the problem solver. So anytime there was a problem, Jared was there to solve it. Now, there was no accountability. Nobody fired Jared for not solving a problem, but anything from COVID to prisoner releases to whatever. But these are transactional people. And I think the left forgets sometimes there is not a moral discussion in what problems there are and how to solve them. So when Jared is courted, and it's the other way around, by the way. You know, MBS courted, MBZ of the UAE courted Jared because they knew that was the path to Trump's ear. And Jared threw himself into these relationships because they were promised some kind of financial benefit, which was separate from his government work. So this sets up the perfect formula for corruption, coercion, deceit, you know, all the things that we see now with, I'm going to say, zero results from Jared's insertion into government. Now, people say, oh, you're wrong, Robert, the Abraham Accords. No, the Abraham Accords was a relationship between Abu Dhabi and Israel. It already existed, but that was formalized by offering states money if they signed the accord. And then that was supposed to bring peace to the Middle East, which, of course, doesn't exist. So I could say that Jared's score has been zero. And now the people who have put a lot of money into his pockets are saying, what did we get for our money? And so you're seeing a shift the other direction.
0: Well, clearly MBS has got to be upset that Trump has basically hung him out to dry. He pleaded for help from the Trump administration to help him against the Houthis, who've made substantial gains and have been lobbing missiles at him. And they blew up, or at least the proxies, Iran's proxies in Iraq, blew up the East-West pipeline. Saudi Arabia cannot export any oil. That's a big deal. And that's why the price of oil is going up. And yet Trump ignores him. So does he have some kind of under-the-table deal with the Houthis? What's going on there?
1: All right. So the Middle East always relied on guarantees, whether by Great Britain or by the U.S. So these small little family oil businesses wouldn't necessarily have to invest in major militaries. They would just have to buy stuff from the U.S. and from Europe. And if someone attacked them, which obviously would be Iran, which was the whole reason for the Abraham Accords, America would show up with its full might and shut down the aggressor, which, again, is Iran. What's happened is two things. One is that Trump realizes that these people are kind of useless to him. Like, the Gulf dictatorships have already given them all the money they're going to give him. And he's looking for more fertile people to shake down, which would be, you know, Iran, Russia, China, people who want to ignore the Gulf petrostates. So MBS has had a very bad run, you know, whether it's NEOM or his war in Yemen or whatever. And he looks at him as a loser. And he doesn't want to support a loser. So they literally are working with the Houthis to see what kind of deal they can get with the Houthis. This is also happening in Libya, where Haftar, who's a warlord installed by the UAE, was considered a war criminal. And now he's being sort of glued together by another Trump family member, which is Boulos, into jointly running Libya.
0: That's Tiffany's father-in-law, right?
1: Yes, correct. And also in Sudan, where we have the Janjaweed, or the RSF, again, backed by the UAE, massacring people. Well, the U.S. was caught providing support to the RSF through a contractor called CADG, which is a well-known military contractor. So Trump is playing both sides of the game. He's betting on red and black, and he doesn't care who wins.
0: Well, the Houthis, in taking over Perim Island and the port there, they've got pretty much total control over the what's in Arabic is called the Gates of Grief or the Gates of Tears, because they, from that island, they can actually lob artillery to close off the entire strait, the choke point, from the Red Sea into the Indian Ocean.
1: And by the way, this is happening since the 80s when the Iranians showed that they could use speedboats with RPGs to shut down the straits, right, from commercial traffic. The Houthis have done the same. They blew up this Australian ferry, this American military ship that was sold off, just to show that they can control what goes through the straits. So it's not new, but I think what the Trump White House is doing is saying, is there a strategic benefit in backing our enemies? And now you could argue with me by saying that's silly, but then look at Venezuela. We threatened Venezuela for many, many years, and we ended up cooking up a gangster deal with them in which you just give us the oil and you can just do whatever you want. We're seeing this in Latin America, where we're working to install fascist rulers because they'll play ball with us. They'll let, you know, it's the old banana republic motif where, you know, corporations go down there and do whatever they want. So this is happening worldwide.
0: Well, there was never any moral core to, there's none to the family, none to Trump, and none to his foreign policy. None of this is surprising, I guess. He's unrestrained now, right? At least he had right. Some adults around in the first time around, but now...
1: Here's the point we're missing. Kushner was tasked with bringing peace to Ukraine and Russia, Gaza and Israel. No such thing is occurring. What is occurring is that he's developing these sort of laundering systems like he is in Albania, in which you build a giant multi-billion dollar resort with a peristatal relationship with the ruler of the country, which was modeled on what happened in Serbia with Vucic and the UAE. So this giant shopping mall and condo pops up and all the Russians launder their money there. So this is what he's working on. You know, you've seen the Gaza proposal. The Gaza proposal looks like some weird condo, factories, super rail thing. It's got nothing to do with peace. So he's taking what we thought was a moral stance, which is, you know, peace between two warring parties, and he's cutting deals, business deals, which usually relate to real estate.
0: Well, look what just happened with his brother-in-law, Don Jr.'s wedding, mm-hmm. with this Russian thug, buddy of Putin's, who funded much of the festivities. And apparently, you know, it was billed as an intimate family affair with a few members of the family, and of course Jared and Ivanka were there. And then what was going on? This group of Russians, including this guy who's paying for it, who can't really speak any English, him and his friends are there, and nobody knows why the hell they're there. Well, the reason they're there is that this is a family that Putin has his hooks into. It's obvious. Right. This is gangster stuff, isn't it? You know,
1: these are also called proximity meetings by spies. When somebody gets on a plane, sits in a room privately with someone and agrees to something that is not discussed outside that room, and often funds are exchanged because private jets are used and diplomatic passes or pouches are used to move money. If you look at the number of proximity meetings that Witkoff and Kushner have had with world leaders and enemies of the U.S., a normal spy would say, okay, these are basically proximity meetings in which transfer of goods or transfer of wealth or deals are cut that are secret. And this is the pattern that you see with Jared Kushner, who acts, by the way, very innocent. You know, he's just sort of looking at people like, why doesn't Ukraine just give up all its territory so we can have a peace deal? You know, why don't the Palestinians all just move out and we can build condos? He's got this incredibly naive view of what he's doing.
0: Well, but he may be naive, but he's also greedy and he's getting rewarded. And that's what I find so disgusting, is that This is the era where these bottom feeders are triumphant.
1: And They're top feeders.
0: Okay, the top feeders.
1: Literally, they're what they call extraction. They're working at the highest levels of state capture to extract as much money out of any situation they can, whether it be war. You remember Witkoff's specialty was distressed real estate, right? And he's literally doing the same thing by cruising around war zones looking for deals.
0: He was a slumlord.
1: And he still is.
0: Yeah.
1: Except it's Gaza or Ukraine. So my point is we haven't got all the goods on Kushner. But there has been a movement ever since, I think, November, when the UAE screwed over Saudi Arabia and Yemen. There has been a movement to criticize and focus on what Jared Kushner is doing from multiple fronts. And I think this will yield fruit in about 3 to 4 months when they finally spill the beans on this is the deal we cut with Kushner and this is how he screwed us.
0: Right. But just in closing, Robert, America, the United States, taxpayers, ordinary Americans, they're the ones getting screwed because the U.S. has squandered its military power. It's just embarrassing what's happening with Hegseth. And there's no credibility. We have no diplomatic credibility. You know, the Canadian Prime Minister refers to any deal with the Americans as in pencil.
1: But you could logically say that Trump has destroyed every aspect of American strength, whether it be our international trust, our military, our economic system, our voting system, our trust within the country of each other and the government, to a level that would make Putin give him a high five, because this is what the enemy wants. He wants us to destroy ourselves because it saves him the time and money. And you know, I'll just finish with this by saying that who would have predicted that the richest nations on earth, which are these Gulf family petro dictatorships, would rely on Iran for their security after how many decades of propping these people up and selling them jets and realizing that we can't guarantee their safety?
0: Well, obviously, they made a bad investment, but unfortunately, the price of gas is apparently the most important part of American politics. If we had a more mature and rational discourse, we'd all be saying, let's get out of the Middle East because we can't rely on gasoline and oil, and it's killing us and killing our planet. And this ought to be a wake-up call to get into alternatives. But unfortunately, that's not what's happening.
1: Well, we've got 2 years to argue and complain and whine, but I think we now agree that the group of people inside the White House are transactionally based, and there's no moral guide to what they're doing. They're trying to basically rip off all the jewelry and art out of the Titanic before it sinks under the water.
0: Well, Robert Young-Pelton, I thank you very much for joining us here today.
1: My pleasure.
0: And again, I've been speaking with Robert Young-Pelton, an author, filmmaker, journalist, and explorer. He's the publisher of Dangerous Magazine and had a first-hand perspective on the war on terror from direct contact with the world's most infamous jihadi, rebel, and insurgent groups. And his books include The World's Most Dangerous Places, Come Back Alive, Three Worlds Gone Mad, License to Kill, Hired Guns, and the War on Terror, and his autobiography, The Adventurist. We're going to take a brief station break back examining the announcement by the Secretary of the Air Force that the United States has deployed weapons in space.

0: be somebody that just loves to learn.
1: Welcome back. I'm Ian Masters, and this is Background Briefing, and I'm speaking with Darryl Kemble, the Executive Director of the Arms Control Association and publisher and contributor for the organization's monthly journal, Arms Control Today. For more than two decades, he has led the organization's research and policy advocacy on a range of issues, including cancellation of new nuclear weapons programs, the conclusion of the 2015 P5 plus one nuclear deal with Iran, and the negotiation and ratification of the 2010 New START agreement. And previously, he was the executive director of the Coalition to Reduce Nuclear Dangers and the director of security programs at Physicians for Social Responsibility. Welcome to Background Briefing, Darryl Kemble.
2: Good to be with you.
1: Well, thanks for joining us, Darryl. And what do you make of the Secretary of the Air Force's announcement that the U.S. military isn't confirming that it has deployed weapons in space? Now, not nuclear weapons, but weapons in space. So does that break some kind of a threshold?
2: Well, yes. This is the first time that the United States has acknowledged that it has put into orbit a satellite that has attack capabilities. It is not clear exactly what kind of capability this is, but I would hazard to speculate that this is probably an electronic warfare weapon that is, it can jam another satellite it wants to disable. It is pretty well known that Russia and China have already developed satellites that are maneuverable and that may also have similar capabilities. So this is a very worrisome development, because this is very likely going to accelerate the pace of the militarization of space. And if there is conflict in orbit between the spacefaring nations, it threatens everyone's security, because the world today depends so much on commercial and communications satellites for our everyday activities. So this is a very worrisome development, and I think it deserves and requires something that hasn't happened for years, which we're overdue to have, which is serious, sustained talks between the major spacefaring states about how to maintain space security and to avoid further militarization of outer space.
1: Well, presumably the weapons that the U.S. have deployed in space are maneuverable satellites. I understand that maybe they have some kind of laser that can disable other satellites. Have the Chinese and the Russians deployed their maneuverable anti-satellites?
2: Well, there is evidence that Russia has deployed a satellite that can move into orbit adjacent to another satellite. The Chinese have demonstrated the capability of moving physically another satellite from its orbit, and they've used this to deal with a disabled satellite. So there are, when I say similar capabilities, they have been demonstrating similar capabilities. Exactly what kind of weapon is aboard the U.S. System, theoretically it could be a laser. I think it's more likely electronic jamming.
1: But apparently, according to a CNN report last year, that U.S. intelligence has uncovered that Russia has also made efforts to develop a space-based nuclear weapon that would be used to fire a massive EMP blast, electromagnetic pulse, that would disable everything in space, at least in whatever side of the planet they exploded the damn thing.
2: Exactly. And that the United States has had intelligence information, which I think is credible, that Russia has been developing such a system going back to 2024. Whether the Russians have deployed this or not is not clear to me. It may be better known in intelligence circles, but That is another space-based capability that is extremely worrisome. I would note that the emplacement of a nuclear device, a nuclear bomb, in orbit is a direct violation of the 1967 Outer Space Treaty, which was developed, you know, during the era of the space race to try to ensure that space would not be militarized, at least not with nuclear weapons. I mean, another challenge to space security is the capability of several nations, including Russia, China, India, the United States, to launch a ballistic missile in what's called direct ascent, straight up, to knock out by a collision an orbiting satellite. This is a relatively simple technology compared to these other more sophisticated space technologies, but that can also create an enormous debris field. It can also help destroy a satellite. So there are a number of methods by which these nations can destroy other satellites. And where this becomes extremely hazardous is, let's imagine we're in a crisis and, you know, the United States and China are perhaps on the verge of war over the Taiwan Straits, or tensions between the U.S. and Russia become very severe. And one side or another starts interfering or perhaps even destroying a satellite of the other country that's orbiting. It may be an early warning satellite that is designed to detect the launch of a nuclear-armed ballistic missile. So that might be misconstrued, or it might be a sign that one side is preparing to blind the other side's ability to detect a nuclear attack. So, you know, these are the kinds of ways in which these space capabilities can deeply, deeply complicate the situation on the ground, especially in a crisis. And that's why this is a concern not just for people in the United States and Russia, but all across the world. Because, as you say, a nuclear device that detonates in orbit would destroy tens of thousands of satellites. Destroying just one satellite can create an enormous debris field that lasts for years that can threaten orbiting objects. So space, we depend on this realm for a lot of things today, and the very last thing any of us should want to risk is warfare in the space realm.
1: So prior to the 1967 Outer Space Treaty, there were plans to put nuclear weapons in space. There was a program called FOBS, Fractional Orbital Bombardment Systems, where you just put a whole bunch of nuclear weapons up in space orbiting around, and then whenever you wanted to drop them down on whatever your targets were, you could do so. The idea of nuclear weapons or even nuclear power plants in space is pretty horrendous, particularly if any of them explode or you have debris fields, or worse than that, if they enter the atmosphere and spread plutonium. So there's many good reasons to have the 1967 Outer Space Treaty. So as an arms control expert, Darryl, what's the status of that treaty?
2: It's in jeopardy, mainly because of the very strong suspicions that Russia is developing or has developed and deployed an orbiting satellite armed with a nuclear warhead. And that is not a fractional orbital bombardment system. That is a satellite that is orbiting that would be designed to destroy other satellites in orbit. So the United States and other countries sought to reaffirm global support for the Outer Space Treaty back in 2024. Unfortunately, Russia vetoed that resolution on the UN Security Council. The Chinese abstained, probably so as not to anger the Russians, but it is in jeopardy. And even without that particular weapon, I think, you know, the development that you mentioned at the top, the United States developing a an orbiting anti-satellite weapon and deploying it, that's another worrisome sign that we're now in an action-reaction cycle among these countries.
1: So Russia's obviously becoming more and more of a rogue state as Putin gets more and more crazy and paranoid about his war on Ukraine, which is not going well for him. But he is escalating, and it's going to get really horrible, particularly through the winter. But so he's kind of preoccupied with the war that he started, and a bit like Trump, he started a war with Iran and doesn't know how to finish it. But what about China? In other words, I'm suggesting it's going to be pretty difficult to have any kind of negotiation with Putin. But could you have a reasonable negotiation with the Chinese, or would they figure there's no point unless Russia's involved?
2: Well, I think what's remarkable is that Donald Trump claims that he would like to have a negotiation with the Russians and the Chinese and other nuclear armed countries on denuclearization, as he puts it. Yet his advisors at the State Department and elsewhere have not taken the initiative to make that happen. The Trump administration has expressed a preference for multilateral talks on a wide range of nuclear risk reduction issues. The Chinese are comfortable with that, but at that level of vagueness and with that many countries, I don't think it's very possible to make progress. I mean, the more negotiating parties you have around the table with different interests, different cultures, the more difficult it is to come together around a common agreement. The Russians are interested in having bilateral talks on nuclear arms control, but the Trump administration has said, no, we want multilateral talks. The Chinese don't want to be singled out. They have been resistant to bilateral talks, but the Trump administration has not pursued bilateral talks. So what I'm trying to describe here is a situation in which each of these countries has different preferences about when they might talk and about what and what format, and none of these are aligning right now. But it is possible for these leaders to straighten that out and be very direct and direct their teams to engage in, let's say, Trump and Xi later this month could direct their teams to begin bilateral discussions on reducing nuclear risks and on reducing the risk of an arms race in space. So these kinds of things can happen, especially if Congress and the American people and opinion leaders demand action. I mean, this is how we made progress during the Cold War. This is what led presidents like Reagan and Gorbachev to go to Reykjavik and make progress towards nuclear arms reductions.
1: Well, Darrell Kimball, I hope that is the case. And, of course, Trump is meeting with Xi in a few days here in Washington. So I thank you for joining us.
2: Thank you for taking interest in this important topic. Bye-bye.
1: Bye-bye. And again, I've been speaking with Darrell Kimball, the Executive Director of the Arms Control Association and publisher and contributor for the organization's monthly journal, Arms Control Today. And he's, for more than two decades, has led the organization's research and policy advocacy on a range of issues, including cancellation of new nuclear weapons programs, the conclusion of the 2015 P5+1 nuclear deal with Iran, and the negotiation and ratification of the 2010 New START Arms Control Agreement. We're going to take a brief station break and background briefings. Anna Leah will be investigating how settlers are not only invading the West Bank, but are moving into the areas captured by the IDF in southern Lebanon and Syria.

0: This is Analea for Background Briefing. Today, I'm going to talk about the Israeli settlers' relentless expansion into territory that is not theirs under international law, even attempting to move into Syria and Lebanon. News outlets around the world have reported on Palestinians facing increased violence and dispossession, and I'll speak with someone who has studied and written about the conflict for decades. In the past year, and especially this summer, fringe Jewish nationalistic groups have tried to set up settlements in Syria and southern Lebanon. The Times of Israel said that some people evaded Israeli military in Syria for days before being caught. And this mirrors in some way Israeli military actions in Syria, where Israel took control of several areas after the fall of the former Syrian president Bashar al-Assad. They've detained civilians and destroyed crops. Settlers have also marched to reestablish withdrawn outposts in Gaza, and they've tried to stage incursions into southern Lebanon. The Israeli military has both pushed them out, but have taken root themselves as a military expansion. So the Israeli government has squashed the attempts in Syria and southern Lebanon, but they have tacitly and overtly supported new outposts and escalating invasions in the West Bank. According to the settlement watchdog Peace Now, roughly one-tenth of the Israeli population lives in over 160 illegal settlements in the West Bank and East Jerusalem, with the government approving more this year. And the magazine Plus972 reported that over 150 new outposts since Israel's destruction of Gaza began, forcing more than 75 Palestinian communities to leave their homes. Now, these settlements are most probably illegal under the Fourth Geneva and the Hague Conventions. You're not allowed to move civilians into occupied territories, nor may you collectively punish them. So since the Hamas attacks of October 7th, 2023, settlers have allegedly killed over 30 civilians, according to the UN. They've stolen or destroyed Palestinians' livestock and crops. They've demolished or taken over Palestinian homes. They've shot at people and animals, sometimes side by side with the Israeli military. Whistleblowing veterans have spoken to multiple groups about soldiers' active participation. This is all to say nothing about the direct actions of the Israeli government against Palestinians in the occupied territories. Last week, we saw proposed settlement sanctions by the UK, with European countries and Canada supporting those steps and taking steps of their own. The British Foreign Secretary has named Jewish ethnic violence in the West Bank as settler terrorism. But in the middle of an Israeli election cycle, we don't know if sanctions or politics will slow the spread of these illegal settlements. So joining us today, Peter Beinart is the editor-at-large of the liberal publication Jewish Currents, an opinion contributor to the New York Times, non-resident fellow at the Foundation for Middle East Peace, which focuses on the Israeli-Palestinian conflict, and is generally an indefatigable thinker, writer, speaker. His Substack, The Beinart Notebook, is a gathering place for some of the biggest minds of the Palestinian, Israeli, and American politics to discuss issues and, importantly, to disagree with each other. So Peter Beinart has written four books about how American leaders' hubris has led us into three different wars, calling liberals to fight back against Washington overreach, and about Zionism. His most recent book came out last year, Being Jewish After the Destruction of Gaza. Peter Beinart also teaches at the Craig Newmark School of Journalism at the City University of New York, where his greatest claim to fame was teaching me. Okay. That's a joke, but we decided that since Peter can't grade me anymore, that we could invite you on without any conflict of interest. But I'm still nervous, even though you're not grading. But welcome to the Background Briefing.
1: It's an honor to be with you. It was a pleasure to be in the classroom with you. And like a lot of my former students, it gives me a lot of pride to see the great work that you're doing in the world.
0: Thank you. So yeah, I guess starting with the big picture, I mean, since its founding in 1948, Israel has taken control over about a third more territory than it was initially given. And since the October 7th Hamas attacks and Israel's colossally devastating response in Gaza, Israel's claimed more and more land than it has in decades. So are the settlements a new thing, and why now?
1: I think that there is a difference in international law to the status of Jewish communities that have been created in the West Bank and also in East Jerusalem, territories that Israel conquered in 1967. But there's also a continuity with the way in which Israel was created. Israel was created by essentially creating Jewish settlements in a territory first in the Ottoman Empire and then mostly under the British mandate, where you had mostly a Palestinian Arab population and you had Jewish communities kind of created to create what are called kind of facts on the ground. And really, in a lot of ways, this is how the state of Israel was built. This isn't really unique particularly to Israel. Sometimes people use this academic term, settler colonialism, but it really means people coming from another place. They may have historical kind of religious ties to the land, as Jews do to the land of Israel, but they're also coming not as immigrants to participate within the existing political system, but essentially to create a new political system, a new state that will exist in which they will have dominion, and that this frequently leads to kind of the dispossession of the people who were there. So this should be familiar to Americans. And if you think about the way in which people came from Europe to the United States, created communities, and then ultimately created state formations that led to the creation of a new state and the dispossession of Native Americans. And so this process, which begins in the early 20th century as part of the Zionist movement, helps to create the state of Israel, which is then ultimately created in a war that leads to the displacement of more than half the Palestinian population. And then when Israel conquers new territory in 1967 in the West Bank, in the Gaza Strip, and in East Jerusalem, this settlement process continues. So in some ways, you can see there's a kind of political tradition here, just like in the United States. People started on the Atlantic coast, continued through the country, and in some ways, even after the Americans had settled this entire territory, America then went beyond the continent of the United States and essentially created colonies in places like the Philippines or in the Pacific and in the Caribbean. So I think you're seeing an Israeli version of that phenomenon.
0: And so for now, we're hearing about Israeli soldiers are pushing back the settlers that go into Syria and Lebanon, but they are helping the ones that are in the West Bank. And I'm wondering, do you think that there's kind of like an Overton window, which is another, I guess, overly academic term for what is an acceptable conversation? Do you think that the conversation about within Israel or within the U.S. of what an acceptable settlement is will shift with time?
1: Yes, I think it's... In Israel, the presence of a kind of large number of Israeli settlers in the West Bank and East Jerusalem, I think has already shifted over the decades the Israeli conversation to the extent that many Israelis would find it difficult to imagine those people leaving the West Bank. And so either Israeli politicians move towards an idea of a more limited Palestinian state that would have to accept the number of settlers who are already there, or they kind of came to the position that a Palestinian state was no longer in the cards at all. And I would say that the kind of mainstream Jewish discourse now in Israel is not to support a Palestinian state at all. So in a way, this has been a kind of success of the settler enterprise, both to make a Palestinian state more practically difficult, but also I think the political discourse that settlers have contributed to tends to depict a Palestinian state as a threat to the state of Israel and something that should be opposed.
0: So within a few weeks of each other, the American midterm elections will happen. The Israeli elections will happen just a few days before. President Trump was strongly on Netanyahu's side for the longest time, and then their relationship started to fray maybe this summer. Trump even told Netanyahu to rein in the Israeli military actions in Syria and Lebanon. And if we see political changes here, there, or both, what would America lose if we cut or changed our relationship with like such an unusually close ally?
1: I think that America might potentially lose some of the kind of intelligence sharing and the kind of military cooperation that the United States does with Israel. The U.S. and the Israeli military are pretty intertwined in a lot of ways and kind of produce weapon systems together. But I think that the benefits would outweigh the costs. First of all, I just think that in a variety of ways. I mean, first of all, I just think morally, it's not right for the United States to be continually diplomatically and militarily supporting a state that has practicing, according to even its own leading human rights organizations, is practicing apartheid and has now been deemed to have committed genocide by

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1: Do things that are quite costly for the United States. So the Iran war, for instance, is not solely attributed to Israel by any means. Donald Trump decided to do it, but he was clearly influenced by Benjamin Netanyahu. And this war has cost the United States a huge amount of money. It's also making things more expensive in the United States. And it's weakening America's position in the world. As it turns out that America actually can't defeat Iran, we can't protect our Gulf allies, and we've actually undermined the free flow of oil around the world. So I think that there's a whole series of ways in which a different kind of relationship between the United States and Israel would be morally better, but also actually closer to the American national interest.
2: So whether or not Benjamin Netanyahu wins the elections, or his party wins the elections at the end of October, whoever wins is going to have to form a government. And do you have any sense of what the coalitions in Israel might look like with all these, like, are there a lot of different opinions? Might the coalitions come about naturally, or will there be kind of a battlefield brotherhood happening?
1: So Israeli politics is complicated. There are very big divisions on questions having to do with the relationship of religion and state. Divisions between more secular Israeli Jews who fear religious coercion and more religious Israeli Jews who want the state to kind of support the idea of kind of religion in religion and its role in society and in government. But the division on the question of the Palestinians and how Israel should treat Palestinians, on that there's much less division and much more consensus. So an analogy I would, among Jewish Israelis, there are also Palestinian citizens of Israel who can vote. They're sometimes called Arab Israelis, but although they can vote, they're generally not considered to be full partners in the formation of a government. And so you're generally looking, when you're forming an Israeli government, it's possible this could change, but generally you essentially have to do so with Jewish political parties. And the Israeli debate, I think, among Israeli Jews about the question of Palestinians might be analogized a little bit to the debate, let's say, in the Jim Crow South among whites as it relates to black people, which is to say, you could have imagined in Georgia or Alabama or Mississippi in the 1940s and 50s, very strong political divisions over individual politicians, just as there are a lot of Israelis who hate Benjamin Netanyahu, and all kinds of divisions about various issues. But on the question of the maintenance of the very system itself, the system of white supremacy, the system of Jim Crow, you're only really going to get tactical differences. You're not likely to produce political parties that fundamentally oppose the system itself. And that's the way I would describe Jewish Israeli politics. When it comes to the Palestinians, the differences are maybe tactical, but they're not fundamental.
2: And do you think at this point, at least with the way Netanyahu is going, being at conflict means that he might not be investigated so much for the security breaches that led up to the October 7th attacks? It gives him a lot of, like, sway with the right. Do you think that even if he woke up tomorrow and wanted to end the conflicts that he's pursuing, that he could?
1: I don't think he could, because I think what it would take to end those conflicts, beyond maybe not being in his political interest, because he's a politician of the right, but I think also just are fundamentally outside of his general worldview. Benjamin Netanyahu doesn't fundamentally believe that the core of Israel's conflicts comes from the fact that Israel controls millions of Palestinians who lack basic rights. And because he doesn't see the Israel's conflicts through that prism, he generally tends to see, he's always, going back for decades and decades, seen the Palestinians as essentially pawns of some other external force. During the 1980s, he literally described it as the Soviet Union. And then he talked about Iraq under Saddam Hussein or other Arab governments. Now he focuses a lot on Iran. You're also seeing that Israelis are now moving to talking more about Turkey as the real threat. And so that inclines Netanyahu, and not just Netanyahu, many other Israeli politicians as well, to essentially see the answer for Israel's security in challenging militarily these external threats, with the belief that the Palestinian problem can be managed and dealt

0: with because it's not actually the core of the problem itself. And so I think given that framework, I don't think it's likely that Netanyahu, I think, would ever be able to actually resolve these because I think his diagnosis is incorrect. I actually think it is the Palestinian question, which is the source of Israel's insecurity. And until Israel actually reckons with the fact that it's imposing a system of violent oppression on millions of Palestinians who are going to resist their oppression in some way or another, that actually there's not a chance of having anything like peace.
1: Your latest book, Being Jewish After the Destruction of Gaza, it was a New York Times bestseller. It won a PEN America Award, and it made me openly cry on the New York City subway, which is a type of award, I guess. And in it, you say that a one-state solution has to be the answer because there's just no place in the world today for an ethno-state. So also as a student of American history, how did we get to a point where we're supporting an ethno-state?
0: Well, there are ethnostates in the world, and there are other places where political leaders would like to turn these countries into an ethnostate. I mean, to me, an ethnostate is a state which essentially says, although there are diversity of religions, races, ethnicities here, that this country is actually the property of one particular tribe, and everybody else is a kind of a guest at best. Right? They're not full owners of the country. And so I think you see this is the way that Israel functions. Israel is a Jewish state. And so even those minority of Palestinians who have citizenship are not full owners of the state because it has a special obligation to its Jewish citizens. I think if you look at what Narendra Modi is trying to do in India to move India from being to being a Hindu state, in which Muslims are essentially second-class citizens, you see something similar, or what you see in what you saw with in parts of Europe, and what you see with the Republican Party. Parts of the Republican Party want to move America essentially to be a white Christian state. I don't think J.D. Vance is not saying that every person within our country's borders will be white and Christian, but he certainly wants to maintain a large white Christian, as large a white Christian demographic majority as possible through immigration policies in particular, just as Israel does. And he also wants to make it clear that what he calls heritage Americans, right, have a different status from other Americans, a kind of a two-tiered system that ultimately you would build into law. I mean, just look at the way in which the Republican Party tries to make it harder for black people to vote, right, as one example of this. And so to me, there is a kind of a global struggle that you see playing out in a lot of places between these two principles, between the idea that everyone who lives within a given territory should be equal under the law, and the idea that states are properties of one tribe. And I think that what has happened with Israel is that Israel has, in some ways, become a kind of a model for people in the Republican Party in the United States and for many on the European right, and even in places far afield like India and Brazil, of what a technologically sophisticated, economically dynamic, militarily strong ethnostate looks like. There's an irony here because some of those greatest admirers of the Israeli ethnostate want to create ethnostates in their own countries, in Europe, for instance, in which the position of Jews in those countries would therefore be subordinated. Because the irony of saying that every country is dominated by one tribe is essentially that you say when Jews are in their country, meaning Israel, they should be dominant. But when they're in our country, meaning white Christian France, Germany, Hungary, the United States, then they actually are guests. And that's, I think, the dynamic of the politics you've seen on the right in the US and Europe in recent years.
1: Thank you so much. Thanks for being here with me. It means a lot to be able to share what you're teaching. Thanks.
0: It's really my pleasure.
1: That was Peter Beinart, the author of the Substack, The Beinart Notebook. He's also the editor at large of Jewish Currents, a contributor to the opinion page at the New York Times, a non-resident fellow at the Foundation for Middle East Peace. A thinker, writer, speaker, he's also a professor at the Craig Newmark School of Journalism at the City University of New York, my alma mater. If you want to hear more from my conversation with Peter, our full interview is available at backgroundbriefing.org. This was Anna Leah for Background Briefing.
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0: Hi, this is Arnie Arneson, and this is the Tuesday edition of The Attitude with Arnie Arneson and producers Dave Scott and Stephanie Collins. You know the drill. We're recording on a lovely, brisk Monday morning in Concord, New Hampshire. So I have to first start by telling you that my stepson got married this weekend, okay? And he got married in Old Orchard Beach. But that's not the part of the story that I want to tell you. So my stepson is this brilliant writer. He went to Emerson. Everyone he hangs out with is a brilliant writer. They've all worked for, you know, NHPR, or they work for WNYC or whatever. But at this wedding, everyone, the folks that spoke at the wedding were the best comedy writers in America. I mean, in America. One of them was the former editor of The Onion. The other one writes for Comedy Central. The other one wrote for, like, Jon Stewart. So can you imagine a wedding where every single person that spoke did shtick, but then they outdid the other? And you could never replicate what happened on Saturday. It was remarkable. It was hilarious. It was emotional. And just as a sidebar, the couple that got married are the couple that does Civics 101 on National Public Radio. They do the podcast. They're heard all over the country. And their vows were not just vows of love. It was vows that threaded America and how much they love it and are trying to save it. So just to let you know, that was this weekend, a wedding for the history books. So I've talked about this before, but I need to do it again. And it was, why does Denmark consistently rank among the happiest countries despite having some of the highest taxes in the world? This is my opening thought. And I love the answer, and I've seen the answer before, and I want to keep beating the drum. You guys are obsessed with the tax rate, but you ignore the life rate. If you add up your taxes and your health insurance and your co-pays and your tuition and your daycare and your retirement savings, you are paying way more than we are. We just pay one bill and get everything included. You, however, are paying five different bills and getting nothing. We aren't socialists. We're just better at accounting. I frickin' love this. And then before I turn to my ProPublica reporter, I am going to mention a ProPublica story that has gone everywhere. It has gone everywhere, Sharon. And it was entitled, Donald Trump Jr.'s Bahamas Wedding Was Secretly Bankrolled by a Russian Oligarch Close to Putin. And I will tell you that I wrote, and I promise I won't say it, Stephanie, I can't be polite anymore. The entire Trump clan is, you know what, off of Putin's, you know what. We are being thrown to the street to struggle and fail. And they are selling out everything. The level of corruption, everything has a price tag. And everyone knows exactly what the price is and how many checks with commas in it they will need to get access to not only Donald Trump, but to the entire Trump family. I'm just going to read you one sentence, and it was this. The oligarch, Umar Kremlev, spent hundreds of thousands of dollars on expenses, you know, like renting out a private island. He appears to have met Trump Jr. only recently, but he attended the intimate wedding with a large group of other Russian guests. This is one of the reasons why you have to love ProPublica. They do the homework, they do the investigative work, they tell the story, and then everyone goes, are you kidding me? And the story is now everywhere. But let me explain what's about to happen next. We have been chatting with Sharon Lerner for probably over a decade. Currently, she works for ProPublica. She covers health and the environment in the US and abroad. She covers the agencies that govern them. She's written about foreign aid, International Climate Desk, the Environmental Protection Agency. I could go on and on and on. But what I know her about the most is about that she writes about forever chemicals in human blood, known as PFAS. We talked to her because of what was happening in the state of New Hampshire many, many, many years ago. But as she wrote, I joined ProPublica in 2022 after 7 years as an investigative reporter at The Intercept. She's received numerous local and national awards for reporting, including, listen to this, everyone, being honored by the Society of Environmental Journalists, not once, not twice, but 14 times. Oh my God, Sharon, you need to get like an award just for that. And you've also been recognized by the Newswomen's Club of New York, which named her the best journalist of the year in 2021. Her writing has been anthologized in the Best American Science and Nature Writing and the Best American Non-Required Reading. Non-required! Everything you write should be required. The title of your piece is something that it's, I feel like it's like the denouement. We've been talking about this forever. And as I read it, I actually started to cry because to some extent, Sharon, I've been reading about these forever chemicals. I know what it is that I fear. What so depressed me was how many people knew for how many decades and never shared it. The title at ProPublica is under something called Paper Trail, How the Planet-Altering Disaster of Forever Chemicals Was Kept Secret. 3M knew they were harmful, that these forever chemicals had seeped into people's bloods decades ago. But what? They continued making them. A former company scientist helped reporter Sharon Lerner understand how a global environmental crisis was kept under wraps. So I read the transcript. I almost don't want to hear it. I need to just read it so I can walk away. But this is an amazing story. And I want you to explain a little bit about the forever chemicals, because that's how I was introduced to you, about all the information and all the documents and all the proof you found about these chemicals. But the one thing you never quite understood was, how did they keep it secret for so long? All right? And that really is an amazing story when you think about the size of 3M and all the scientists that worked on it, and the idea that they could have kept this knowledge quiet is what is so shocking. And it almost makes me want to ask all those scientists and all those executives, how do you sleep at night? How do you sleep at night? So let me welcome you to the program. And I am incredibly grateful that we've got to hang out together. But as the interviewer, Jessica Lussenholt, said, my ProPublica colleague, Sharon Lerner, is one of many people who have helped uncover the story of forever chemicals, also known as PFAS. They don't break down easily in the environment or in our bodies. So Sharon, welcome to the program. Let's again remind everyone how you first became acquainted with PFAS, what you've written about it, but why I think this is such a sad story, which is, how is it possible that they've known about the toxicity of these chemicals, and yet it only took until now for someone to reveal what they knew and when they knew it? Welcome to the program, Sharon.
1: Thanks for having me on. I appreciate it.
0: So let's talk a little, first of all, let's talk a little bit about these chemicals. Like, where do you find them? What do we know about them? How they affect the immune system, how they affect the thyroid, the hormonal stuff. I mean, all the things that we know that these chemicals do, and the fact that they're virtually in everything we see, smell, and touch.
1: Sure. So the chemicals that we're talking about are sometimes called forever chemicals. They're also called PFAS, which is P-F-A-S. That's the group. There are thousands of PFAS chemicals. And they were brought into, they began mass producing them in the 50s. 3M sort of developed, you know, the technique to mass produce them. They sold them to DuPont and other companies. They have been used for lots of things, famously for coating nonstick pans in Teflon. They helped create that coating, but also for Scotchgard, which went on fabrics, and coating for paper for food packaging. But they really went into all sorts of things that you wouldn't even, I mean, thousands of products, literally firefighting foam and all sorts of sporting equipment and cosmetics. And, you know, you really can't count the, you know, they're just many, many, many products that contain them.
0: And let me just ask a question. So what was the rationale for coming up with this? Did they want something that didn't stick? Did they want, I mean, what was the raison d'etre for them to even seek out the PFAS? And why was it such a versatile chemical?
1: You know, as with a lot of chemistry, it was sort of figuring out how to make them before they knew what to do with them. So truly. So the innovation was in bonding fluorine atoms to carbon atoms. And these chemicals are chains of carbon atoms. And then the sort of they have they basically are also connected to fluorine atoms. And it makes them very strong and very hard to destruct, which I think the chemists knew would be useful in terms of industry, and it has been incredibly useful, right? So they're used in all sorts of military equipment and airplanes and that kind of thing. They're resistant to heat, they're resistant to destruction, you know, and thus forever, right? Mm-hmm. So they began making them, they began selling them to DuPont, that is 3M, and used them for a lot of products, famously Scotchgard, which was really a huge product for them, very big moneymaker. And eventually over the years, you know, so they began mass producing them in the 50s. We're now in 2026. So, you know, almost, what is that, 75 years, whatever. We now know that they have lots and lots and lots of health effects, deleterious health effects. They're harmful, right, to virtually all the body systems. They can, in some cases, cause cancer. They can elevate cholesterol. They can change how your endocrine system works. They can affect obesity, all sorts of things, development of children. So I began covering these in 2015 at The Intercept, and I started writing about DuPont, which was one of the companies that was facing a lot of litigation at the time over these chemicals, which had polluted groundwater around a plant in West Virginia, also around a plant. It turned out, you know, in the beginning for me being 2015, it really seemed like there are these spots of contamination, and there continue to be hot spots. But we now know that the chemicals are really, really
0: pervasive. They're everywhere. Yeah. They're in fish, also, they're in birds. They're literally, Larry, I just felt like every time I was reading another sentence, it was like, oh my God, they're in bald eagles. Oh my God, they're in horses. Oh right. My God, they're in fish. So in a lot of ways, there's no way to avoid them anymore, Sean.
1: This is true. And yeah, and worth saying that the article that you're talking about, the reason that this came, you know, across your desk right now is because ProPublica just did a podcast about that story, which ran in 2024, both in ProPublica and The New Yorker as a print story. And anyone could find it by Googling, you know, Sharon Lerner, 3M, and The New Yorker or ProPublica. But the story is based on a scientist who worked in the environmental lab at 3M in the late 1990s and was tasked with analyzing some blood samples, and which led her to realize that the blood of the human public, like blood bank blood, just not you know, blood from workers in the factories, say, had some of their chemicals in it, some of 3M man-made chemicals in it, where they shouldn't have been. So it was the story of her discovery, which she realizes at a certain point is a rediscovery, that, you know, she is finding this thing out. She's telling her bosses. She's very upset. She realized, oh my God, there's this planetary scale contamination of both human and animal blood with this 3M chemical. And as she's kind of learning it and explaining it to her colleagues, she's getting a lot of pushback, which is a kind way, really, of saying, you know, people were saying she must be wrong. She, you know, she's mistaken. She should check her work. She should recheck her work. She should check her equipment. So she gets really kind of beaten up over this work. And it's only after many, many months of doing it that she meets another much older scientist at the company who says, I knew the same. I discovered the same thing in the 1970s. So the story becomes not just the telling of this contamination, which has been gradually, we've been increasingly aware of this since, about 2000. Some have been increasingly aware since the early 2000s. I would say environmental scientists and some of the EPA and lawyers who were representing plaintiffs who had, come to understand that their land and water was contaminated. But so it really takes her in 1999 and sort of bringing this forward in the end of the 90s to, the company basically was pushed to inform the EPA by her to inform the EPA about what it knew about the contamination of human blood. And ultimately, they phased out the one chemical and the chemistry based on that one chemical, which was called PFOS, which was the sort of first chemical she found in human blood. Unfortunately, what they did was then they swapped in another very similar chemical and kept making the products with a similar chemical, which they only basically stopped making and using last year. So,
0: So
1: yeah.
0: where are we? Because
1: Where are we?
0: as I mean, in the sense that it is everywhere, and as you defined it, it is forever. The number of years we've been using it, you said 1950 is when we started. It's now
1: 50s, yeah.
0: 1950s. It's now 2026. If it is forever and it is everywhere, not only are you concerned about perhaps stopping using it, but it doesn't disappear, Sharon. And so my
1: Right.
0: question then becomes, so even if you've stopped, but the environment has been saturated with these forever chemicals, how do you put the genie back in the bottle, number one? And number two, how did she explain why everyone knew for so long about the toxicity of these forever chemicals? How could everyone have been so quiet about it? See, that's the part that just breaks my heart, is it that they so loved the company that they would rather not hurt the company than tell people the truth? But the problem is the truth is about a level of toxicity that impacts their community, their children, their grandchildren, their family. And at what point do you genuflect to a company and sacrifice the rest of us?
1: So I'll say that it wasn't everyone who knew. It was
0: Okay.
1: a small handful or a handful of people who knew.
0: Okay.
1: And that's really for me, a lot of this piece. I had been reporting on sort of corporate accountability in these chemicals for 10 years or more when I wrote this piece, or a little, no, about 10 years. And it really became a question of, that was my question, like, how does a secret like this, how does it remain, so closely held for years? And I think that it's because it was only a certain handful of people who knew, and there was this sense of loyalty to the company. And also, I mean, you look at her experience when she tried to bring this to light, she really like was battered and bruised and shunned kind of within her company. So, and it took her quite a while to bring this, to me and to the public. So I think it's a question of individuals in the end, and then how those individuals form this loyalty and sense of, the corporate,
0: The corporate culture.
1: the
0: I mean, you met,
1: yes.
0: when you were describing her, she's just not a scientist, everyone. Her father was a beloved scientist at 3M. There is a level of culture and continuation and family history. And I mean, I get it. I have a friend whose father was the vice president at Cargill. Okay, so in a lot of ways, while Cargill may not have the level of toxicity that we're now talking about with 3M, but I understand, but you know why this story is so powerful at this moment? Because when you realize how much they knew and for how long they kept it quiet, and how pervasive it became. And now what does it mean for so many people who will be ill for the rest of their lives as a result of this, because of the accumulation of this chemical? I'm looking at what's happening right now with AI. Think about it, Sharon. I feel like we're at the same place in a lot of ways. You know, everyone wants to believe but not believe. Everybody, it just scares me. I feel like in America we're like guinea pigs. You know, it's okay. We'll test it out. It's okay. How long will it be accumulated? It's okay. Look at the profits we're making. And I guess my question to you is: you mentioned that that once this was exposed, they had to phase it out. What's replacing PFAS? What's replacing these forever chemicals? Because as you mentioned, at one point they did replace it, but they replaced it with something very related to and very similar to, with I think probably the same level of toxicity. But if this has become such an essential, what do you change it to?
1: Well, I will say that they're still being used and they're still being made. Not the ones that, not the PFOS, which was, based on an 8-carbon chain, but like different shorter chain chemicals still being used, same problem. And in terms of the AI comparison, I mean, I will note that there are a lot of whistleblowers, not a lot, but certainly already we have quite a few whistleblowers on the AI front coming forward. And I think, that's how we get these stories out there. That's how we got this story out there, because of a brave scientist who stepped forward to tell me her story.
0: Is she brave? I mean, she waited so long to call you and to talk to you. And I keep thinking, can you call her a whistleblower? I don't think so. Can you call her brave? I am not sure. Because does bravery happen after the fact? Or does bravery happen when you're in the thick of it?
1: Also, bravery happened on her part during the fact. She was the one who continued to do the work. And also, it should be noted, there are a whole bunch of people, men, who knew a lot of this way before she did and have said nothing, before or after. So, she didn't have to come forward, and she did. I'll say that.
0: Well, and Sharon, we're talking about Sharon Lerner. You got to please listen to the podcast, read her piece. It should be made into a documentary. We need to see these stories, because it's not just about 3M. It's not just about these, forever chemicals. It really is a story about what is known, about the potential consequences. And in the end, they may be making a lot of money. They may have found a remarkable product. But if in the end it is harmful, which is why so many people are so concerned about AI, with that guy who just left who said, the 10% chance that it will destroy the world as we know it. I mean, you have to take this seriously, because your story is in a lot of ways a story about what needed to be known sooner and not later. And the problem is later too late, Sharon? That's, I guess, my question to you, for someone who's been covering this forever in so many ways. Now that we all know this, what is it that we do to reduce that level of toxicity, or is that now out of the possibility?
1: So is it too late? I mean, we can never completely clean up all the chemical mess that has been made from this grave, misjudgment, horrible decision. That's true. At the same time, we can clean up some of it, and that's happening. But it's not too late, as you say, to understand and think about how secrets are kept, and how you can, these kinds of dark secrets, and how you can break them sooner. And that's, I know it was many, many years. It took many, many years for this story to come out, but it did. And so that's, the work that there is to be done.
0: Well, and that's one of the reasons why you need investigative reporters, because they have to then tell that story to someone like you who has a history. I mean, the reason she reached out to Sharon Lerner is because she knew of you. Okay? She knew you understood this question. She knew you understood these chemicals. She knew you had read the documents. What she was able to do is to tell you about the connection to those documents. And there's one really sort of sad piece where her boss, Johnson, I guess his name, gives her the assignment. Yeah. And she finds out what is obviously about the nature of these chemicals. And she goes back to him, and he kind of knows before he even gives her the assignment. He kind of knows. But what I thought was more shocking, Sharon, was that a couple of weeks later, he quits. He walks away. It was almost like he needed to pass the torch of knowledge to her because he'd been carrying it himself. And he wanted her to know because she was younger and maybe more eager. And maybe she could do what he was incapable of doing, which was actually reveal the story and stop the production. Oh, this is an amazing, amazing piece, everyone. If anyone's a documentary filmmaker, do me a favor. Contact Sharon Lerner. Get an option on this story. It's entitled How the Planet-Altering Disaster of Forever Chemicals Was Kept Secret. 3M knew that harmful forever chemicals had seeped into people's blood decades ago, but continued to make them. We've been talking to Sharon Lerner, who's reported on this for decades. Thank you so much for your stick-to-itiveness and your willingness to share it. Thank you, Sharon.
1: It was one decade, but thank you.
0: All right, that's fine.
1: Appreciate it.
0: All right, okay. This is ProPublica. We so value you. This, everyone, is a Tuesday edition of The Attitude. Stick around, folks. We'll be right back.

0: Welcome back to part two of the Tuesday edition of The Attitude with Arnie Arneson and producers Dave Scott and Stephanie Collins. You know the drill. We're recording on a lovely Monday morning. This is part two. I have an opening thought. So I mentioned that I went to a wedding over the weekend. My stepson got married. It was incredible. I mean, every comedy writer in America was there. So you can just imagine what this wedding was like. But he has a brilliant son. And it was Sunday morning, and apparently his son turned on the television set, okay? The kid's like 11, all right? I just want you to know, he's not like 17, he's 11. And so this is what I wrote. Sunday morning, my step-grandson turns on the TV, and the first channel brings up an evangelical preacher reminding his congregation that the greatness of America requires what? Allegiance to the three C's, Christianity, capitalism, and the Constitution. And the kid is looking at this preacher, and I won't share what he said, but at a minimum, it was an eye roll. It was like, oh my God, this is an 11-year-old. He's going, you've got to be kidding. And of course, if you know, there's a book that was written by the great Mike Huckabee that is entitled The Three C's That Made America Great, Christianity, Capitalism, and the Constitution. So but I'm laughing because that was his reaction was, oh my God, what am I watching? So I saw an article by David Sirota. He is an award-winning journalist, a best-selling author. He lives in Denver, Colorado. He is the founder and editor-in-chief of The Lever. I have talked to you before, but our connection is not only about your writing, but you served as Bernie Sanders' presidential campaign speechwriter in 2020. And the article you wrote is something, David, I have been talking about over and over again. Let me just read the title, and then let me share with you what I've said. How status quo Democrats could create another Trump. A new study suggests Democrats' broken promises won't just cost them elections, they could fuel an even more dangerous MAGA backlash. So what you need to know is that after Barack Obama finished his 8 years in office, I described it as majestic disappointment. That was, I described his 8 years. He bailed out Wall Street. He didn't bail out Main Street. With the Affordable Care Act, look what we never got, okay? We didn't really get the kind of universal health care that we desperately needed. When you look at who made more money than God, it was the top 5 to 10%. Okay, and the rest of us still struggled. Here, the Democrats were in charge. Did we raise the minimum wage? No, we did not. Do we address immigration? No, we did not. And then in 2023, I realized that there might be a possibility that Joe Biden, although he promised he wouldn't, might run again. And I was terrified. And I wrote a piece for The Nation, David, that basically said that Joe Biden could not meet the urgency of the moment. All right, that yes, he did some very good things. There's no question about it, David. But there's also an immediacy of things we need to do, and then a long-term policy things that we need to do. And we have to do both at the same time. Because some people just can't wait for that factory to show up. They just can't wait in order for them to get the kind of health care they need. They need it now. They need the increase in their wages now. And I said that the problem that Democrats don't understand is that the American people now get it. They realize that Republicans are about one word, and the one word is no. And you know what's brilliant about no? No taxes, no regulation, no government, whatever it is that you don't have to explain no. No ends with a period and it's over, all right? Democrats, however, are about another word. And what is that word? Mañana. And that is not yet. And so, yeah, we know that we need to deal with healthcare, but not yet. Yeah, we know we need to deal with immigration policy, but not yet. Here's the problem, David. Not yet and no ends up with the same result. It doesn't happen. It doesn't happen. So let's talk about how status quo Democrats could create another Trump, because we keep thinking that he's an anomaly. But to a large extent, our inability to follow through, we created the foundation for Donald Trump. Thank you so much for writing this piece.
1: Thank you. And I appreciate being here and your point about conservatives saying no. I mean, it harkens back to the famous quote from William F. Buckley when he the inaugural mission statement of the National Review. He wrote that the magazine stands athwart history yelling stop at a time when no one is inclined to do so. That's back in the 1950s. So certainly I think your point about the simplicity of the conservative message is real. I think that the Democratic message is, you're right, it's always about something on the horizon that we never seem to get to the horizon. And as this new study from the Institute for New Economic Thinking really shows in great detail, that the backlash to Democrats refusing to deliver really is Trump. And I think what's important in this study is that after the election, there was this idea that Joe Biden had delivered for the working class and that the Democrats nonetheless still lost. And that meant that the politics of delivering was in question. This was there was all sorts of commentary written about this. It was in the New York Times, you know, Democrats delivered for Texarkana and Texarkana didn't care. This was a sort of a narrative in elite corporate media that so-called deliverism, the idea that if you deliver material benefits to the working class will support your political coalition. 2024 was interpreted as a rejection of that. But the presumption in that ends up being false. Because if you look at the economic data, as you alluded to, Biden, I certainly think, delivered more for the working class in 4 years than the 8 years of the Obama administration. A bigger stimulus, a bigger emergency rescue plan, more antitrust enforcement, a stronger enforcement of labor laws. Certainly that happened. And this is less about blaming Joe Biden or blaming Barack Obama. It's more the economic data. And the economic data during the Biden presidency was, and granted, COVID played a role, but even the recovery after COVID was far worse. People were in far worse of an economic position in the recovery period of COVID than they were before COVID. The point being is that what happened pre and post COVID was things got worse through COVID and then did not recover in the way that previous recoveries had happened. And there's a lot to talk about why that was. I mean, I think a big part of it was corporate monopolies were able to use COVID to jack up prices. And then because they didn't face any real competition for goods, they were able to keep prices higher and keep jacking up prices. You know, this idea that inflation was because of the rescue plan, of extended unemployment benefits, not because of corporate monopolies jacking up, marking up prices because they realize they have monopoly power to do so. I mean, that is what happened. It's not the data tells us it wasn't the government spending. But the point is, the Democrats were not perceived as delivering because macroeconomically speaking, the Democratic presidency or the time that the Democrats held the presidency did not deliver for the working class. And so Donald Trump was able to come back. Now, you can blame the Republican Congress. You can blame the parliamentarian. You can blame the filibuster. You can blame Joe Manchin and Kristen Sinema, right? There's always a reason that Democrats have and their liberal voters have to blame for not delivering. But I think the point is that when the delivering doesn't happen, rank and file voters are not going to reward the Democrats for promising a lot and then not delivering. I guess my point here is that the problem of not delivering, the Democrats can blame it on whoever they want to blame it on, but it ultimately is a political problem for Democrats because the voters will blame them. So liberals who say, oh, well, it's not fair to blame Joe Biden or it's not fair to blame Obama for bailing out the banks but not bailing out Main Street because that's what the Republicans allegedly forced him to do. Like, the point is, you can come up with all those reasons. I think most of them are a lot of nonsense, but even if you think they're real and legitimate, the average rank and file voter does not care. What they care is a set of promises has been made, and the people in power who made those promises, people who were given power based on those promises, they are not delivering, and so I'm going to vote for the Joker, Donald Trump.
0: Because Donald Trump reads them like a book, in the sense that he, and we think about it, $5,000 today, okay? We're going to do this. I mean, he understands the pain. He may be lying. He may not deliver, but he actually is responding with a check. He gets it. He gets it because people don't have time to wait. They don't have time to wait. Let me just read one paragraph from your fabulous piece. I posted it on Facebook. I posted it on Blue Sky. According to the paper, by the end of Biden's term, median household income was only 0.6% above 2019, considerably below the pre-COVID trend. Median family income only 1.5% higher. Real compensation remained about 5% below its pre-pandemic trend. Union coverage had declined, and the income needed to afford a median home had risen to $120,000, 44% above what? The median income. Meanwhile, this is important, the top 10% captured more than $21 trillion in new wealth. That story needs to be on a billboard. That story needs to be on a billboard. They were angry, and it was legit. It wasn't that they didn't get it. They did get it, David. And I'm gonna go back to something that I did in 1996. So in 1996, they chose six Democrats that would change the country if they won. I was one of the six, David, all right? And I remember going to some sort of Democratic caucus at the House of Representatives. And I remember raising my hand saying, I said, I think there's a problem here. I think you're jealous of Republicans. I said, because as I mentioned to you, Republicans were about no, and you never had to complete the sentence, all right? I said, you know what our problem is? Our problem is we're about yes. And yes takes time, and yes needs to be explained. And it isn't yes to everything, but it is a yes. I said, but you know what we forgot? I said, you're jealous of no, because yes is so hard. Yes means heavy lifting. I said, but what we forgot to remind the American people is that you don't build a life around no. You build a life around yes. Yes, I'll marry you. Yes, I'll take this job. Yes, I'll buy this house. And it's not an easy yes. It's not across the board yes. But you are so jealous of their no that you would rather do the kind of quasi no, i.e. mañana, than actually do the heavy lift of yes. So this is 1996, David, okay? They thought I was a crazy lady, all right? But I was absolutely right, and you're writing about it today. So here's my question. The Democrats have a lot of excuses why they make these promises and then are unable to deliver. What do you recommend? Do you recommend that Joe Biden have done 1,000 executive orders? Do you recommend, what should we do if we don't have the numbers and we have to worry about what's happening in the Senate and we don't get that? Should we do what we really take a page out of Donald Trump and say, we made this promise, you voted for us based on this promise, so by hook or by crook, we're delivering. And whether the delivering is something that maybe Republicans will bitch and moan about, they're not angry about the executive order. They're angry that you're delivering.
1: It's a great question. It happens to be the central question that we asked a number of Democratic presidential candidates, likely presidential candidates,
0: okay,
1: in
0: good.
1: 2028.
0: Good.
1: In the newest episode, the final episode of season two of Master Plan,
0: okay,
1: that's coming out this week. And we asked them, and that season is all about executive power. Mm-hmm. And the question was simply, do you think Democrats should use all of the executive power that Donald Trump has now concentrated in the White House, or should they get elected and use their power to relinquish the power, to rebalance things? Because I think what Donald Trump has taught us is that what we've lived through in the past has been an era among Democratic presidents, an era of pretend powerlessness. We have been constantly told, really for my whole lifetime, I'm 50 years old, that a Democratic president gets in promising big things, and then every single time there are reasons that they come up with for why they can't do what they just promised us. Again, the parliamentarian, the filibuster, the rotating villain. First it was Joe Lieberman, then it was Zell Miller, then it was Kyrsten Sinema, Joe Manchin, now it'll be John Fetterman, right? There's always a reason, right? And Donald Trump has actually, in one way, I mean, I'm obviously opposed to almost everything Donald Trump does, but in one way, he's done us all a favor. He has shown that all of those reasons were nonsense. That the idea that a president can't do anything was all a total ruse.
0: Right.
1: That Democrats promoted and that their liberal voters, in a lot of ways, tolerated. It was a ruse. And my hope is from the Trump era that the era of pretend powerlessness is now over. Because what we did was when we

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1: Power, et cetera, et cetera, that the Democrats must maximize their use of that power. I mean, we're talking today on a day in which Donald Trump is reportedly about to use EPA regulatory power to rescind, to remove the limits on the climate pollution that electricity facilities can emit into the atmosphere. We're living amid a massive, huge existential climate crisis, and Donald Trump is using regulatory power to deliver on a promise. I mean, that was essentially his promise. I mean, he famously had that meeting with oil executives, energy executives, and said, if you support me, you know, I'll help you with your policy agenda. So the point is that Donald Trump has shown the possibilities of power. And I think it's up to all of us to demand that when the Democrats, if they regain power, for them to use it. And it's up to all of us to not buy their nonsense when they come insisting, because they will, that they can't do anything. We now know that that's not true.
2: Well, you know, I keep thinking about, as I'm listening to you, I'm thinking about prosecutorial discretion. So there is a range of things that we have through regulation. And the question is, what do you enforce and what do you not? Well, to a large extent, what Donald Trump did was figure out exactly what not to enforce, okay? Because that was the kind of discretion he demanded of the people working with him. And of course, I think everybody would agree, I don't want the corruption, okay? This is not about self-aggrandizement. This is about talking about policy that you are running on and then using that, saying, you have given me the license to use my executive authority to deliver for you. I'm covered. I ran on this. I am delivering this. I don't care what Republicans say. They'll say no to everything I do. They'll call me a communist and a socialist. And part of the proof of that, David, is I'm looking at what Zohran Mamdani is doing in New York. Because what Zohran Mamdani is doing in New York is that he is acting quickly to do the things he knows he can absolutely do now. He is not waiting. He's not genuflecting. He is trying to deliver as quickly as possible so people can see what he ran on and see the deliverables in real time. And it's not a month from now. It's tomorrow. It's tomorrow. And the amount of people that love him because he's doing it, even people who didn't think they wanted him, are suddenly realizing that he said it and he's delivering. And yeah, maybe there'll be a couple of times that you'll complain. I get it. But more than not, if you can do 9 out of 10 or 8 out of 10, you will have touched so many different lives. You will have actually showed that policy works and promises are kept. Promises are kept. The reason why they embraced Donald Trump is they thought that we sucked. They thought that we said and we didn't deliver. And I'm going to go, you wrote speeches for Bernie. So someone said, what did Bernie accomplish? You know, he was an independent. What can you show me the policy? I said, so let me just think about something. Bernie Sanders talked about $15 an hour wages. Okay, he could never convince anyone in the Congress to actually get to 15, but over 30 states today have something far in excess of 725. So even though he wasn't even in the executive branch, think about it, David, he used the bully pulpit. He spoke about the consequences of not raising the wage. He spoke about the impact on workers' lives. And as a result today, David, 30 states have far in excess of 725. And the only reason why is that Bernie drove it over and over. Imagine if one senator can do that. What could a president do, David Sirota?
1: Yeah, I mean, that's the whole thing. I mean,
2: oh my God.
1: The amount of power that a president has. I mean, there's the bully pulpit, which is a huge part of it. But and then there's the granular details,
2: yes.
1: Right? I mean, the number of things an executive branch can do. Again, I've just mentioned what Donald Trump is doing today to radically alter the entire globe's energy system. Like today, like he just woke up and they decided to do that. I mean, I often think about there's a loophole in our tax laws. So it's it, it's

0: It's a big deal. It'll sound esoteric, but the whole idea that Wall Street guys pay a lower effective tax rate than everyone else, right? The private equity tax loophole.
1: Right.
0: That is essentially based on a longstanding interpretation, the IRS's interpretation of a specific set of provisions in the tax code. And there has long been an idea that a president's IRS could just reinterpret that.
1: Yes.
0: And shut down a tax loophole that becomes the centerpiece of every campaign for the last 25 years. I mean, we always, every election, you hear promises, we're going to close the tax loophole. Now, would it be better to close the loophole using legislation? Yes, of course it would. Could a president instruct their IRS to reinterpret how that income for private equity moguls is classified? Absolutely. Would there be a court challenge? Probably. Is it worth having the fight?
1: Absolutely.
0: Definitely. Do Democrats often refuse to even have the fight? Yes, they do. Why? Because their donors don't want them to have those fights. And so on an issue like that, what we get is, you're right, mañana, right? You get the campaign, hey, we're going to, if you elect us, we're going to close the private equity tax loophole with legislation. Then they put the legislation up, knowing you're going to forget about the fact that a president could try to close it with executive action. Let's put the legislation up, knowing that the legislation is going to get filibustered. Yeah. And then they say, well, we tried, or, you know, and we just can't do it. But it's all a lot of nonsense. And again, I go back to, like, Donald Trump, I hope, is at least teaching everybody a lesson.
1: Yes.
0: In the possibility of what can be done. Right? Donald Trump is doing horrible things every day using the power that Democrats have refused to use for good. And that power will be there if a Democrat wins the presidency the next time. And it's going to be up to everybody to not buy the idea that the Democratic president can't use that power.
1: So let me use the expression that I hear from Elizabeth Warren all the time. Personnel is policy. Personnel is policy. Who do you pick to be your attorney general makes a huge difference in what happens in our lives. Who do you pick to head the National Labor Relations Board? Who do you pick to be the head of the Department of Education? In the end, if you want to sprint, it's not only through executive orders, it's through the people that you appoint who now know how to use those regulations effectively so that they can reinterpret, as you just said. An interpretation is what? An interpretation. It's not law, it's an interpretation. So between what we have learned from Donald Trump, we have not only learned about executive authority, we have learned about personnel. And personnel makes a huge difference. So one of the things I don't know if you asked this question in your last segment, but I want to know, who are you thinking about for an AG? Who are you thinking about for the Supreme Court? Because I want to know ahead of time. I don't want to know after the fact, because you might pick someone who is the definition of mañana, a nice guy, maybe, a smart guy, maybe, but not someone at this moment who will do what? Go for the juggler, because we need accountability yesterday, not a month from now. And I think that's really important too. So I am like you, David. I have said over and over again, I am grateful for Donald Trump, because he has shown us that there is power, and there is power to do things. He did the most corrupt things. Imagine what we could do to not only save a country, but to save the planet.
0: Yeah, and I think I do think if a Democrat wins, it is a generational opportunity. I mean, I have thought oftentimes, I mean, I've said this before, I'll say it again. When it comes to something like healthcare, my hope is that those who have made medical care unaffordable will make Medicare for all inevitable.
1: Thank you.
0: And I think you can go down the list of issues where it's the same kind of paradigm, that there's this idea that everything has to snap back to this sort of corporate, mushy, do-nothing center. But I think the shock of Donald Trump and the lesson that he's teaching about power actually opens the generational, once-in-a-generation possibility for there to be transformative change.
1: Amen. I got to let you go. The title of his piece, How Status Quo Democrats Could Create Another Trump. A new study suggests Democrats' broken promises won't just cost them elections. They could fuel an even more dangerous MAGA backlash. But the door is open. The time is now. We can actually make the change. Because Donald Trump taught us. David Sirota is the founder and editor-in-chief of The Lever. Thank you so much for joining us. I appreciate it.
0: Thank you. Thanks for having me.
1: You're welcome. This, everyone, is a Tuesday edition of The Attitude. We will schmooze tomorrow, everyone. Ciao.

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5: 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It's a Wednesday morning, the 16th of September, 2026, at the 6 a.m. hour. Today, we're going to have two guests on the show. Phil Slutton, who's an analyst with the New Hampshire Fiscal Policy Institute, will be chatting with in the first hour. In the second hour of the Rise and Shine Show, I'm going to have Jenna Reed, who's a Scottish fiddle player. I'll also cover some local information as to what's going on in the area. So grab your coffee cups and grab your teacups and let the sounds and the smells permeate the air. Let's open up with a quick music selection here to rise and shine our day. Sunny by Boney M.

0: 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WOOL-FM is not responsible for the accuracy or reliability of any opinion, advice, or statement aired.
1: And good morning, Eric Callio with the Rise and Shine Show. I have my guest this morning, Phil Slutton, who works with the New Hampshire Fiscal Policy Institute out of New Hampshire. And we're going to chat this morning about a couple studies here as it relates to folks that have emergency savings as well as business enterprise tax. And Phil, just a little background about you. You were one of their research directors, I believe, with NHFPI.
2: Yes, and thank you for having me, Erica. It's really great to be here. I'm the research director at the New Hampshire Fiscal Policy Institute. I've been with NHFPI since October of 2016. Over that time period, my portfolio in terms of the things that I've researched for in my role at NHFPI has been pretty broad. At one point, I was the only policy analyst. We were a staff of two at one point. Now we're a staff of seven, so there's a fair bit more diversity, and we're able to specialize a little bit more. And as research director here, I oversee the research team and still cover a lot of ground, but there's a lot more products that are authored by a lot more people here at NHFPI, which is great to see. And I'm glad that you've been reading some of our research. Thank you for asking about it, and thanks for having me on the show to talk about it.
1: You're quite welcome. And I think it's great that your organization, Phil, takes the time to analyze this research, because you hear things on the news, but sometimes the news media can be very biased or politically driven, whereas you are a nonpartisan organization that takes the data, you crunch the numbers, and you present it as you see it.
2: Yeah, NHFPI is a nonprofit, nonpartisan, independent policy research organization. We're based right in Concord. We examine the state budget, state revenue, the state economy, and the economic security of Granite Staters, particularly those of us with low and moderate incomes in the state. And the goal is really to get high quality information, reliable information, facts out into the public policy discussion. The theory there being that a more fact-rich and information-rich public policy discussion leads to better policy outcomes for everyone. And our role is not to go over to the state house and be lobbyists and push for or against particular bills or to draft pieces of legislation for legislators. There are other organizations that do those things, and they a lot of them do great work in the state. However, that's not what we do. We are here to put information out into the policy ecosystem, out for public discussion, so that people can have a better sense of what is going on with public policy in Concord, what is going on with public policy that affects their daily lives, whether it's coming from Concord or coming from Washington, what are the impacts of decisions made in Washington, D.C. on Granite Staters, and really trying to understand what's going on in the economy and how do the data tell us about what's going on in people's lives, particularly their economic and financial well-being. And we want to get as much of that information out into the public sphere as possible in a way that people can read and that is trustworthy, reliable, and doesn't have a particular agenda with regard to a piece of legislation or not.
1: Excellent. And I think a lot of things, especially for New Hampshire residents, revolve around a couple things. You hear about real estate and you hear about money and finances and jobs. And there was a study that came out recently from your organization as it relates to the title, 1 in 4 New Hampshire households had less than $2,000 in non-retirement savings in 2022. And the non-retirement savings is usually like an emergency fund, I would think, that if something comes up like a broken furnace or a car or unexpected medical expense, that in theory you should be able to go to your savings and help cover that expense. But in some cases, folks don't have that emergency savings.
2: Yeah, and it seems in many cases, at least based on the available data that we have, folks don't have this basic buffer of emergency savings. Now, these data were crunched and analyzed by the Urban Institute. The Urban Institute actually took data that it had available in part from anonymized cooperation with a credit bureau, so one of the three major credit reporting agencies. They took anonymous data or anonymized data about the finances of individuals, including what's in people's bank accounts, right? Trying to learn and understand for a broad swath of the population, a large sample size, if you will, what do we know about what people actually have in savings? So there are some of these data sets that try to get at this same question of what do people have as assets? It's relatively easy to measure income. That's something that's measured, for example, by the federal government every year when people are filing their taxes. But it's a little harder to measure assets. And that is both because it is not measured systematically, but because it is also sometimes hard to evaluate, right? You know, like, oh, if this is a retirement savings or if this is a CD that's locked up for a certain period of time, is that truly liquid? Or there are other things that people own, right, that are physical assets. And do you sell those to get money at various points? And there is some evidence that people do when they fall short on their ability to pay their bills. But this analysis from the Urban Institute, we pulled out the New Hampshire level data from it, and about 23% of households in the state didn't have at least $2,000 in emergency savings. And that threshold is designed to be there to cover, you know, what would be a large but still relatively basic emergency. So if there's a car accident or a major car breakdown, or this time of year in New Hampshire, a lot of us burn oil in our furnaces, right? So if your furnace breaks, if your water pump breaks or something, you know, your pipes freeze, right? These are things that can quickly end up costing quite a bit of money. And even if it's not $2,000, it could be a significant portion of $2,000. And those are, unavoidable expenses in many cases. And those unavoidable expenses, you know, to the extent they exceed what a household has in savings. And again, when we're talking about 23% of households in New Hampshire not having $2,000 in savings in 2022, that means there are some pretty hard choices those households may commonly have to make.
1: Yeah. And it's unfortunate that some people, you know, as you said, have to make unfortunate choices. And I think one thing that stems from that is debt, because when people don't have the money, they have to find other resources in which to get the money. And I'm wondering if your studies include the amount of credit card debt that folks encounter as a result of not having that basic savings.
2: Yeah, so this particular study didn't answer that question, but I do want to emphasize the reason why that's important and the reason why assets are important. You know, we can measure income, like I said, relatively easily, but if you have high income but relatively high expenses, for example, if someone in your household has a disability and needs to, you know, you need to pay for services for that individual, if you are facing a lot of debt from credit cards or from student loans or from an auto loan or from your house, if you have been able to buy a house. Those are expenses that do pile up quickly. So even people with relatively, you know, substantial incomes can still find it very difficult to save. And as the cost of living has increased over time, that means that there are more households that may be in this situation where they have very limited assets. Now, you asked about credit card debt, and I mentioned student loan debt as well and auto loan debt. Mortgages are the largest, you know, household debt in the country, but that's also often an appreciating asset, not always, but often an appreciating asset when someone owns a house. But if we look at credit card debt, that has trended up in recent years nationally. We don't have those New Hampshire data, those data for New Hampshire, but nationally we do. And auto loan debt is becoming a more considerable challenge, especially as car prices have gone up quite substantially over the last 5 years, both used and new car prices. So those are sources of debt that can all eat away in a household's ability to absorb a financial shock like an unexpected $2,000 expense.
1: I think the cost of living is a lot higher sometimes as people's income, or it's about the same. So when you hear about trying to have that slush fund or having an emergency fund, it could be very difficult if you don't have a lot of money left over after bills in buying food, groceries, gas, and those kind of things. So do you find with your study that there was a disparity between the level of income that people were getting versus expenses?
2: Yeah, so there is research that shows that the higher a household's income is, the easier it is for that household to save, or the more likely that household is to have assets, right? To have assets that are a cushion that that a household can lean upon in a financial, a financial crisis, if you will, or an unexpected financial expense. That's research that's both from the Urban Institute, but also we know from the U.S. Federal Reserve, which does a study. The Board of Governors of the U.S. Federal Reserve does a study every year, a survey. So this is asking people, and it asks about an unexpected $400 expense. That's something you or your listeners may have heard before as a benchmark, as opposed to this $2,000 number. And that survey asks people if, you know, how would you pay it off? And if you couldn't pay it off with just savings or cash that you have or a credit card you pay off in full at the end of the month, how would you? And about, it's if I recall correctly, about 37% of adults in the United States, and we don't have these data for New Hampshire, unfortunately, but the adults in the United States said they would have to pay for an unexpected $400 expense with something other than cash, savings, or a credit card they'd pay off at the end of the month. And when we look at those data by income, you know, and Lowe's and other survey data by income, we can see that, you know, if you have a higher income, you're more likely to be able to pay off those unexpected expenses with something that didn't lead to debt, or if, or you having to sell something, right? You having to sell a physical asset in your house or borrow money from a friend, for example. So there's, you know, there is that relationship. We also see it in these Urban Institute data when we look at the geographies of where people have higher and lower amounts of savings. So the percentage of households that have emergency savings in New Hampshire that are at least above that $2,000 threshold in the southeastern part of the state. So if we take southern Rockingham County, for example, where we see the highest median household incomes in the state, then only 17% of households didn't have at least $2,000 in emergency savings. But if we look at Grafton, Sullivan, and Coos counties altogether, that goes up to 30%. And if we look at just Manchester itself, that's about 32%. So regions with lower median household incomes tend to have a higher percentage of households that don't have this basic level of savings. Even within New Hampshire, if we look nationwide, we also see a similar pattern where suburban areas outside of major metropolitan areas tend to have a lower percentage of households that that don't have this basic level of savings and those higher incomes.
1: It seems to be a parallel also, Phil, with like the cost of living. And I'm glad that you brought that up about Rockingham County, because I mean, that is a affluent county in New Hampshire. I mean, there's no secret about that. But I think places like Coos County, people tend to be more of an agricultural, industrial, and residential base where they're a little bit more self-sustaining. So they don't seem to have a similar tax base, or for that matter, the ability to spend money quickly, versus like Rockingham County, where there's a lot more opportunity to do that because there's more restaurants and things to do that are fun, like, you know, go to the beach or, you know, shopping. Do you think that might play a factor into why maybe more people in Coos County are able to have that emergency buffer?
2: Well, so the data, and I want to be clear here, my apologies if I wasn't, the data show that in Coos County, fewer people have that emergency buffer. A smaller percentage of households have that emergency buffer.
1: I see.
2: But a dollar. So about 30% of households, if you take Grafton, Coos, and Sullivan counties together, and unfortunately the way these data are broken down, that's the most granular we can get. About 30% of households didn't have that $2,000 in emergency savings, whereas southeastern Rockingham County, about 17% of households didn't have that $2,000 in emergency savings. However, you know, $2,000 doesn't get you quite as far in Rockingham County as it does in Coos County, for example. But if we look at median household incomes, to your point on the disparity between median household incomes, Rockingham County, southeastern New Hampshire, has a median household income that's roughly twice what the median household income is in Coos County. And the estimates that we have of cost of living by county in the state, from both the Economic Policy Institute and the Massachusetts Institute of Technology, those estimates of cost of living suggest that the living costs are not twice what in Rockingham County what they are in Coos County. So that makes it more, you know, that suggests that it's still more difficult to afford daily needs, if you will, in Coos County than in Rockingham County. However, Rockingham County still has, among the 10 counties in the state, the second highest population of people in terms of number of people who are in poverty, and that poverty threshold doesn't change throughout the county. So if you're in poverty in Rockingham County, and there's, you know, a fair number of folks in poverty in Rockingham County, then you are probably facing greater hardship affording housing, affording groceries, affording utilities, other basic living costs than you are in Coos County.
1: Now, with the general outlook with the economy in 2026, and you hear things in the media that, you know, there's going to be certain tax incentives and things are starting to come down in terms of the cost of living, do you have any forward-looking analysis that shows, for example, is it going to get better for people to maybe put more emergency savings, or are there any trends you're seeing that might help out with that?
2: Yeah, it's a great question. So, generally, you know, a lot of the cost of living discussion that we've had recently in the United States has been around inflation and how the costs of goods and services, particularly basic goods and basic needs, that's particular housing, healthcare, childcare, particularly for families that need early care and education, those costs have gone up and gone up faster than overall inflation in many cases. That a lot of the conversation that we've had has over the last 5 years has been around the pace of the increase in those prices. Now, some of those prices have actually come down. We did an analysis looking over 20 years in New Hampshire. And it, and for example, the average amount that a household pays for gasoline in real inflation-adjusted dollars is actually lower in 2024, or was lower in 2024 than it was in 2005. Right. So some costs have gone down in relative terms, but for most of the economy, if you will, and most of what people face, costs go up each year. It's just a question of how fast those costs go up each year. We're in a situation now where inflation is still elevated, right? We are still seeing higher levels of inflation than what we did, for example, for most of last decade, most of the 20-teens. And that higher level of inflation does appear to be somewhat persistent. It depends on a lot of different factors. There are both underlying economic factors and there are, you know, geopolitical factors, particularly in energy markets, that can have a big impact on what the prices of goods and services are. But right now we've seen inflation sort of be stubbornly a little bit high. It's much lower than it was in 2022, particularly following the Russian invasion of Ukraine. Speaking of energy prices, that led to an energy price spike and concerns about food price spikes as well. We haven't seen that level of inflation, which in the middle of 2022 peaked at about 9% for consumers across the U.S. We haven't seen that level of inflation since then, but we're still talking about an elevated level of inflation, more like 2.5% or 3%, depending on the measure you're using, whereas the target rate, if you will, that's used by the U.S. Federal Reserve is about 2%, or it's on the near to 2%, again, depending on the measure of inflation you're using. So what we can look forward to, right, what we could think about when we're thinking about what is going on in the future of what's happening with prices, is we can expect energy and food to be volatile because of the volatility in the global market for those. But it's hard to envision, particularly in New Hampshire, housing costs going down, barring some significant economic event, because of the constrained supply of housing in the state. And that has been a problem about 15 years in the making. And there's definitely efforts to solve and address that problem. But it's a long, slow, capital-intensive process. And housing cost changes have been the biggest driver in swings in household expenses over the last 20 years, based on our analyses.
1: I think, Phil, another study that ties into all of this as well is about the proposed business enterprise tax cut that I believe you had worked on this study as well, and this would reduce the New Hampshire state revenue by something like $26 million per year?
2: Yeah, so the there is a proposal to reduce the business enterprise tax rate by 0.05 of a percentage point. And this would likely reduce business enterprise tax revenue. If it had been in full effect ahead of this budget cycle, would have likely reduced business enterprise tax revenue by a little over $26 million in each year of the 2-year budget that we currently have in the state. And just for your listeners, the business enterprise tax is one of two major tax revenue sources that the state has that are taxes on businesses. The business profits tax is much larger in terms of the amount of revenue that it brings in. It's sort of your traditional corporate income tax, state corporate income tax. Whereas the business enterprise tax is actually a tax on the compensation that businesses pay their employees, as well as interest and dividends paid or accrued by a business as well. That's, again, generally compensation for employees. So the business enterprise tax is the smaller of the two business taxes, and there is a proposal that would lower its rate very incrementally, and that likely would, you know, cost the state a significant amount of money over time, in particular, and not be a large benefit to businesses if you do the math and see how much goes on to each business on average.
1: Well, it is a fact that the state has to balance its budget every year. It's not like the federal government where they can just have this unbalanced deficit of trillions of dollars. But I'm also thinking that the difference between small businesses and large businesses, you know, maybe a large business wouldn't benefit as much from a tax cut, but from a small business perspective, it might be a little bit of a benefit, or is it not something that's really going to make an impact?
2: Yeah, it's a great question. So when we're talking about this particular business enterprise tax reduction, and I should say the business enterprise tax has been lowered several times since 2015. It used to have a rate of 0.75 percentage points, and now its rate is 0.55 percentage points. So it was lowered in 2016, 2018, 2019, and again then in 2022. So this would be the sort of fifth step down, if you will, and bring it to 0.5%. So for the average business paying business enterprise tax, this reduction is $565 a year, or would have been $565 a year based on the data we have from 2023, the most recent tax year that we have. So about $47 a month. That's, you know, maybe meaningful for some businesses in terms of their hiring or investment decisions, but it's unlikely that the average business would be able to, for example, hire a new person to be an employee in the state with an additional $565. Now, if we exclude those largest businesses, so let's take the, you know, again, using the 2023 data, which is the most recent we have, let's take the 306 businesses that paid more than $100,000 in business enterprise tax, meaning they had a taxable tax base of about $18.2 million, right? These are pretty significant organizations if they have at least that much or higher. If we take out those top 306 businesses, then the average benefit is $336 a year, right? So about $28 a month. So, you know, I know I just said a lot of numbers there, but all that is to say that for those smaller businesses, this, you know, reduction in the business enterprise tax, in again, anything can affect the economy. Anything can, you know, any dollar in one place or another can be the inflection point between making one decision or another. But it's very difficult to see a scenario in which this would spur a large swath of significant hiring, particularly among small businesses, given the small amount of dollars that would be saved in business enterprise tax, in their business enterprise tax bill. There is a caveat for the business profits tax side of it. The business enterprise tax is used as a credit against the business profits tax. So if there's less business enterprise tax paid, then profitable businesses would actually pay more in business profits tax, you know, in theory. So this would likely reduce the amount of revenue lost to the state, but would also reduce the chances that a business would actually hire an additional person based on the tax rate reduction, because the tax rate reduction would effectively be smaller for those businesses that are that have a profit and are taxable under the business profits tax.
1: So it's more or less a gamble for the state of New Hampshire that if they reduce this tax, they're hoping and anticipating that the businesses are going to benefit from that and hire more employees. Is that going to be a gain in which the state can realize, you know, short term, or is that going to be more of a long term thinking? And the reason why I ask that is the potential that the state may have to cut budgets somewhere else, such as public safety or healthcare. What is the timeline on that?
2: Yeah, so there is not evidence that I have seen either short term or long term that a corporate tax rate reduction at the state level, I'm talking about both the research that we've done in New Hampshire and the research that I've seen and read from other states and even international comparisons, there's not evidence that a corporate tax rate reduction spurs enough growth in economic activity to offset the revenue losses from that tax rate reduction. And this is particularly true in states where there's even less evidence, I should say. There's not evidence to begin with, but there's not even an easy mechanism for it to happen in states that don't have, for example, a broad-based income tax. And New Hampshire doesn't have a broad-based income tax. So that means that a lot of those tax rate reductions, particularly for the business profits tax, those likely go to shareholders, and the benefits of those likely go to shareholders in corporate profits. And those shareholders may be in New Hampshire, but they may be elsewhere around the world. So if we look at the statistics that we have available for New Hampshire, if we look at what's happened with job growth over time, particularly for the lifetime of the business profits tax, so from using data from 1970 when it was enacted to 2022, we don't see a correlation in the state between the rate of job growth and the business profits tax rate. So, there may be a wide variety of reasons why policymakers may want to reduce the business profits tax or reduce the business enterprise tax. But the data and the research do not show that if your goal is to increase state revenue, it is a good strategy. It appears to only reduce state revenue, and that's both in a shorter time horizon and, based on the available data we have, on a longer time horizon as well.
1: Do you have any data, Phil, on the businesses that might be exempt from this tax? There's something that says the filing threshold for the tax year 2025 is $298,000 for both gross receipts and tax base. And I'm thinking for a really small business, like maybe it's a single business owner or somebody that pays like very low wages, that they might be exempt from this. Do you have data on maybe some of those businesses that are exempt from that and, are affecting this?
2: Yeah, so there are data. There are two sets of data that we can look at to do a comparison here in New Hampshire, and we don't know very much about those businesses, at least from the business enterprise tax filings, that fall below those thresholds. Now, there are a fair number of businesses that file business enterprise tax that don't end up paying anything. So, for example, there are about 77,000 businesses that filed business enterprise tax in 2023. And about, oh, pardon me, about 74,000 businesses, and about 33,000 of them didn't actually owe any business enterprise tax. So they may have filed because they met the filing threshold, but they had a credit so they could eliminate their tax liability. Or they may have filed even though they were below the filing threshold, but did the math to show, look, even though last year we may have been above it, this year we're below it, or something along those lines. Those filing thresholds have been increased over time. And they are adjusted for inflation, so they do increase periodically. We know that, again, if we compare that roughly 73,000 businesses that filed business enterprise tax, and if we look at the other data set that the state has, that's a good benchmark, which is the Secretary of State's office. If you are a business in the state, you file your paperwork with the Secretary of State's office to be in good standing as an operating business, to claim your business name, et cetera. There are about 205,000, pardon me. So there are about 205,000 businesses in the state that, in the latest data that I've seen from the Secretary of State's office, are in good standing in the state or have an active status. So if we think about that gap between the businesses that file, the roughly 73,000, at least based on the returns that we know for 2023, and the 205,000, there are probably a large number of businesses that are in that gap. In that, in the difference between those two numbers that are below those filing thresholds. Now, how active are some of those businesses? How much activity do they have? Are some of them just, an entity that someone uses as a one-off, as a side hustle, or as someone's maybe retired and does a couple different pieces of contract work and as established themselves as a business entity for that purpose? you know, there's there may be some businesses that are have identified themselves with the Secretary of State's office that wouldn't even be taxable under the business enterprise tax if they're an LLC, for example, where all the money is, you know, sort of passed through and shows up on federal income tax and is personal income. So there's a you know, there are a couple different ways that we can try to understand those smaller business entities, but you know, that gives us a magnitude of the gap, if you will, between which businesses are actually paying business enterprise tax, which again is about 41,000 businesses in the most recent year we have data for, and that 205,000 that have registered themselves with the Secretary of State and appear to be at least somewhat active.
1: Also, there are a number of nonprofit businesses as well that are filed 501c3 that I would think are exempt from this business enterprise tax as well.
2: Yes, the 501c3s are not taxable under the business enterprise tax or the business profits tax.
1: And just to let folks know, you do have a website, nhfpi.org, that has these studies. And I'm actually looking at the table right now that has been produced with the breakout of the business enterprise tax, what the tax is paid, and then it goes on to number of filers, total tax paid, average tax per filer. And it ranges from like zero all the way up to over $1 million. And it seems like in looking at this particular analysis, right when you get around to that $1,000 to $10,000 range, that had the most amount of filers.
2: Yes, and we can see that there are if we look at the largest category of filers, and this is broken out based on how the Department of Revenue Administration publishes their data. So there are different tax brackets in terms of what's the tax that's paid, right? Not different tax brackets in terms of rate. There's only one rate. But in terms of the amount paid, there's $0. That was the little more than 33,000 filers that I mentioned that don't end up paying anything. $1 to $500, $500 to $1,000, $1,000 to $10,000, $10,000 to $50,000, et cetera. The $1,000 to $10,000 has the largest number of filers in it. So there were just a little under 20,000 filers who were in that 1,000 to 10,000 bracket. And that's of the 40,600 that actually paid anything in business enterprise tax. So, you know, almost half of them paid $1,000 to $10,000 in business enterprise tax, which means the average tax that they paid was about $3,000 in that bracket. In that 1,000 to 10,000 bracket. And that means that the tax base for them was about $500,000, right? So the $553,000 was probably mostly their payroll, right? Compensation is the primary driver of this. So think about a business with a payroll of about $500,000. And the tax rate reduction, if the tax rate had dropped from 0.55% to 0.5%, that would have saved those businesses about, on average, $277 in this tax bracket. So again, you know, not meaningful amount of money, but not enough to hire another person from the tax rate reduction.
1: Just to quote something from your website as well, and I was trying to get my arms around this, Water's Edge Filers, and It says they're multi-part businesses that report as one combined filer, and may but do not necessarily have component businesses operating primarily outside the U.S. What would be an example in New Hampshire of what they call a water edge filer? And I'm trying to understand what would be like an example of a multi-part business that would fall under that.
2: Yeah, great question. So a couple things up front. We don't know which businesses are filing these business taxes. So for example, for the business enterprise tax, there were 17 filers that had that paid more than $1 million each in business enterprise tax, meaning the average tax base was, you know, about $350 million. So that's a lot of potential payroll there, right? We don't know who those 17 filers are. Just to be clear, so I don't have any names for you.
1: Okay.
2: But if you think about how large multi-state and multinational businesses may decide to incorporate themselves, they may be a business that has a separate business entity operating in each state. So if you have a bank account with a bank that operates nationwide, you might be paying to either an in-state entity or an entity that's based in Delaware, right? If you're writing a check to pay for your credit card bill, for example. If you are a If you're a business that is a large retailer, you might have different incorporated either LLCs or corporations or partnerships in different entities, in different states, or in different nations. So if we think about some of the probably, you know, familiar household names you might think of when we think of large corporations, many of them operate in many countries around the world and definitely operate in many states in the United States. They can incorporate themselves as independent entities in different states. Now, what New Hampshire requires, and New Hampshire, this is true for about half of states that have a corporate income tax, if I recall correctly. What New Hampshire requires is that a business that is effectively one business, even though it has these multiple component parts, file as one business so that all of the profits from all of those entities that have the same, you know, that are under the same corporate governance, right, under the same CEO, all of the profits are accounted for when New Hampshire is calculating how much of those profits are attributable to economic activity in New Hampshire. So I'm getting really in the weeds here, but basically what happens is businesses that operate in many states and many nations, the amount for the purposes of the business profits tax, the amount of the profits, the total profits that that business makes, although some of the overseas components are exempted because of those water's edge provisions, but the total profits that those multiple component parts that businesses make are determined based on the percentage of sales in New Hampshire as a portion of all sales. Right. So these businesses that are filing as one entity, this combined entity, have sales all around the country and maybe all around the world. Again, some of the profits from those are exempted. And then what's the percentage that's based in New Hampshire? And that is used to apportion, that is used to find what is the amount owed to New Hampshire from this multi-state, multinational business. Again, that's deep in the weeds, but just to give people a sense of like how the state does the math when there's, you know, a large retailer or a large service provider that's operating in multiple states. So what the New Hampshire requires that these multi-part businesses, these businesses with multiple different incorporated components, you know, a corporation in New Hampshire, a partnership in Massachusetts, another corporation in Vermont, right? New Hampshire requires that they are reported in a combined filing so that none of those profits that might be attributable to New Hampshire are shifted from one to another, right? Yeah, within that business entity. So those water's edge filers, as they're called, on the Department of Revenue Administration's data, those combined reporting filers, there's a complete accounting, or at least a more complete accounting. Some states don't require that. Some states only require that a business report what its profits are for an entity that's strictly based in the state or that is incorporated in the state and not the other component parts, which means that some businesses are able to profit shift some of the transfers within their business so that profits may be different depending on how the business entities interact with each other. New Hampshire, at least within the United States, doesn't have that because it requires that combined reporting. And again, many states do, but not all states do. So that was a lot, Eric. You asked a detailed question with maybe a more detailed answer than you wanted. But the complexities of this, I think, are important to consider when we're thinking how a small state like New Hampshire tackles taxation of large multi-state, multinational entities.
1: Bill, you had a very great explanation. Thank you for explaining that water's edge. And, you know, I know our listeners, you know, some of them are entrepreneurs themselves that live in New Hampshire and business owners. And I mean, I just want to point out that, you know, I think the water's edge portion of this is significant in the sense when I look at the pie chart that, again, is on your website, that's 52% of business enterprise tax in total revenue collected, which was $132.3 million as of tax year 2023?
2: Yeah, so the tax year 2023 collected from the business enterprise tax in total, was larger than that number, but that $132.3 million was the slightly more than half that came from those water's edge filers. For the business profits tax, it's an even higher percentage. It tends to be in the high 50s in terms of the amount of money that comes from those water's edge filers, which again, are large enough that they have several different incorporated components, likely in several different jurisdictions. We don't know from these data who's based in New Hampshire and who's not, right? We don't know what the headquarters is of the business. And we don't know how many are multinational or just multi-state. And we don't know how much of, for the business profits tax in particular, how much of the profits are sort of outside of the scope of what New Hampshire considers taxable profits, particularly if they are in an overseas component of that business or a component that's at least 80% overseas. So that's, those are all unknowns. But we do know, based on the filings, that these Water's Edge combined reporting filers, which are likely large multi-state or multinational entities, paid more than half of the state's business enterprise tax in 2023.
1: And it seems like the history of this business enterprise tax goes back to 1993 and the current day. So there was a period of many years where it was around that 0.75% rate. And then through, different administrations, whether, Democrat or Republican, it seems like since the mid-2018 and more recent that they've tried to reduce this tax so much to a certain point. So although it seems like the state's still benefiting from it, they're not getting as much of a benefit because legislators have agreed to reduce this tax from, I think its top was from like 0.75% and now currently at 0.55%.
2: Yes, the longest in this tax's history, it started at 0.25%, and the longest duration tax rate it's had was at 0.75%, and that was from 2001 to 2015. And legislators began reducing it starting in tax year 2016, also reducing the business profits tax. Every reduction in the business enterprise tax was paired with a reduction in the business profits tax as well. Those rate reductions combined have likely resulted in about $1 billion in foregone revenue to the state since 2015. So if the tax rates had remained the same, the state likely would have collected about $1 billion more in revenue over that time period. Now, I do want to be clear, business tax revenues grew in New Hampshire during this time period, even as the tax rates were reduced, if you look at the two business taxes combined. However, if you just look at the business enterprise tax and compare it to the amount of salary and wages paid by businesses in New Hampshire, which is a good proxy for the tax base, it matches up pretty cleanly with business enterprise tax revenue before the rate reduction started. Each of the rate reductions was followed by a drop in business enterprise tax revenue relative to the tax base. And revenues have basically haven't quite stagnated, but they've been very uneven and have been effectively pushed down by the tax rate reductions over this time period since the tax rate reductions began for the business enterprise tax. For the business profits tax, it's a little bit more complex of a picture because a lot of that depends on national corporate profits. How are those Water's Edge filers doing, right? How are those combined reporting filers, those large entities that pay a lot of the business profits tax? Those businesses likely drove a lot of the increase that we saw in business profits tax revenue over this time period. And we saw that happening in other states too. So in New Hampshire, combined business tax revenue from the business profits and business enterprise tax went up 118% between 2015 and 2024. However, if we take New Hampshire out of the New England data and look at the rest of New England, then corporate tax revenues at the state level went up 224%. And nationwide in that time period, they went up 239%, even faster. So that's not holding constant policy changes, but it does mean that the tax rate reductions that we see in New Hampshire likely reduced revenue growth relative to what it would have been. And we see that other states and around the country saw faster revenue growth. So the revenue growth that we saw in New Hampshire can't be explained by the tax rate reductions in the business profits tax, where revenues did grow, and certainly not in the business enterprise tax, where we saw revenues not grow relative to the growth in the tax.

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1: It's important to remember when policymakers are doing their state budgeting in New Hampshire, to your point earlier, Eric, that, you know, in New Hampshire, we have to balance our state budget, unlike at the federal level where you can run a deficit. In New Hampshire, there's a requirement that the state budget be a balanced budget plan so that the legislature can't pass a budget that is out of balance, or at least too far out of balance, depending on the, you know, assumptions made about underspending at state agencies, for example. The state, when it is doing the math for a tax rate reduction, the state will often use a static estimate. So we'll say the tax rate reduction is going to result in this much less revenue. Now, policymakers may have discussions about whether that amount of revenue is, you know, actually going to come to fruition or not. But when policymakers are doing their budgeting, that number that is put in by the state agencies projecting what the change is in revenues is typically the number that's used, which makes it very hard then for a tax rate reduction or a revenue reduction of another sort to be put into the budget and not have a corresponding reduction in services, or delaying services, or otherwise, you know, offsetting expenses in some other way, because of the nature of, as you said, the budget has to balance. And when you reduce the revenue side, yeah, there's often conversations about, like, does it actually reduce revenue in the short run or the long run? And, you know, I'll say the research shows typically these tax rate reductions do reduce revenue in both the short and long run. But, you know, setting those discussions aside, the way the budget math is done, the revenues go down in that budget math, and that leads to a change in what services are in the state budget.
2: Bill, this was a really great discussion this morning here on the Rise and Shine show about the business enterprise tax and emergency savings, and many thanks to your organization as well for taking the time to put these studies together. And again, just to share with the listeners, your website is nhfpi.org. And you're a nonprofit organization that does a lot of this analysis. And besides the two things that we talked about this morning, I mean, it seems like your organization does a lot of analysis as it relates to the general financial function of the state. I mean, even when I had my last interview with Jess, it was about, you know, housing and healthcare. I mean, those seem to be the big areas your organization covers.
1: Yes. So we do analysis of the state budget and state revenue. We are the New Hampshire Fiscal Policy Institute, right? So that fits right in with the name. But also look at the state economy, income levels and poverty levels in the state, healthcare in the state, particularly how healthcare is funded in the state, education, and again, particularly education funding, and the state's role in education funding in New Hampshire, as well as housing and early care and education. So particularly the costs related to housing, how those intersect with household budgets, and how households are able to or not able to access and cover the costs of childcare. Those are some of the big areas that we analyze. We spend a little bit of time with other areas of interest, particularly, you know, like some things like transportation, a lot of the interaction with federal policy and how that interacts the state budget and well-being in the state. But those are the primary areas that we spend our time and try to get research out the door for people to learn from in New Hampshire.
2: Well, I want to thank you for your time this morning, Phil, for chatting here on the Rise and Shine show. And I'll definitely have to have you back on here in a few months to talk more about some future studies that are coming up. And I'm sure we'll have a lot more stuff to talk about, because whether we do business in New Hampshire or we live in New Hampshire, you know, either way, these things do affect us at some level. So again, thank you for sharing this information. And I know you're the expert on it, so I'm glad that you were able to take the time to explain this and break it apart for us.
1: Well, thank you for the opportunity, Eric. I really appreciate it. And it's great to be on the show.
2: Eric Callio with the Rise and Shine Show. The Bellows Falls Opera House, as part of their Classic Film Wednesday series, will be presenting Singing in the Rain. That'll take place tonight. And it is a 1952 American musical romantic comedy film starring Kelly, Donald O'Connor, and Debbie Reynolds. It's also with Gene Hagen, Millard Mitchell, Douglas Fowley, Rita Moreno, and Sid Charisse in supporting roles. It offers a lighthearted depiction of Hollywood in the late 1920s. It's with the three stars portraying performers caught up in the transition from silent films to talkies. For tickets and more information, visit BellowsFallsOperaHouse.com. Again, showtime 7 p.m. Doors open at 6:30 p.m. and all seat prices

is our $6. Classic Film Sponsor is in memory of David Birch, and the runtime is 1 hour and 43 minutes. There is also an overflow event going on at the Bellows Falls Opera House. It is a food drive. If you can help the Bellows Falls Opera House with food, it would be better than empty shelves. And that takes place this Friday, September 18th from 8 a.m. to 4 p.m. The Bellows Falls Opera House will host its annual Overflow the Opera House food drive. Volunteers will be curbside in the square in front of the Opera House. That's located at 7 Square in Bellows Falls. They'll be ready to take your donations right from your vehicle. They are looking for non-perishable food and personal care items, including tuna, pasta, peanut butter, soup, canned fruits and vegetables, diapers, and other basic necessities. If you can't make it to the Opera House, you can make a $20 donation online to buy a symbolic theater seat, helping purchase bulk food boxes through the Vermont Food Bank. So clean out your pantry, grab a few extra items at the grocery store, and help overflow the Opera House. Because this is one time when filling the theater is a very good thing. 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It'll bring you the Mid River Bulletin Board of Ed's information.

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2: This is Patrick Stewart. 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

0: The opinions expressed by show hosts and their guests are their own and shall not be construed in any way as endorsed by WOOL-FM, its employees, volunteers, or legal representatives. WOOL-FM is not responsible for the accuracy or reliability of any opinion, advice, or statement aired. And a very good morning, Eric Callio with the Rise and Shine Show. And I have my guest this morning, Jenna Reed, who I'll be chatting with. And Jenna has a musical background, who is a fiddler. And Jenna, I believe you hail from the good country of Scotland.
1: I do. I'm in Scotland just now. I live on the west coast of Scotland. And I come from a very small island, which is the farthest northerly point in Scotland, a place called Shetland, which only 23,000 people live there. But it's made possible that every single child in every school learns music for free. And the fiddle is the instrument that's most regarded within Shetland, and it's taught widely. And so I grew up learning the fiddle. And then to give you context, it's a 12-hour boat journey between Shetland and the mainland of Scotland.
0: Okay.
1: So when people are 17 and leaving school, they leave the island and come down to the mainland of Scotland, to the bigger cities like Glasgow and Edinburgh, and study there. So I left Shetland when I was 17 to come down and study music in Scotland. So and I'm still here. So it's a great place to be.
0: And I think, Jenna, you started at a very young age, as you mentioned, and you actually won an award back in 1995. You were the Young Shetland Fiddler of the Year.
1: Yeah, I know. It's a competition that takes place annually on Shetland, and it's kind of 3 days of competition nowadays. I've been back as obviously a professional to adjudicate at it, but yeah, it's something that everybody grows up with, and it's a really huge part of the community. And I had such wonderful teachers. I just loved playing music as a youngster. It's a real kind of family thing. It's really embedded in the culture there. So it, great memories from my youth.
0: Now, you progress forward with the fiddle, and then you made a connection with Bruce McGregor, who headed up a particular music group, I believe, called Blazin' Fiddles.
1: That's right. That's right.
0: How did they come across that name, Blazin' Fiddles?
1: Yeah, Bruce founded the band 27 years ago, and unfortunately, looking through the records over hundreds of years previously, the fiddle was something that was not necessarily celebrated so much, particularly on a Sunday in Scotland. And I think there's even tales of fiddles ending up on bonfires and things like that, which in this day and age, it's a very different tale. And fiddle music is celebrated everywhere, including churches. But so that's where the name came from, Blazin' Fiddles. And it really is it kind of extends into the kind of character of the band and all of us in the excitement in the music and the energy that takes place on stage and in the recordings. So I've been in the band for 16 years now, and it was a lovely invitation all those years ago.
0: And I mean, fiddle music is very synonymous with things like folk music, which even in the stateside, I mean, we have people that play fiddles, and there's like contra dance and folk dances that we have. So, I mean, I'm thinking Scotland must have kind of a similar culture where if you play the fiddle, I mean, you could be playing it for performance purposes, or in your case, you know, doing albums, but do they have like folk dance and contra dance things there in Scotland?
1: Very much so. Yeah, we all grew up in schools learning traditional dances and folk dances, and a fiddle is a huge part of the music that's played for dancing across Scotland. So it's a huge thing, and it's very, very common to have what we call a ceilidh, which is just a gathering of people, but music either in a session or for dancing, and various events that the band hosts throughout the year. has a dance included. It's really, really common. And it's a great way to learn your job, you know, learn your skill and learn new material as a player for dancing. It's a great kind of rite of passage for young musicians to be able to play for dancing as well as know the steps themselves.
0: Now you're in Scotland, and you'd mentioned you come from the Shetland Islands, and then you hear about the Scottish Highlands, which I believe are like your higher elevation areas. But it seems like that there's like a culture there, if you will, the Scottish Highlands. So how has your band been able to get into the mainstream culture of the Scottish music and have a place, if you will, in terms of the folk music scene?
1: It's I really think it's down to longevity. You have to work hard on the quality of the music has to be there as well, but there's a massive resurgence in music within young people just now in Scotland. You can study on various degree courses at colleges to get a degree in traditional music, but I think because of the longevity of Blazing Fiddles as a band has really kind of given us a solid foundation for touring within Scotland and across England and parts of Europe as well. So it's down to years and years of touring and connecting with audiences. I believe that's a huge part of it.
0: Now, the band itself has also done a number of recordings, which actually I'm going to be sharing some of that music on this show and another show that I produce called Rest and Relax. You're performing to live audiences, so that's like one kind of situation. But then, of course, when you go in a studio, that becomes like its own thing where you're really perfecting the music. And I mean, that's not a quick thing where you're just recording the music, but you're trying to fine-tune it and you're taking it in sections and so forth. So what has that experience been like, just getting into the studio and making your best recordings?
1: Really, it's a good point, actually, because they're so different. It's a completely different headspace. It's a different outcome in a way that you're looking for, but you're looking for those really finesse, those finer details. And it's a different listening experience when you're in the middle of a performance, you're caught up with it and it's over in 2 hours. That's it. The moment's gone. But because these recordings last forever, and you're maybe adding more embellishment to it, you're fine-tuning the arrangements, you're looking for specific, looking at the different microphones that you would use, the different recording locations. There's so many variables involved, and it's... it really is a different technique involved completely. I would say when we play live, we're really, really going for it. And it's a physical, you know, thing as well, the onstage performance. But you have to refine it to an extent in a studio. And while still capturing that liveness, you know, you're looking for something that's a bit more refined. So it's hard to sometimes find that sweet spot.
0: And I don't think it's just fiddles that you have. I think there's other like string instruments too, like guitar. During your thing. Because I was reading in your background that you have other people that work with you, such as Kristen Harvey and Rua McMillan and Angus Lyon piano.
1: That's right. Yeah, we have three fiddle players, myself, Rory McMillan, he's from the Highlands, and Kristen Harvey, who's from Orkney, which is another northerly island off of Scotland. Anna Massey plays guitar and fiddle, and Angus Lyon plays the piano. So we really have a lovely mix. Anna also plays a bit of mandolin on the concert, and you know, so we've got the kind of various shoots of instrumentation coming into the mix, and it really does help to lighten and shade a concert performance. And then you've got more choices when it comes to a recording studio situation. You know, you might add bass, or you might add another instrument. You might invite a guest, which we don't tend to do. We try and replicate the live stage performance. But we've enjoyed going to a studio in England called Real World Studios, which is an amazing place down near Bath. Peter Gabriel, the musician, that's his studio that he built So you, it's very the place that you find yourself, the location can really influence the whole experience.
0: There's definitely a lot of opportunity as well, too, as you mentioned, Jenna, when you're in the studio, because you can embellish and you can make the music the way you want. In the recent album that you've released, which is called Incendo, am I saying that right?
1: Yeah, that's right. Yeah.
0: Yeah. So that has been released as of Friday, January 23rd.
1: Yeah, it's really recent.
0: Yeah. What was the impetus for this particular album to come out? Did you decide as a group, this is the kind of music we want to have, or is it just kind of recycling a collection of stuff you have now?
1: Yeah, we spent quite a long time writing new music and writing arrangements that you have to feel proud of it and wanting, really excited to share it. And I think some, you know, you fire loads of ideas into the mix, some things don't move on or don't develop. But I think it's important for everybody in the band to feel connected to it and a creative part of it. Because once it's out there, that's it. You can't take it back and change it or alter it. So we really do love looking up new tunes, finding old tunes that are with a spin on it somehow, whether it's in an arrangement or a variation on melodies. So it's really important to not recycle old material, but at the same time stay true to how you sound and how your audience expects you to sound.
0: Is there a story you're trying to portray in this particular album? I mean, I'm looking at some of the titles of the songs. Yeah. And I mean, I'll just read a few of them here. You have Sid, and then you have, it's A-T-H-O-L-E. How do you say that in Scottish?
1: Oh, Lato.
0: Lato, okay. Okay, because yeah, in English we would say at holy or something, but it sounds like that you
1: pronounce sorry, it. That one. Oh, that's called Athol.
0: Athol, yes.
1: Yeah, so that's a Highland tune. So what we try and do is really maintain a sense of all our own individual geographical homelands, if you like, within the group's music, so that we always have a portion of music from the Highlands of Scotland, and then we also want to weave into that music from the islands that myself and Kristen are from, and then we all write music as well. So it's just kind of like collating all these ideas and pinning it down to those few tracks that go onto an album. But yeah, Athol Cumars is a great set of strathspeys, which is the kind of a really strong type of tune that's specifically from Scotland, often kind of described as aggressive and short. But yeah, no, I guess it tells the story of the five of us, essentially, and where we are at the moment and what we're writing, styles of music that we're enjoying playing. It's hopefully just of its time, all of us and our time.
0: There's also a couple others like Father Angus, a Hog Manny Engagement. What does that mean, a Hog Manny Engagement?
1: That's Hog Manny.
0: Okay.
1: So that's our New Year's Eve. So in Scotland, we always refer to New Year's Eve as Hogmanay. And that was a tune that was written by a fiddle player from Aberdeenshire called Paul Anderson. And Kristen heard that tune and really fell in love with it. So she opted to play that on the album as a solo piece. So there's a lot of that. Father Angus's tunes that Ruri really loves to play, so he's doing that as a solo, and I've chosen a tune from Finland. I grew up listening to a lot of Scandinavian fiddle music. Shetland's just geographically very close to that area.
0: Yeah.
1: So all those mixes come into it in a lovely way, hopefully.
0: I have Finnish ancestors, and I was going to ask that question. I'm glad you brought that up, Jenna, about Finland, because I notice a couple of the songs sound like they might be Finnish names, like Perhon Joki, and then the other one that you mentioned earlier, Lato.
1: Lato, yeah. So Perhon Joki is a river in Finland, in Kaustinen, and the band were there a couple of years ago. So Angus wrote this beautiful melody, and Lato is the Finnish word for home, I believe. And I heard that on a recording of one of my favourite bands, a band called JPP, who are from Finland, a wonderful fiddle band with harmonium and just gorgeous music that they play and write. So I learned that and we recorded that together. So you're just kind of calling on all these streams of music that swirls around what you listen to and what you enjoy playing. So it's hopefully a lovely collection of five of us and we enjoy.
0: It actually, and I'll quote, there was this quote from Kristen Harvey, "Incendo marks the start of an exciting new chapter in the band's sound, and we can't wait to share it with our audience." So were you as a band kind of unhappy with your sound before, or is this just like another element that you're trying to break out into and, you know, see if it works and then kind of build upon it from there?
1: I think we were, Bruce retired from touring a year ago. And so this album is the first album with five of us without Bruce. And I think because he set the band up almost 30 years ago, it's us, it's the first time that he's not involved with it musically. So I feel like it's what she's portraying there is just, you know, I'm sure our audiences all kind of thought, oh, I wonder how it's going to sound now, what will be different, but what we're still delivering is Blazing Fiddles. It's the five of us and what that means to us. And so it is a really exciting time and we've been really loving performing this brand new music. We did a concert in Glasgow at the Celtic Connections Festival just the other night and it was wonderful to do the launch party there and play all the new music and be received so graciously from everybody who has followed the band for decades despite the changes.
0: Jenna, to back things up a bit, and this goes back to your musical training, you're a professional musician and you were musically trained, I believe. You graduated from the Royal Scottish Academy of Music and Drama.
1: That's correct. Yeah. Uh-huh. Yeah.
0: Excellent. When you're going to school and you're learning how to develop music, I mean, you must really dig in deep to like the theory of music and the science of it and the art of it. I mean, I took music in school, but I mean, you're probably doing that on a very intricate, deep level.
1: Well, it's, I mean, when I went to college in Glasgow, it was a traditional music course in its infancy. It was in its third year of a degree course. And we were side by side with the classical music degree courses. And it's, I mean, that's been 20 years or so of that course developing and other courses in other cities. And yeah, you're developing your own playing, you're getting tuition from loads of different fiddle players. So, and you're in the city among other peers, your own age, and you know, the whole thing is part of a huge kind of learning and, you know, massive sort of chance to take hold of opportunities that come up or in any learning opportunities within the course and around about it. So yeah, it's a big jump to go to university and study, but it's comes with so many positives.
0: And you had your own band, I think, as well, many years ago, called the Jenna Reid Band.
1: Yeah. I did about four or five albums with kind of a mainstay of a group of musicians, and which is lovely. I really thoroughly enjoyed it, and it brings you experience that you need in order to kind of keep going in this line of work. Now I tend to do duo concerts with a piano player. I've got two young children, so you're kind of busy doing the mom thing and being home and as present for that as possible. So I tend to do fewer solo concerts now, but I still really love doing it.
0: And I, besides the Blazing Fiddles, you've been involved with some other bands such as Rant, the Highland Fiddle Band, and I think there was a Gaelic band you were involved with too called, how do you say that, Docus.
1: So that was a college band that just grew and grew, and we did a lot of touring. Julie Fowlis was the singer, Kathleen Boyle, who tours and Cherish the Ladies, So there was five of us, and we're all still really good friends and in touch a lot. And so it's just brilliant experiences like that that just kind of keep adding to your kind of overall character and how you go about and how you learn how to be in this business and navigate different junctions that you find yourself at, as well as making really great friendships along the way.
0: Well, when you spend a lot of time performing music together and you're having to practice and rehearse, and I'm sure there was an element of travel on that, you must get to know these people pretty well.
1: You do. You're living in each other's pockets, and you know when to give somebody space, you know when someone's quieter, you know when to rally around, you know. It's like this sort of current that keeps moving. And yeah, you learn so much about other people and yourself as well, which is important. And then you go on stage at night, and whatever tasks you've had to kind of surmount during the day or whatever is nothing, because you're on stage and doing what you love with the people that give you joy. So it's an interesting topic for discussion.
0: And you also have been involved in doing music for a film. And I'm always fascinated with this when an orchestra or a band gets together and they provide the music. They're watching the film and they're recording the music. And the one you had worked on, it was the soundtrack for The Inaccessible Pinnacle?
1: Yeah, that's right. It's so wonderful to get asked to do things, you know, aside of your performing with your band. That was a wee while ago now. But it's just a different aspect of being a musician. You know, you're around new people and they're asking whatever of you. So, you know, it's just a lovely aspect of the job that you're invited to do wonderful things and you learn so much from it. It's you know, you're so grateful for it, for the invitations and the work as well. It's wonderful to be asked. So yeah, I often really, really love doing different things like that, playing for different, perhaps a short film score or a television score, or I recently did some fiddle playing for a series that Ewan McGregor, a Scottish actor, had put together about biking, motorbiking all through the Scandinavia. And it's just lovely, you know, it's something so different, but yeah, enjoyable in a different way.
0: I'm always curious, and I like to ask musicians this question, is what inspires you to come up with the music that you play? And again, I know you've worked in bands, orchestras, and groups, but I think you've also performed solo pieces. And I'm just wondering, is there a certain background or does something speak to you when you're coming up with music that you want to get across to your listeners based on, you know, life events or stories?
1: Yeah, of course. I think it's all to do with experiences. It's to do with emotion. It's to do with reflecting on things and just getting a bit of quiet time to sit with your instrument and play is so much of that process of writing. I found more and more when I love writing music. I've just put a new book out, and in the band we all write music all the time, but I like just to pick up the instrument and just see what comes out rather than sitting with pen and paper and trying to make it a mechanical process. I prefer just to sit and play either at the piano or just get the fiddle, and you know, there'll be certain keys that you'll just go for that you enjoy and that resonate with you and resonate in your instrument as well. You know, just the mechanics of your own instrument, what sounds nice and rich. So like every musician under the sun, your phone is just filled with voice memos of bits of new music that's just comes to you, and you make notes of it vocally into your phone. So yeah, it's just getting a bit of headspace, a bit of time. It's really actually rewarding to do that because it doesn't feel like work. It never feels like, but it's such an important thing to do, I think, to put that time in, either practicing or writing, creating in some way, rather than just playing what you always play on stage. I think it's really important to think beyond that as well, like I think alongside it.
0: Well, I think it also helps too when you have that identity of the music you like and that you play, and then you can bring that to a band, and it just, you know, makes it a much more cultural thing, if you will, that gives the band diversity. And again, I mean, when thinking about Blazing Fiddles, I mean, there's some pretty talented folks on there that have, you know, spent a lot of time on the music scene. And now, yeah, I mean, you have this new album called Blazing Fiddles called the Incendo. And do you plan to go on the road with this and do some performances? Or
1: yeah, we're looking forward to heading out on the road in March. We're going to have 10 days on tour down in England, and with some Scottish dates in there as well. And then the calendar really opens up in the springtime. We'll head to a few folk festivals across the UK. Then we have our own teaching weekend, two teaching schools that we host and teach at ourselves. One is in the south of Scotland and one is in the north of Scotland in the Highlands. So Blazing in Beauly takes place in the Highlands, and that's been running for 28 years, and it's a week-long music school, and it's just excellent fun, and dance, like traditional dancing at that, and teaching and masterclasses and workshops and sessions, and it's really a lovely time where we all come together for the week, and we have about 100 students that come to that, and then back out on tour in November in the UK. So it's a lovely mix of different aspects of our school's work, and also our touring work, and then festivals as well. So, yeah, you're kind of calling on different kind of disciplines for each thing, really.
0: But I know US or stateside, you know, this music is very well received, at least in the music scene that I follow, especially if you were ever to come to the New England area, especially Vermont. I mean, we have a number of like folk bands and folk groups as well. So I think your group would fit very well in our area. Do you have any plans to come over to the US of A, or are you going to get a European?
1: Well, we would love to. We before we spent some time in Boston doing some concerts a long time ago now, about 10 years ago. But it, because there's six of us on the road, and it's just so expensive for us to travel and arrange the visas and that side of things. So we've never really taken the leap and begun a touring schedule over there. Maybe one day, but we have definitely always enjoyed our time in the US, and you're always met with great people and such lovely welcome. So, yeah, never say never.
0: Absolutely. Yeah, and things can certainly change. about your television background? And we were talking about this before the interview this morning, that you were doing some work with the BBC television network.
1: Yeah, I was doing a little bit of voiceover work in freelance style, you know, for short films or adverts. And it was very ad hoc, and it was something that I was lightly pursuing. And then I was invited to come to the BBC to try out to be an announcer on the main kind of channel in Scotland, BBC One Scotland. And so that was amazing. That was about just before COVID. So a few years ago, about 6 years ago now. And I did it on and off. I've done it on and off for all those years. It's a juggle with a young family, but it's something that I've loved doing, and I've really enjoyed that brand new skill, brand new, completely different work scenario, and the training was amazing, and being within a live television situation, operating the many, many different digital panels of screens and buttons and levers and all sorts, and getting your timings and it's incredible to know that there are things like that crop up and that you have the chance to pursue. So I'm very, very thankful for those opportunities. It's been a wonderful learning curve. Yeah,
0: I mean, there's two different forms, I think, doing voiceover work. I mean, there's recording, and then there's also like live segments as well. So I mean, with a live segment, I mean, you got to get that right the first time, and as you mentioned, the timing is essential.
1: You're right, and you've got headphones on, and you're listening to various directors in your ear, counting down for different items, some of which you're involved in, some you're not. So it's differentiating what's going on in your ears and then delivering the words correctly and in time to suit the program starting. So there's a lot going on. But as I said, I would never have imagined that that would have come up. But it's something I've really enjoyed.
2: I know in my radio background as well, and I talked about this with you as well before the show, that, you know, this Rise and Shine show is broadcast live a number of weeks, and there's some weeks that it's recorded. So certainly what we're doing right now is of a recorded nature. So, you know, there's the ability to go back and edit things after. But, you know, with live, I mean, it's exhilarating when you do it live, though, because you're doing it right then and there, and you're putting your best work forward. And you just roll with it. So, you know, if you make a mistake, you cover for it and you move on like nothing ever happened.
1: I know. And it's amazing to just, there's like a different kind of, you go into a different zone when it's live, and you just have this. And I think it relates to playing music live. I think having that as a background really helps, because it's now. The you know, the button goes red and you gotta speak now, and it's got to be correct. So you're kind of, I don't know, it's almost like you understand what's involved, even although it's through a different medium in a sense. But the performance element is, it's got to be right. You've got to get it right. And so I really appreciated that background experience of live performance, as well as the kind of tech side of things, you know, of, you know, just saying to yourself, come on, you've got to do this, and you're doing it now. And that's it.
2: Yeah. And I think, you know, most listeners as well aren't attuned to those quirks that come up. So, you know, they're more focused on the program.
1: I know.
2: I think, as you said, Jenna, having that music background too is really helpful. So, you know, it doesn't become a debilitating thing, but you brace it, because we know it can come up, and we can find ways to cover for it. Jenna, your tour, you had mentioned you're going to be going on tour. And then are you working on any other projects that are coming up, or, you know, where do you want to take your music career from here in the next maybe 3 to 5 years and beyond?
1: Gosh, what a great question. I love writing. I really love writing. So I feel like I'd love to just keep that little bubble of creativity going. I write children's books as well. So I've just finished my second children's book. So that's in the process of getting printed just now. So it's just a creative outlet. I don't know. I just love that sense of freedom and expression in that way. A lovely friend of mine is a beautiful illustrator, so we work together on that. But writing music, and just, it's just this outlet that you just feel so drawn to it. I love performing as well, and there's not a lot that comes near that in terms of experience. But sitting down to write and then seeing the finished product and feeling it and playing it and performing it is really something. So just to continue to be inspired to write and to have great times with the band. Mm-hmm.
2: What is the name of the children's book, Jenna, that you wrote?
1: It's called Telescope, Telescope.
2: Oh.
1: And it's all to do with, you know, realizing what's actually really close to you physically, what's around your home, what's around your house, what's outside that you can see, and finding the wonder in that rather than things that are perhaps huge and material. So it's based a lot on my upbringing in Shetland and the community aspect of things, and the cultural aspect, the music, the community. And so it's just about, there's a refrain when I go out and do children's talks with little young kids, we always do this refrain together of telescope, telescope, what can you see? I see bikes and scooters whizzing on by with the children with the wind in their eyes. And, you know, so it's just trying to get that rhythm into the speech, but also a little tiny little lesson in among it about, you know, just being grateful for what's around you in your own neighborhood.
2: And I even think that children's book, Jenna, also speaks to music as well. And I mean, I'm just thinking, if I was looking to write a song, that's the first thing I would do. I would go outdoors and see what I could see and observe what I could observe. And that would probably speak to me to put some notes on paper.
1: I know. And it's just, and it's true. You know, I find something that is an experience that I've had that you can speak truthfully of. So it feels natural, you know, rather than a story that's made up, you know, which is equally wonderful. But I just didn't feel drawn to that. I felt drawn to something that I know and that I've been through. And yeah.
2: Excellent. And you have a website, Jenna, which is jennareedmusic.com.
1: Yeah, that's
2: and
1: great.
2: I believe that if, you know, folks wanted to check out your work or find out more about yourself, they could go to that website.
1: Yeah, of course. Uh-huh. Yeah. I have some North Americans that join me on Zoom for lessons. I teach 2 fiddle classes online, so it's lovely to either see them first thing in their morning or last thing in their night. So each of the band members has their own website as well. And it kind of, theblazingfiddles.com is the band's site, and then we all kind of have our own websites that house all our own personal work and different things that we all do individually.
2: So blazingfiddles.com would be for the band, and then they could find out more information too about this particular album that was just released on January 23rd, which was Incendo.
1: Yeah. Of course, that's it.
2: Well, Jenna, I'd like to thank you for being my guest on the Rise and Shine show this morning. I've certainly enjoyed chatting with you here and finding more about your background with being a Scottish fiddler and the Blazing Fiddles band, as well as your new album release. And I wish you and the band all the success, and I definitely look forward to sharing some of that music on the show. And certainly, if you ever come out to the Vermont area, you'll have to let us know. We'd love to have you in the studio to play some music.
1: That'd be so cool. I would love that. Thank you so much.
2: All right. Thank you, Jenna. And last but not least, I hope that the winter weather is cooperating there in Scotland. At the time we're recording this, we're having some very, very cold temperatures in snow. So I don't know. You seem to have more of a marine climate there, I think, in Scotland, but I sense it gets cold there as well.
1: Yeah, it's a little chilly today. It's maybe 2 degrees Celsius. But we haven't got any snow like you guys. So yeah, I hope you're all keeping cozy and safe.
2: Well, we are. We are. And we're, how shall I say, burning our wood or using our heating elements to keep warm. But listening to music, especially fiddle music, helps get us moving and dancing and keeping us warm.
1: That's great. Lovely to hear.

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So there is at the Wyndham Solid Waste Management District Where Does That Thing Belong program. 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

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I'd like to thank everyone for listening. 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I have a number of weeks where I have guests on the show for interviews. 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There's a number of us local hosts that have shows. And we also have a merchandise link if you want to buy a hat or a t-shirt or a sticker. 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And I'll be with you tonight for the Rest and Relax show from 11 p.m. to 12 midnight with music to help unwind your day.

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7: Hello, everyone. This is my introduction to this week's podcast, my conversation with Jim Rassenberger of New York City. Perfect coincidence, the extraordinary friendship and astonishing deaths of John Adams and Thomas Jefferson. New book just out. I read it. I liked it. It's an amazing piece of work. The Jefferson-Adams friendship is one of the most interesting things in all of it. You know, it's just the letters they wrote between 1812 and 1826 are some of the best letters in American history. They have such very different personalities. Adams is earthy and grumpy and irascible and aggressive and self-pitying, and he never has a thought that he doesn't express somehow, and he's always tripping up by doing self-destructive things with his correspondence and his outbursts. And then there is serene and stoical Jefferson and his perfect sentences and never taking the bait and wanting just to have a civil conversation and to talk about the crops and the weather and the origins of Native Americans and varieties of religious expression and the differences between translations of classics and their mutual dislike of Plato's Republic and so on. And so you have this sort of yin and yang. You have the Don Quixote and Jefferson, this towering, somewhat naive idealist, and then you have the earthy, chubby, grumpy, pinpricking John Adams, and amazing. And their friendship goes all the way back to 1775. They were two of the five to create the Declaration of Independence. They were both diplomats in Paris, and then one in London and the other in Paris for a time. Jefferson served as the vice president in the Adams administration. Their friendship broke down between 1793 or so and 1812, when Jefferson displaced Adams in the presidency and had used some somewhat unscrupulous means to do so, at least Adams thought so, this really ended their friendship, and it shouldn't have recovered, but it did, thanks partly to the intervention of Dr. Benjamin Rush, who said that he had had a dream, an actual dream, that the North Pole and the South Pole of the Revolution had reconciled. It's an amazing story. Jim Rassenberger has some views that I have some slight reservations about. He thinks that when the Southerners talk about liberty and the banks and the tariffs and funding bills and everything else, that they're also always talking about protecting slavery. And I think that that may be true, but I think he possibly takes that a little too far. He's also interested in providence, you know, the coincidence of Jefferson and Adams dying on the same day and the perception that that was somehow divinely created, divinely scheduled. Jefferson would have seen that as a mere coincidence. I think the word providence, used a lot by the founding fathers, doesn't always mean anything more than we're so fortunate. But he starts off the book with a kind of a deep essay on the nature of invocations of God and providence amongst the founding fathers, and that's certainly true. When George Washington talks about providence, I think he means it in a way that Jefferson does not. Inevitably, we talk about slavery, of course, which you can't not talk about with respect to Thomas Jefferson, and the disappointment of his later years when he could have done more and didn't, because he was sort of heavily invested in it, in both emotionally and economically and by habit, and because he wasn't sure what could be done, and because he liked to engage in magical thinking and so on. But nevertheless, that subject has to come up. And I think that Jim Rassenberger has handled it really well in his extraordinary book. So let's go to the show. Welcome, everyone, to this special edition of Listening to America. I'm Clay Jenkinson. And sitting across from me, at least virtually, is Jim Rassenberger in New York City, the author of a number of books, most recently, and of great interest to me, A Perfect Coincidence, The Extraordinary Friendship and Astounding Deaths of John Adams and Thomas Jefferson. So welcome.
8: Great to be here, Clay. Thanks for having me.
7: To begin the book at the end, that they both die simultaneously, essentially, on the same day, on the 50th anniversary of the Declaration of Independence, July 4. an amazing coincidence, and of course, one of the parts of the title of your book.
8: Yes. Well, Jefferson gave me a great title because he describes in a letter to Benjamin Rush his relationship with Adams in 1776, that we were in perfect coincidence or coincidence of principle and action. And I thought, ah, there's my title. Because, of course, exactly 50 years later, they participate together in the most perfect coincidence in American history.
7: When Jefferson dies first, among his last words, or is it the fourth? This is the fourth. He wanted to live on, as people do, try to live on to an important anniversary, an important inflection point. They fib a little bit with him, but he does live into the 4th of July, 1826. He's 83 years old. A few hours later, up in Quincy, Massachusetts, John Adams dies at 91, and his last words are something like, "Thomas Jefferson survives."
8: Well, those are not, in fact, his last words. His last words are, "Help me, child, help me." But that's not quite as good a story.
7: Don't ruin the story.
8: I have a tendency to do that. You know, those words, they fascinate me. What did he mean by them? Why did he say those words? Was he noting it simply, was he angry about it? Oh, Jefferson's going to, you know, win again.
7: He's going to outlast me and control the legacy.
8: The one thing we do know, which I think is fascinating, is among the last thoughts in Adams' head is Thomas Jefferson. Thomas Jefferson is still rolling around up there in the minutes and hours before John Adams dies. And that tells you something about how John Adams felt about Thomas Jefferson. I very much doubt that John Adams was in Jefferson's mind in those last minutes, honestly. I think it was always a little bit of a one-way relationship. I think Adams was always a bit more obsessed with Jefferson than the other way.
7: I couldn't agree more. I'm talking to Jim Rassenberger, and this book on Jefferson and Adams, it's almost my favorite Jefferson subject. The late letters are amongst the treasures of American document history. And of course, I love that Adams, in one of his early letters, says, "We must not die until we have explained ourselves to each other." That moves me every time I read it and every time I think about it. So a couple of things just to start out here. Let's first unpack that sentence, "Jefferson still lives," or "Jefferson survives." It could be, "That guy, once again, he outdistances me." Or it could be, "Jefferson is still alive biologically, and I'm just dying before he was." They both knew that they were in their last days. It could be acknowledgement that Jefferson's legacy was going to be a bigger one than Adams' legacy. I think Adams pretty much knew that, don't you think? Where do you land on this? It could be a number of things.
8: I think Adams knew Jefferson's legacy was going to outlast his, or was going to be bigger than his, certainly at that point. But I think also it's possible Adams liked the idea that Jefferson still survived, that one of them, I mean, the only other signer still alive was Charles Carroll of Maryland. I think Adams would have liked that. Of course, so, you know, we don't really know, because both of these men, in the end, not to ruin another good story, but they both were on laudanum and their minds were wandering around. I mean, and you, it's interesting because these words have become so famous, among the most famous Adams ever uttered, but it's not clear what he meant. And it's not even that clear to me that they meant that much, but it is fun to talk about. To me, the one thing I know for a fact is Jefferson's still in there buzzing around in Adams's mind. And that, I just find that extraordinary.
7: Absolutely. That's the most important part of this, that here he is, 91 years old, dying of sheer old age, really. And he could be thinking about his late wife, his brilliant son, John Quincy Adams, his agency in the Revolution. You know, this is a time when he could be reflecting on a whole series of things, and again, trying to assess his own legacy in American life. But as you say, also drugged on laudanum and the kind of vagueness of those last hours of one's life. The fact that Jefferson was still rattling around in there is so important, because Adams loved Jefferson in spite of everything, and Jefferson was a little more lukewarm about this. He was glad to renew the friendship, and he admired Adams up to a point, but Jefferson would have been incapable of really loving John Adams. They had very different temperaments.
8: That's true, and I think that was always true. I mean, certainly you see it in the letters that Adams writes when Jefferson first arrives in Paris to join Adams and Benjamin Franklin. And Adams just writes one effusive letter after another about what a great guy this is. Jefferson is never feeling that way. I think Jefferson to Adams was the cool kid in a way. He was Mozart to Salieri. And he was a frustration to Adams, too, because, of course, Adams was such a different creature than Jefferson was. Jefferson was such a mystery. He was, you know, the American Sphinx, as Joseph Ellis calls him. So you can see he was just this conundrum that Adams could not figure out. He didn't say very much. You know, that used to drive Adams crazy. All the way through, you see that Adams is thinking more about Jefferson than Jefferson about Adams. It's not to say that Adams is liking Jefferson more, but he's always thinking about him. When Jefferson retires from Secretary of State, Adams writes several different letters about that, finally saying good riddance to bad wear. He writes to Abigail. He's always thinking about Jefferson.
7: I agree with you. So Jefferson is elegant and he's civil and he has beautiful posture and he keeps his teeth. He's a creature out of a Jane Austen novel. He's this extraordinary man from Virginia. He's an aristocrat. He always says the right thing. He has an absolutely beautiful pen. People have a hard time getting to know Jefferson, but once they know him, they really just feel so connected to his mind. They're so impressed by him. And here's Adams, who's sort of dumpy and has bad teeth and never has a thought that he doesn't find a way to express and is self-divided and self-destructive and self-pitying and so on. And so it's almost, you know, Don Quixote versus Sancho Panza. So Adams sort of looks up to this interesting Virginia gentleman, this man of the Enlightenment and aristocrat. And yet he thinks he's the superior guy, Adams does, because A, he doesn't have any slaves and he's not going to have to prevaricate about any of that. And he tells the truth about human nature, and Jefferson, love him or not, is filled with strange illusions about human possibility that make no sense to a realist and a Calvinist like John Adams.
8: Yeah, Adams definitely thinks that he's right and Jefferson's wrong about most things. He also writes in a letter to Jefferson, you know, and my thanks for that is you're way more popular than I am. I mean, he sees himself as a truth teller. He sees himself as somebody who's willing to take the tough side of any position. Of course, this goes all the way back to the Boston Massacre when he defends British soldiers. And he sees this as a virtue. One of his greatest virtues is that he's willing to sort of fall on his own sword for the sake of the betterment of humankind and certainly for the betterment of Americans. And yet, again and again, Jefferson and Benjamin Franklin does the same thing to Adams, where by making, you know, bad choices and wrong decisions, he ends up being way more popular than Adams is. The problem with Adams is, you know, I think he's right in a way. I mean, I think many of what things Adams thought were true, but Adams is just more than most of us. I mean, he's vain, but then that sort of evil twin of vanity is envy. And he's got this tremendous envy for Jefferson, but that, you know, he also truly likes him. I mean, there's no question that he liked the guy, but he envied the heck out of him too.
7: He envies Jefferson. He envies Washington. He envies Franklin. I mean, the list is long. And as you say several times in your book, Adams was only really sure that he was the full Adams if he were unpopular and saying things that people didn't want to hear. If he had been popular, he would have run away from it as fast as he could because he regarded that as maybe demagogic or playing to the people. Yeah. You know, he prided himself on being miserable, but he took joy somehow in the very fact that he was unpopular.
8: Absolutely. I mean, for him, one of the definitions of virtue was that it would be unpopular. He wrote that. I mean, the most pure kind of virtue was the one that made you unpopular. And several times he did act in an extraordinary way that did make him unpopular. What's interesting, though, is his whole theory of what drives humans is that we all want to be liked.
7: Rage for distinction.
8: And yet here he keeps doing these things that make him unliked. But it's wanting the distinction, it's wanting stature, and it's also wanting to be liked. But it was an extraordinary self-sabotaging nature. But again, to go back to the point you make, that's virtue to be willing to fall on your sword for the good of all.
7: Somebody has to tell the American people that they're just like the people everywhere else and that human nature wasn't jettisoned in the crossing of the Atlantic and we're not going to have a utopia because there are no utopias. And everyone that loved Jefferson, and almost everyone at some point loved Jefferson before they were disillusioned, they wondered, can he really mean this, that humans are capable of indefinite perfectibility and that we can live largely without government and that humans are going to be their best selves nearly always? Someone like Adams must have just thought, what is it with this guy? Has he not looked around?
8: I mean, of course, Jefferson had a lot of company in the Enlightenment, people who thought the same, who thought that human beings were just going to keep perfecting themselves. And I mean, there's still people who believe that now. And it's a wonderful idea. I think if you sort of came of age in the Enlightenment, I can imagine that happening because it's this sudden sort of acceleration into knowledge and into understanding human nature and understanding new ways to live. It's coming out of the Dark Ages and the Middle Ages. And it must have felt very exciting, a little bit like, you know, America in the early 20th century when all these new technologies come around. People become very optimistic and they start to think, oh, well, this is a whole new world. This is something new under the sun. And Adams, of course, keeps saying it's not. The rules are the same. The facts are different, but the rules of human nature are the same and they're immutable.
7: Absolutely. And I think that makes their dialogue, their debate, so much more important for American history than the debate between Jefferson and Hamilton. Because it's the Jefferson-Adams debate that really, I think, is the center of our national experiment, which is, are we up to it? And are we an exceptional nation? And if so, how? What do we do about the unresolved pressures in human nature? I think Adams and Jefferson both wanted a republic. It's not clear that Hamilton did, but Adams was like a republic with heavy controls, and Jefferson was the lightest possible republic. And I think that's the nature of their discussion.
8: Yeah, and given that I start the book at the end, which is with this extraordinary miracle that many people see as being a sign that the United States was somehow chosen by God, I do run that theme sort of through their lives and notice the distinction between what they each thought about that. Jefferson, he doesn't often bring up the issue, but in his first inaugural address, he does refer to America as a chosen country. Adams again and again and again keeps saying, we are not a chosen people. We are not a chosen country. And the reason he keeps saying it is that if we think we are, we're going to start thinking that the rules don't apply to us, that we can get away with things that we really can't get away with. And tyranny will result. I mean, because again, it's like we've got his thing. He kept coming back to us. We've got to have this structured government with checks and balances. And the worst thing that could happen would be complacency. And you, Mr. Jefferson, he doesn't say this directly to Jefferson, but his implication is by thinking we're chosen or that we're different or that we're something new under the sun, we are playing a dangerous game. We are welcoming complacency and therefore welcoming tyranny.
7: We need to take a break. This is fascinating. I'm so glad that we're having this conversation. Jim Ratzenberger, author of A Perfect Coincidence, The Extraordinary Friendship and Astonishing Deaths of John Adams and Thomas Jefferson. But it's so much more than about the deaths of these two great men. We'll be back in just a moment. Stay tuned, everyone.

0: Welcome back to this special edition of Listening to America. Jim Ratzenberger, I read your book on 1908. That's the year that Roosevelt retires from public life, or, well, pretends to. The biggest mistake Roosevelt ever made was on his election in 1904, saying he would not stand for a third term, but he keeps that vow, at least temporarily. And William Howard Taft is his close friend and sort of protege. He hands the mantle over to him. Taft soon becomes a disappointment. Anyway, it's a fascinating moment in American history, and you've written a brilliant book about that. That's how I first got to know your work, and now this book came, and I'm so delighted to have it. So let me ask you this question. You know, this is a time when Jefferson's place in American memory is in free fall. He's lost a lot of ground in the last 30 years and is now almost seen as the poster child for the unresolved race questions of the founding generation and a contemptible hypocrite and helped to dispossess Native Americans and was duplicitous and had a Machiavellian streak that's not really covered by his superficial grace and civility and so on. This is a rough time for Jefferson, and Adams has been rising. David McCullough helped that. Joe Ellis has done a good deal of work in that way. Joanne Freeman has recently written a book on Adams. Now you have. Your book is pretty hard on Thomas Jefferson. I do think you think that he's a contemptible hypocrite in many respects.
1: I do. I think that's partly based on how he treats John Adams. I think he uses John Adams rather badly. The way he uses John Adams is he kind of needs a foil. His argument is that when he arrives in New York to join the federal government, that the Federalists are heading towards monarchy, that that's what they really crave. And maybe Hamilton did. Washington says that's really not what we all want. And he brings Adams into this. And it's Adams' own fault, because Adams keeps writing these things about monarchy and aristocracy that sound like he's recommending it, when in fact, he's not saying we should have this. He's saying this is how it goes. There will be an aristocracy, whether you want one or not. But Jefferson finds Adams, I think, sort of convenient to blame as being, you know, part of this move towards wanting an aristocracy. So I think that's part of what drove me away from Jefferson. Clay, I still think about this a lot, because as a young man, I loved Jefferson. I later came to turn towards Adams. I think that's because I became a bit of a curmudgeon myself. And I love his honesty. I love his immediacy. But even since finishing the book, I've been thinking about this. It's not in the book, maybe. What I really admire about Jefferson is his manners. Adams did not have good manners. You know, people would come visit Adams, friends would, he'd go off into the corner with a newspaper. Jefferson had good manners. Now, it sounds like a small thing, but good manners is the beginning of civilization, in a way, I think. If you meet each other with good manners, then you can have a conversation and not see each other as enemies. This is a conversation that's going to go on in my mind probably for the rest of my life between Adams and Jefferson. Jefferson is a very likable guy. He's just extraordinarily disappointing. And there are moments when you wonder, is he sincere? Or is he a character out of Molière play? Is he Tartuffe? You know, is this all just a show for him to get what he wants? I think the truth is that most historians have come to, and I think I'm probably here, is he's both at the same time. And we know this could be true because we all know people who are like this, and we probably, all of us are like this a bit, where we say certain things and we believe certain things, and then we go and do something that contradicts that 5 minutes later. So he's very human. It's just he does it on such a grand scale. And because slavery is involved, it just has more sort of moral impact than the rest of our lives, I think. You know, I'm not giving you a totally clean answer to this question. And the reason for that is it's not resolved in my own mind. It is true that I have a lot of disappointment with him. He deserves it. But I do think he brought things to the conversation in his correspondence, which I'm sure we'll talk about later in life with Adams. Adams kept that correspondence going by constantly writing with urgency, but Jefferson's the one who steered it away from bad places, who kept it civil. When Adams would sort of like start picking at a wound, Jefferson had the good sense and decency to say, let's not go there, my friend. Let's get back to a friendly conversation and an interesting debate rather than going at each other.
0: So we'll come back to the correspondence. I think you've got it exactly right, of course. But back to why Adams could be perceived as a monarchist and an aristocrat. This is a weird conundrum, isn't it, in his life? Because he says a zillion times to Mercy Otis Warren and to Jefferson and anybody at Rush, anyone else who will listen, you've all misunderstood me. For the rest of my life, I'm going to be labeled this way, and it's just not true, and it's not fair. But the fact is, he wrote those books, And he wrote them in a sloppy way. You acknowledge that they're a pastiche in many respects. They're compilations. We would say plagiarism today, but that wasn't an issue then. They're hastily done. And his view is that humans are rascals, and that in any society, you may be born equal, but you don't stay equal very long. And there are certain people who are always going to be stronger, more beautiful, more wealthy, etc. And they're going to have unusual amounts of power and authority in the society. And if you think you can erase that, as say maybe Karl Marx might have thought you would erase it, or Lenin, you're just nuts. That people are going to distinguish themselves, and there's going to be a hierarchy in this, certain families, the Otises or the Adams or the Hamiltons or the Randolphs or the Fitzhughes, are going to always wind up on top. That's how it works. And if you pretend that it's otherwise, you're just making a terrible mistake. I think that's what he was trying to say, don't you?
1: I do.
0: But it sounds to him like saying, so we may as well give the aristocrats the Senate, and maybe, you know, and he's always maybe squinting at a constitutional monarchy might be more stable. So he says things in his books for which he then is held accountable for the rest of his life, and rightly so, I think. In other words, if he had been a clearer writer and had just said, look, humans don't stay equal very long, and every society is going to have to deal with that. That's one thing, but he's always making it seem as if there might be better ways of organizing this. And I think that he's wrong to say that he's been misunderstood. If he's misunderstood, it's because he didn't explain himself clearly.
1: Absolutely. I think it's his own fault that he was misunderstood. It's a question whether anyone ever read any of his books all the way through, because they were so turgid. They're very hard to read. Most of us can agree from the way history works is that there always will be those in power. How they get there, they don't necessarily have to be born with a title or born rich, but there will be those who achieve tremendous success. We know who they are now, Elon Musk, Jeff Bezos, and they will have extraordinary amounts and extraordinary influence in government. But, you know, where he got into trouble was when he started coming up with methods of what to do about it. We'll give them their own chamber.
0: Give them the Senate.
1: Give them the Senate to ostracize them.
0: And then he did other things too, Jim. I mean, like the whole ridiculous thing about swords and titles of nobility and so on.
1: I'm sort of with him on that. And I'll tell you why. At least I understand where he's thinking. He's saying that you have to make going into government an attractive possibility for talented people who could go make $1 billion. And the way you do that is you give it all these titles and all these fancy, you know, accoutrements. And, you know, he's a line where he says, I think it's to Rush, he says, you know, I hate this stuff more than anyone does, all these titles and all this nonsense. I'm not sure that's true. But he says, I hate all this, but it's the efficacy of pageantry is what he calls it. That's a letter to Elbridge Gerry. The efficacy of pageantry. And I think he has a point. It's why we still want our Supreme Court justices wearing black robes. They don't have to wear black robes, you know, because they get paid, what, $200,000, $250,000 a year. They could go work at a law firm and get paid $3 million a year. So you're trying to invest the office with something. So again, he's
0: okay, fair enough. I grant you that. And even Madison, I think, might have said, yes, to give, there needs to be some reverence or majesty to make this work, because we don't have any particular other glues to make it work. And the second defense I'd make of Adams is that he and Washington are making up America as they go along. They don't know what protocols we're going to need and so on. But all I'm saying is, if there's a suspicion that you're a monarchist, and then you start asking for the president to be called His Excellency and the preservers, you know, you're going to get it. You have set yourself up for ridicule, and he does it again and again and again in his life. He can't help it.
1: He can't help it. He's the world's greatest self-sabotager. I mean, he just keeps setting a trap and then walking into it.
0: He loves it.
1: It's fascinating. I mean, Jefferson is so fascinating because he's such a mystery. But Adams is equally fascinating because he just keeps self-sabotaging. It's a pathology, really.
0: It is a pathology. So let's just look at the trajectory of their friendship. I'll start it and you correct it. They meet in 1775, and they become pretty close in 1776, and Band of Brothers and two of the five who create the Declaration of Independence. And then they wind up going off to Europe at about the same time, and they share dinners, and they work with Franklin, with different attitudes towards Franklin. And things are really going swimmingly. Abigail Adams calls Jefferson one of the choice ones of the earth. And she says, my husband has nobody else besides you that really is his equal to be able to talk about these questions and so on. And then when they get back, comes the Thomas Paine Rights of Man book pamphlet, and Jefferson sends that little prefatory note saying it's the heresies are finally being addressed. It's time that somebody takes this on. Clearly an attack on Adams' writings. Adams knows it. Jefferson knows it. Jefferson lies and says, really, that's not what I was intending, when we know that's exactly what he was intending. That was a blow, and that was the first big blow. Maybe Shay's Rebellion also, but the first blow to the friendship was when Adams said, this guy might be attacking me behind my back, and then instead of just owning it, he tries to prevaricate and convince me that I shouldn't take it seriously. I think that's when he said there's a character issue in this great man.
1: Yeah, I think you're right. The Rights of Man preface, Jefferson says it's just a note that he wrote when he returned a book.
0: A cover letter.
1: A cover. Yeah, but it wasn't meant to be in the book. But the publisher took it and put it in the book.
0: As one would, Thomas Jefferson.
1: Yes. Whether that's true or not, whether Jefferson meant it to be in the book or not, I'll take Jefferson's word on that.
0: I agree with him there.
1: He skips town with Madison. They go on this journey up north.
0: They're botanizing tour, 1791.
1: This all blows up. And then Jefferson comes back to town and realizes he better make peace with Adams. And he writes him a letter and says, you know, you and I have always known that we differ on politics. And Adams says, I don't remember ever talking about politics.
0: That was a cheap one. Adams says, hey, we've never even had a discussion about the nature of government.
1: I don't really believe that.
0: He's in a bad mood.
1: He's in a bad, yeah. They kind of repair from that.
0: They get through it.
1: They get through it because, you know, and Jefferson's real enemy in this is Hamilton. Adams is kind of collateral damage during this period, I think, because Jefferson's going after Hamilton, who he just despises. It's not really until Adams becomes president that the fangs come out from Jefferson, because Jefferson's his vice president, just starts going behind his back in all sorts of ways. And Adams didn't know everything until later. He didn't know that, for example, that Jefferson had given money to James Callender until Callender wrote about that later on after Adams was out of office. But he was
0: Callender's this scurrilous journalist who's attacking Adams and calling him a hermaphrodite and wholly unfit for office. And Jefferson's giving him grocery money, he says, during this period. And so eventually the Adams family will learn that Jefferson was paying this guy to write dirt about his so-called friend and his president. Of course, that's going to damage the friendship. And for Abigail Adams, that was it.
1: That was it, yes. And there were other things. He was meeting with Aaron Burr to try to bring in New York into the Republican fold. He was doing it all while he was vice president. Now, I mean, to us, it seems particularly horrible because we think of a vice president being in the same party as a president. In those days before the 12th Amendment, it was still possible to have a vice president and a president in opposing parties. So you can't blame Jefferson the way you might blame a vice president now for trying to undermine his president. But it was
0: disloyal to an administration that he was a part of.
1: Right. Yeah. Yeah. He was extraordinarily disloyal to Adams during this period, you know, had back channel communications with the French.
0: Starts a newspaper to attack the administration and denies it.
1: Yep. It was pretty terrible what he did. Now, of course, he would say it was pretty terrible what Adams did, signing the Alien and Sedition Acts, including a sedition act that very well could have put Thomas Jefferson in jail.
0: This is 1798 during the Quasi-War, and the country overreacts and writes the Alien, Naturalization, and Sedition Acts, which Adams isn't sponsoring, but he signs into law. And the Sedition Act made it illegal essentially to write anything or say anything negative about the current administration. So Jefferson said those were laws should have been written in the 9th or 10th century. And Jefferson is right about that, but that's not the basis of the break in their friendship.
1: Well, it's the beginning of it, because Adams, you know, gets wind of what's going on behind his back. But it's really not until the election of 1800 where Jefferson beats him. It's a very complicated election, of course, which we may want to get into or maybe not. But Adams is defeated and humiliated. And he leaves the morning of Jefferson's inauguration, March 4th, 1801, at 4 in the morning, catches a stage back to Quincy, and doesn't have exchange a word with Jefferson for the next 12 years. So he's bitter. He's very bitter. He's bitter at Jefferson. He's frankly bitter at the entire country for having done this to him, for throwing him out. He thought he had tried to save the country from war with France, and he did. And he had reason to think, again, that he'd fallen on his sword for the sake of the country and had saved them from a terrible fate. And we should all be grateful for that.
0: He was right. And it was one of the most courageous things that any early president of the United States did. He was right. Hamilton, of course, was appalled by this because he was kind of thirsting for a war and couldn't stand Adams' integrity anyway. So, I mean, Adams did the right thing. And Jefferson kind of deliberately mischaracterized Adams' behavior through that whole period. He said that a war speech that Adams gave was just a warmongery and that he was stirring up trouble when he shouldn't have and blah, blah, blah. Jefferson was unfair. But just keep in mind, I know you know this, they all thought that they were fighting for the very future of the human project. This wasn't like 1962, where the system is gelled. I mean, Jefferson thought, if these guys continue, we will be a monarchy, we will be an aristocracy, we will be an oligarchy, we will destroy this once in a millennia, once in a cosmos dream of human happiness. And the others thought Jefferson and his ilk were going to destroy this project and take it right into the toilet. So the stakes were incredibly high then.
1: The stakes were incredibly high. And I do try to make this point. I see them as humans. I see their human faults. I see their self-interest. I think there was self-interest in motivating them. Like all of us are motivated by self-interest. There's no reason we should assume they were not. But they also were deeply serious men who were really trying to improve life on Earth. And I think they both sincerely wanted that. They had different ideas of how you do it, where Jefferson thought it was the least amount of government, let people govern themselves, and that will lead to the greatest amount of happiness. And Adams thought you have to have a strong, central, well-structured government to keep control. But they both wanted the same thing. And I think they know they both wanted the same thing, which is how they could reconcile later in life. Very different if you don't know that. There were moments, certainly, when Jefferson thought Adams wanted something different and probably when Adams thought Jefferson wanted something different. But I think they both came to recognize that fact.
0: I agree with you. And I think that that residuum of love and respect carried them through some very, very difficult times. But I'll say this, I think you will agree, that if you're making a list of who did more damage to the other person unnecessarily, Jefferson is the culprit.
1: I absolutely. I don't think Adams ever intentionally did anything to hurt Jefferson, where Jefferson absolutely, I think, intentionally did things to hurt Adams. He played Adams a little bit, and he was playing chess while Adams was playing checkers. Adams was not a good politician. I mean, he'd been a great politician in Congress in 1775 and 1776, but he was not a man for what America became, where you have to have constituencies and where there has to be a little bit of slyness and conversations behind people's backs and that sort of thing. And also being able to frame a conversation, to frame an argument in exactly the way you want it framed. Jefferson framed the distinction between republicanism and federalism as between liberty and monarchy. That wasn't really true, but like any great politician, he framed it that way, and he convinced a lot of people that that's what it was.
0: The most brilliant framer of the national narrative until Abraham Lincoln, certainly. And he continues until almost our time to ride highest amongst the founding fathers. The collapse of Jefferson began in the 1980s and continues to this day. So let me ask you this question. You know, there was this key moment that I just love and lament when Adams is president, Jefferson's vice president, as you say. We didn't have ticketing then, so they're the two most well-regarded people. But they're not really in sync. But early on, they meet on the street, and Adams sort of says, maybe we can work kind of almost like co-president. Let's really work together. Let's cooperate. And Jefferson goes back, and he makes the mistake of writing to his closest friend, Madison, and says, what about this? This seems like kind of this. I like this guy, and I think we could probably figure this out. And Madison says, nope, do not send that letter. You're going to regret it. You're going to have to break with this guy. I think that was one of Madison's worst moments, because I think Jefferson would have liked, out of his own love and respect for Adams and his belief in harmony and his love of the Republic, to work out some sort of a coalition with Adams. I don't know if it would have worked out, because their partisans on both sides were going to try to prevent that. But I think Madison did a terrible thing there. I don't know how you feel.
1: Yeah, I agree with that. I think Jefferson was sincere in that letter. It was absolutely the case. There was this little window of opportunity at the very beginning of Adams' administration, even before his inauguration, he met with Jefferson. And Abigail, too, thought they could be friends, and people even were talking about maybe a kind of a co-presidency. I doubt that would have happened. But yes, I do wonder, it's one of those what ifs. What if Madison had given Adams the letter? It would have changed things, right? It would have set things off on a different track, I think.
0: And at least it would have built up goodwill for the times that were coming when they had to break with each other. And this is what I love most about Jefferson. He's a harmony obsessive. He wants to accommodate. He wants to speak to you in the language that will most appeal to you and build a working friendship and so on. I think he meant it. I think he thought, Adams is not a perfect guy. There are all sorts of issues with him, but he is an ardent Republican. We're of the same basic political stamp. He can be trusted. I can help him. And it's better if the government is in unity than if it's self-divided. I think this was a purely beautiful impulse on Jefferson's side. There was no political posturing in it whatsoever, I don't think. Do you?
1: I don't think so. I mean, I think there was a lot of political posturing with Jefferson, but I think there are also moments that are extraordinarily sincere. And I think this was one of them. And I think Jefferson did not want to be president. He made that point to Madison, too.
0: Not then, anyway.
1: Not then. He wanted, I mean, it's, again, there's a little self-interest there because he knows whoever comes after Washington is probably going to have a hard time of it.
0: Says he's going to be left holding the bag. I mean, literally uses that metaphor.
1: He used that metaphor. And so is Jefferson thinking, well, I'll let Adams take the fall and then I'll come in.
0: I disagreed with that in the book. You said that. I mean, yes, of course, he understood this, but yeah. I don't think he was like, this maybe put me in a better position a few years from now. I think he was thinking, who could possibly...
1: Right.
0: Who wants George Washington? It can nothing good can come of this, right?
1: Yeah. I agree. I guess I accused Jefferson of wanting to, you know, set himself up for 4 years from then. But I think he certainly sincerely did not want it then. He wrote to Adams. This is going to be a tough job, you know, and he knew it.
0: But then the posturing comes in with the letter that he writes. Well, this gives me summers at Monticello and philosophic evenings in Philadelphia. That kind of pose that I'm above politics. I really have no interest in it. I'm really a scientist and a philosopher and a man of letters. But I suppose that the country needs me to do this. That's a very Jeffersonian thing to do.
1: Adams did it too, though, right? I mean, Adams constantly talked about, I want nothing to do with this. I want to go back to my farm. with Adams, you always know he doesn't mean it. Because, you know, 2 days later, he was saying, sure, I'll come to Philadelphia. It was, I think, sort of softening the blow if he lost. Adams was constantly doing that. And I imagine Jefferson was too a bit. But yeah, it was a pose. I guess, you know, again, if we just sort of look at these guys, they're just smarter than we are, but they have some of the same human urges.
0: Of course. We need to take a break. I'm so enjoying this conversation. The book, A Perfect Coincidence, Extraordinary Friendship and Astonishing Deaths of John Adams and Thomas Jefferson. Jim Rassenberger will be back in just a moment.

0: 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Let's go back to the show. Welcome back. I'm talking to Jim Rassenberger about his great new book, which I heartily recommend, A Perfect Coincidence. So there's so many things I want to talk about. We have to give time to the correspondence, the retirement correspondence, which is my favorite chapter in the life of both of them, frankly. But starting with this slavery. So, you know, in that late correspondence, there's this heartbreaking letter that Adams writes during the Missouri Compromise. You know this as well as anyone. And he says, you know, I've never really brought this up. Trust that you and Washington and Patrick Henry know what you're doing. I'm a Northerner. It's bewildering to me, but I've never brought it up. But now with the Missouri Compromise, I have these nightmares of black armies and white armies in the night. That was such a carefully crafted, and he does not want to upset Jefferson. He loves Jefferson, and he does think these Southerners, they're going to have to work this thing out down there, and these are good men. But the delicacy with which he puts this to this old friend is really remarkable to me. And here's what I don't like about Jefferson in this respect. He could easily have said in response to that, A, thank you for the grace with which you wrote that letter. And B, I share your concerns. And believe me, slavery is the thing that will destroy my historical reputation. He can't do it. He wants to talk about the weather. He wants to talk about the grandchildren. He wants to talk about classics. He wants to talk about the origins of American Indians. Jefferson refuses to wrestle Adams to the ground when Adams really wants to have a cage match with Jefferson for about 12 years.
1: Yeah. Well, I think they know this could blow up their friendship. They have to talk about it after the Missouri Compromise because you just can't avoid it after that. And I think they both became aware of the fact that this was going to break the country sooner or later. They both say that in different ways. They may have been surprised that it took until 1861 to happen, but they both knew it was coming at that point because it's such an irony that it's Jefferson's greatest contribution to the country is the Louisiana Purchase. And yet this is the thing that's going to break the country because as the country moves west, every single new state is going to be faced with this question, slave or free? And it's going to raise the issue again. And it's not just a moral issue, it's a political issue. Who gets more Congress people? Who gets more senators? So it's such a fraught topic. Adams had never raised it with Jefferson before that. Not once, because he knows it's too sensitive. I think Adams, like many at the time, many Northerners, wanted union. You know, to have union was the most important thing. I mean, Daniel Webster would basically put his political career on union. Because you have to make a choice in a way. We're going to compromise with the South on slavery. We're saying it's because for union. And I think Adams was in that camp. Of course, you know, by 1820, they start to realize this isn't going away and this is going to break us. And they both write different letters to different people saying this is bad. This is very bad for the country. And it is going to be the thing that ultimately destroys the union.
0: A fire bell in the night, says Jefferson, and he says this is this line of demarcation.
1: Yeah.
0: This only ends one way, and he was, of course, right.
1: And Adams writes to his daughter-in-law and says, you would think me mad if I told you my fears of what's going to happen to the country. So they both recognize it because they're intelligent men who understand how this is going to go. I think it's an extraordinary moment.
0: So one of the things I've discovered about Jefferson in a lifetime of looking at him is that he had this aura. And I don't know how he communicated it, Jim, but he made sure that everyone that got to know him knew that there was a sort of a condition that you don't confront this issue directly. People tiptoed around it, around him, or they didn't bring it up. But all of his most serious Enlightenment friends, from Condorcet to Lafayette to Adams to Franklin, were abolitionists. And they all knew that Jefferson had this terrible problem at the core of his character and his life. And yet it became clear somehow that the tacit agreement was that to be close to Thomas Jefferson was not to bring it up, which is a pretty astonishing quiet power that Jefferson had over other people.
1: It is. It's true. I hadn't really thought about that. Yeah, there is that the carriage ride that when Lafayette in 1824 visits Monticello, the report from, I'm forgetting the name of the guy who took them on this carriage ride, but he reported that Lafayette did raise the subject, saying, you know, I expected when I came back here that slavery would be dealt with. That would be the first time Lafayette brought that up, right? But you're absolutely right that people would not confront him on it. You didn't want to upset Jefferson. He was such a nice guy to be with and so polite himself. And it would have been so impolite to raise this awful topic. And particularly, you know, everybody knew about Sally Hemings by this point because James Callender had written about it. And you wouldn't want to go near that because it was so insulting to your host or to your friend.
0: Yeah, I think you're right. So as long as we're there on Callender, so Callender is this person from the British Isles who comes to Philadelphia. Jefferson realizes that he's a good hothead and a scurrilous journalist, and he encourages him to write on behalf of liberty and the small R Republicans and so on. And then he somehow turns his attention away when Callender is attacking Adams in the most vicious sort of way. Well, then, as you know, Jefferson's daughter Mariah dies in 1804 in April, and Abigail Adams comes out of a long, angry silence. One of my favorite moments in the whole story, and she writes this condolence letter to Jefferson and basically says, I'm paraphrasing, but even though I think you're a schnook, and even though a long time ago I lost any real respect for you, I remember that moment when your daughter came to Europe and I befriended her, and I see now that she's died, and I can't help but reach out to you with a parent's sympathy for what you must be going through. And then Jefferson, as you know, makes one of the colossal mistakes of his life. Instead of just saying, thank you, madam, I so appreciate that, you know, the tears have been sewn between us, but don't, you know, all that stuff that Jefferson would be likely to say, he says, and one thing only has really bothered me about your husband when he left office, the midnight appointments and putting people in office that were my sworn enemies. And he said, this was ungentlemanly and maybe not even constitutional. Man, did he touch off her wrath. Tell us what happened.
1: He ends that letter by saying, but I have forgiven him.
0: Yeah, I've forgiven him.
1: And boy, oh boy, you forgive him after what you did with James Callender? And she just tears into him. It's, I can't quote lines. I wish I could from the letter, but it's a beauty. And by the end of it, Jefferson has decided I will never have another word with that woman, ever. And it becomes one of the conditions that he sets with Benjamin Rush when he agrees later to correspond with Adams is she shall never be mentioned.
0: I don't think anybody that we have a document

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1: After a while, things soften and they exchange a couple of stiff little letters.
2: Yes, it holds for a while. In fact, he mentions it to Rush. He sends the entire correspondence to Rush so that Rush can see how terrible Abigail had been to him. And Rush writes back and says, essentially, I understand, but still, you should really consider this. I think that's in 1811. It's really not until later on, after Edward Coles, who's a neighbor of Jefferson's, visits John Adams, and he says some nice things to Adams that Jefferson has said about Adams. And Adams then says, I've always loved Jefferson and I love him still. And Coles reports this back to Jefferson, and Jefferson says, this is enough. And that's when they can communicate again. But it's an extraordinary story. I mean, we haven't mentioned how the dream, the great dream that Rush has that he writes to Adams about in 1809, he says, I have had a dream. This is, by the way, I should say, the Philadelphia physician, Dr. Benjamin Rush, who was a mutual friend of each of theirs.
1: Signer of the Declaration, advisor to the Lewis and Clark expedition, the hero of the yellow fever crisis in 1793 in Philadelphia. This is a great man and the father of American dream psychology. And he has an actual dream.
2: And he has he's an actual dream, and he dreams. It's an odd dream, because in this dream, he's handed a book and then he reads from a book. It's a history written in the future that says that Adams and Jefferson reconciled and then they die at nearly the same time and go up to heaven. So it's extraordinary. And he writes this to Adams, and Adams basically says, dream on, Rush. But that's sort of the beginning of this. And it's finally on January 1st, 1812, Adams writes to Jefferson this rather awkward letter, stiff, but also he talks about homespun. And Jefferson thinks he's talking about pieces of cloth, which is literally what homespun is. But in fact, he's talking about a pamphlet that John Quincy Adams...
1: Well, but you have to remember that the enclosure of the books didn't come with the letter. So Jefferson's later, like, what is homespun?
2: Yes, right. So Jefferson writes this long, wonderful thing about Virginia homespun, comparing the cloths of New England to the cloths of Virginia. So it gets off to a bit of a misunderstanding. To jump ahead a bit to when Abigail does finally go onto the bottom of a letter that John's writing and writes a little note just to say hi. It's in the summer of 1813, which is such an extraordinary summer in this correspondence, because I think, I don't know if you agree, but the whole thing kind of clunks along awkwardly in the first couple of years. But that summer, a few things happen. Benjamin Rush dies. Nabby Adams, the daughter of John and Abigail, is dying of breast cancer at home. And there's some other things that are happening, but Abigail writes this note. And then Jefferson writes back, and by the time Abigail gets that back, Nabby Adams has died. They really come back together again over grief. So many times grief does join them. It's this human thing they share over everything else.
1: Yeah, so Nabby dies of breast cancer. It's just excruciating to think of the mastectomies that she had to endure without anesthetic. And I mean, it's just a horrible story about medicine in this era. And then she dies, and Jefferson learns of this, and he writes a letter of condolence to John Adams, and then this is Jefferson at his absolute finest. And Adams says, oh, the best letter that ever was, and oh, my goodness, and thank you. And so Jefferson has this grace that you talked about earlier in our conversation. And when Jefferson's on at full grace, there's nothing like it in American history. I mean, he can write the best condolence letter in the world.
2: The letter he writes in 1818 when Abigail dies is extraordinary. It's hard not to tear up.
1: I do. I choke up every time.
2: It's extraordinary. And it's not like just like he's a good writer. It's he means it.
1: You know that his own grief is in that letter.
2: Yes. And remember, they've known each other for 50 years. Their families were together when they were together in France. Jefferson got the news from Lafayette that his youngest daughter had died of whooping cough back in Virginia. They've been through so much grief together. You know, the Adamses not lost Nabby Adams. They lost the daughter to breast cancer. They earlier lost a son, Charles.
1: Charles to alcoholism, and Thomas was hardly better.
2: Yep. You see these recognitions, particularly as they get older, of that they are human before anything else. And by the end, they are expressing great affection for each other. And it's quite wonderful.
1: But as we have said before, Jim, Adams did the heavy lifting.
2: Yeah.
1: He's the one who kept it going. Jefferson wrote one letter to about four from Adams. Adams was always early on, especially wanted to keep picking fights with Jefferson. I demand that you say this. I demand that you explain this. You were wrong about this. I want to explain myself. And

0: And Jefferson's always, let's just bring this, he doesn't say this, but let's bring this down. Let's talk about weather. Let's talk about things that are innocuous. Let's talk about areas where we both agree. And I'm disappointed in Jefferson. I guess that's the only reason that the correspondence could survive this moment. But I would have liked it if they had really tried to explain themselves to each other in this correspondence. And Jefferson just didn't want to go there. It is also important to remember that Jefferson is a celebrity now, and Adams is alone up in Massachusetts. So Jefferson's deluged with letters, and Adams is lonely and wanting correspondence.
1: Jefferson is getting about 25 letters a week, and he responds to every one of them at some length. He's getting visitors constantly. He is a huge celebrity. That's true. And so he doesn't have the time. But also, as we sort of began by talking about this, Jefferson is more in Adams' mind than Adams is in Jefferson's mind. I think that's just the way it was. Jefferson had more things. Of course, he's founding the University of Virginia in these last years. He's got a lot going on. If you think of that, I think it's extraordinary how much he does respond to Adams. He does take Adams up on some of Adams' sort of metaphysical musings.
0: As long as it's about Plato
1: Yes.
0: or classical literature.
1: Jefferson takes him on and responds to this, but he ends the letter by saying, but I'm not really somebody who likes to talk about these things I know nothing about. If I know one thing, it's that I love you. And that's what matters. And that's the only time I think Jefferson ever uses the word love towards Adams. And it's beautiful. I think it's in 1818, 1819. He will respond to Adams's letters. And it's quite extraordinary, given that he's really trying to figure out like where the wells are supposed to go in the university, or who to hire, or where to get the wooden guns.
0: I ought to get extensions on his loans just to survive another 6 months. I mean,
1: He's got
0: he's being
1: so much
0: engulfed
1: going
0: by
1: on.
0: debt. So, and there's this also this moment pretty late in the correspondence where an Adams document that's really from many decades before that's really awful about Jefferson, just some really loathsome attack on Jefferson surfaces. And Adams is just like, uh-oh, here we go. This is going to do it. This is going to break the friendship. And Jefferson writes back this beautiful letter saying, that was then. In the moment, we probably overstated things. You should not lose a minute's sleep over this. And Adams just gushes with gratitude when he gets that letter from Jefferson.
1: It's extraordinary. It's a wonderful moment. Adams, back, I think it was in 1803, when Adams was still really fuming for how he'd lost the election and how he'd been treated by Jefferson. It's a relative named Cunningham. I think it was John Cunningham he'd been told. Cunningham goads him into saying that he's like, I will say nothing of Jefferson. And then he goes ahead and says it.
0: Of course, he can't help himself.
1: He can't help himself. And he says, terrible, Jefferson's leading our country to disarray. But what's so wonderful is Jefferson writes this letter preemptively. Jefferson hasn't even seen the Adams letter yet, but he's just saying, look, I want you to know when I see this, I don't care. I don't care. We're not going to let this guy. And I should say that the reason this came up again in 1823 was that Cunningham had committed suicide, and his son had be, Adams had always said to Cunningham, never show these letters. Well, the son took him for political reasons because the son did not like John Quincy Adams, and published them. And Jefferson knew this, and he said, there's no way we're going to let this guy who's trying to divide us do this to us. The response is, we're at the breakfast table and my granddaughter brings this letter in and we all read it. The most wonderful letter that was ever written.
0: Exactly. That's just, it makes me tear up again when I see that. This is where Jefferson is at his finest. So another thing that really strikes me, Jim, is the difference in their senses of humor. Jefferson essentially doesn't have a sense of humor. He can be amused and bemused, but if you made a list of Jefferson's funniest moments, there aren't many. But Adams can write about sharing a bed with Benjamin Franklin in New York during the war, and Adams talks about smoking a hookah with a Turkish diplomat, and he has an exquisite, my favorite though of all of them, is when Adams says that he says, you want to know what my life has been like in America? It's like a dog in a circus act that has to climb up a greased pole. And this dog is climbing up a greased pole in the circus. And meanwhile, they're shooting fireworks at it, bottle rockets at it from below. He said, that's what my life has been like. Jefferson would have been incapable of telling that story. Jefferson would have been incapable of telling the story of sleeping with Franklin on the trip to New York. Adams has this lovely, lovely, redeeming sense of humor.
1: He does. He does. That's, I think, the thing you love about Adams. If you love Adams, his candor, his self-deprecation, and his self-knowledge, and which I think practically sometimes allows him to remove his self-interest and his partisanship and his feelings from a situation. For example,
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6: The Russian oligarch bankrolling Donald Trump Jr.'s wedding has sparked calls for federal investigations. We'll speak to the reporter, Joshua Kaplan. Then the Elimination Project, the Israeli human rights group at Tselem, has accused Israel of dramatically escalating its assault on all aspects of Palestinian life in the occupied West Bank.
7: These are all parts of a system with one aim, to ensure Jewish supremacy and eliminate the Palestinian collective.
6: Then to Iran, as Amnesty International reiterates its call for a ceasefire in the U.S.-Iran war. Amnesty has accused Iranian authorities of committing crimes against humanity during their bloody suppression of the 2022 Woman Life Freedom Uprising.
8: The evidence leaves no doubt the Iranian authorities committed crimes against humanity. In Iran, those responsible remain in power, while survivors and families seeking justice are persecuted.
6: The Iran protests began after 22-year-old Mahsa Amini died in the custody of Iran's morality police 4 years ago today. All that and more coming up. Welcome to Democracy Now!, democracynow.org, The War and Peace Report. I'm Amy Goodman. The U.S. House of Representatives voted to end the war in Iran for a third time, with 7 Republicans backing the resolution. This comes as the nonpartisan Congressional Budget Office estimates the U.S.-Israeli war on Iran has cost the Pentagon $38.1 billion from the outbreak of the war in February through August 1st. That's an average of $246 million per day over 5 months. The CBO reports the war could cost another $2 to $3 billion for each additional month of fighting. The CBO also warned the war has used up as much as 2/3 of the U.S. missile defense interceptors since June 2025. It would take at least 5 years to replace these interceptors. The CBO also expects the war to add 0.5 percentage point to annual inflation by the first quarter of next year. Meanwhile, a separate report by the Pentagon's Inspector General details how Iranian strikes have damaged or destroyed hundreds of buildings and other structures at U.S. military bases across the Middle East, causing about $184 million worth of damage. New photos obtained by CBS News reveal heavy damage of buildings and vehicles at multiple U.S. positions across the Middle East from Iranian missile and drone strikes. The images were sent anonymously to CBS News by active service members. One deployed service member told CBS News, quote, "This is major damage to our bases that hasn't been communicated to the American public. We're standing there with our eyes closed, getting punched in the face," unquote. Saudi Arabia says it destroyed a Houthi drone south of Mecca before it entered prohibited airspace. Houthi officials deny targeting Mecca. It comes as the Houthis claimed responsibility for using dozens of ballistic missiles and drones against a Saudi airbase in the south of the country on Monday. Air raid sirens were activated in 6 governorates, including Jeddah, on Tuesday. In addition to long-range missiles and drones, there's now growing evidence that the Houthis are using artificial intelligence to attack shipping traffic in the Red Sea. The Houthis declared a maritime blockade on Saudi Arabia back in July and captured the port city of Mocha last week, as well as islands near Bab al-Mandab Strait. The Houthis claim they're retaliating against Saudi strikes on Yemen. The UN warns of a humanitarian crisis with 100,000 Yemenis already displaced. This is a Yemeni woman who was forced to flee her home.
2: We fled from the war and took nothing with us. We didn't even bring the children's clothes. We have no flour and no clothes for the children. We came to Aden and arrived today. After 3 days of walking, we made it today. The children are hungry. We have no food and it's been 3 days. They are hungry.
6: Republican Congressmember Thomas Massie of Kentucky introduced articles of impeachment against Defense Secretary Pete Hegseth Tuesday, accusing him of illegally starting and continuing the Iran war, defying Congress and causing needless civilian casualties. The House will have to act on Massie's proposal by tomorrow. This is Congressmember Massie on the floor of the House.
9: Wherefore, Secretary of Defense Peter Hegseth, by such conduct, has demonstrated that he will remain a threat to the Constitution if allowed to remain in office, and has acted in a manner grossly incompatible with his duties and the rule of law. Peter Brian Hegseth thus warrants impeachment and trial, removal from office, and disqualification to hold and enjoy any office of honor, trust, or profit under the United States.
6: The Trump administration acknowledged for the first time the U.S. Space Force has deployed weapons in orbit. China warned against an arms race in space, with a foreign ministry spokesperson saying, quote, "We urge the U.S. side to stop expanding its military capabilities and preparing for war in outer space," unquote. The Kremlin spokesperson Dmitry Peskov urged, quote, "that space must be free of any weapon," unquote. The Trump administration approved a $2.8 billion package selling 2,000-pound bombs to Israel. The sale includes 40,000 bombs made up of 20,000 MK-84s and 20,000 BLU-117s. The sale's funded by foreign military financing, a program in which the U.S. gives Israel taxpayer money that Israel then spends on U.S.-made weapons. Human rights groups and governments around the world have condemned Israel for dropping the 2,000-pound bombs in densely populated civilian areas in Gaza. In Gaza, a building housing 100 people suddenly collapsed this morning, killing at least 20 people, including women and children. The building was reportedly unstable due to damage from Israeli strikes. Dozens more are trapped in the rubble as the death toll is expected to rise. This comes as Israeli airstrikes killed at least five Palestinians, including two children and a Hamas armed commander on Tuesday, according to Palestinian health officials. This is the brother of a Palestinian man who was killed in an Israeli airstrike.
10: The killing, arrogance, and brutality against children and innocent people is still ongoing. This enemy, which has no regard for humanity, international conscience, children or women, continues killing. We are here appealing to the entire world. We appeal to the United States, the sponsor, and we appeal to the mediators. We hold them responsible for what is happening to the Palestinian people.
6: Meanwhile, the United Nations sounding the alarm about possible war crimes committed by Israel as hundreds of bodies have been recovered from the rubble of buildings destroyed by Israeli strikes in Gaza. According to the UN, the remains of entire families, many of them children, are being unearthed from sites. This is the head of the Office of the United Nations High Commissioner for Human Rights in Palestine.
11: It is estimated that at least 8,000 bodies remain buried under the rubble across the Gaza Strip. Palestinian civil defense teams have recovered over 800 bodies since the announcement of a ceasefire in October 2025, despite severe shortages of equipment, fuel, and personnel. At this pace, completing the recovery of the remaining bodies will take at least 10 more years. Even longer when accounting for the time needed to identify bodies, if ever possible.
6: Vermont's independent Senator Bernie Sanders and former Trump advisor and far-right strategist Steve Bannon shared the stage at a conference dubbed the Pro-Human Assembly in Washington, D.C. Tuesday, denouncing tech oligarchs and calling for AI regulations. This is Senator Sanders.
12: Despite living in a so-called democracy, the public has had virtually no input into the AI revolution that is transforming the world in which they live. Congress, under both Democratic and Republican control, have been asleep at the wheel, and we now have a president whose ignorance regarding this issue is truly embarrassing.
6: In related news, in New Jersey, cleanup is underway after some 5,000 gallons of diesel fuel spilled from a storage tank at the Equinix data center in Secaucus and flowed into a creek near the Hackensack River. This comes as activists continue to warn of the catastrophic environmental impacts of unregulated AI data centers nationwide. Trump's Board of Trustees voted Tuesday to immediately close the John F. Kennedy Center for the Performing Arts, citing dire financial shortages and the need for renovations. The decision came just hours after a federal judge again blocked the board's latest effort to inscribe President Trump's name into the building's marble edifice without approval from Congress. Just after the ruling, President Trump called into the Kennedy Center's Board of Trustees meeting and yelled at Democratic Congress member Joyce Beatty, who serves as a trustee. Beatty is an Ohio Democrat who spearheaded the campaign to block efforts to memorialize Trump at the John F. Kennedy Center for the Arts. Trump reportedly referred to Beatty as incompetent, to which she responded, quote, "You're holding up the whole country," unquote. An unnamed board member described Trump's phone call as, quote, "effing crazy," to CNN. Just a few days ago, the Trump-aligned board had claimed the Kennedy Center was on the brink of bankruptcy and fiscal collapse. And last month, Justice Department lawyers suggested the Trump administration could demolish the Kennedy Center unless the government is allowed to follow through with its plans for the site. A review by Bloomberg of President Trump's financial disclosures finds he made nearly 28,700 stock trades in 17 months, more than all of Congress combined. This comes despite President Trump's backing of a House bill that would ban Congress members, their spouses, and dependent children from trading individual stocks. The bill, sponsored by Republican Congress member Ana Paulina Luna, would exempt the president. In a Senate hearing Tuesday, FBI Director Kash Patel suggested he might be willing to send federal agents to polling places during the midterm elections. He made the omission during a contentious exchange with Vermont's Democratic Senator Peter Welch.
13: I thought you weren't going to be sending people to the polls.
14: When did you hear that? It's just another lie.
13: When you answered Mr. Blumenthal.
14: Nope.
13: So you are sending.
14: We have FBI election
13: to the polls.
14: Crisis coordinators manned at all 56 field offices.
13: All right.
14: Election integrity is of paramount importance. This FBI is not going to shy away
13: from this effort.
6: In Pennsylvania, health officials have reported a fourth measles death. All four deaths have occurred just in the last month. 2026 is now on record as the deadliest year for measles in the U.S. since the virus was declared eliminated in 2000. Pennsylvania had not had a measles-related death in at least 35 years. The deaths include an 18-year-old teenager and a 40-year-old woman, both whom were unvaccinated, as well as a 6-week-old baby and a newborn who died shortly after birth. And singer-songwriter Ed Sheeran is facing growing backlash after removing Grammy-winning musician Macklemore from Sheeran's U.S. tour. Sheeran caved into demands to drop Macklemore after New England Patriots owner Robert Kraft organized a boycott among stadium owners over the rapper's advocacy for Palestine. Kraft reportedly told Sheeran the tour would be canceled unless Macklemore was dropped. Hours after Sheeran said he would not publicly speak up
15: over Israel's war on Gaza. Four of his supporting musical acts announced they're leaving the tour. Among them, Phineas, the brother of pop star Billie Eilish, who said on Instagram, quote, "Artists must not be silenced when they speak up for the oppressed. I stand with Palestine and its people," unquote. The Irish folk band Beoga, Sheeran's backing band, and Irish musician Aaron Rowe dropped out as well. Rowe said in a social media post, quote, "As Irish people, we know all too well about genocide, forced famine, and violent occupation. I cannot stand by and allow billionaires to use their position of power to silence the rightful voices of those who speak up against Israeli genocide and who highlight the savage murder of children," unquote. And those are some of the headlines. This is Democracy Now!, democracynow.org, the War and Peace Report. I'm Amy Goodman.
16: And I'm Anjali Kamath. Welcome to all of our listeners and viewers across the country and around the world. Congressional Democrats have opened an investigation after ProPublica revealed that a Russian oligarch close to Vladimir Putin bankrolled part of Donald Trump Jr.'s Bahamas wedding in May. ProPublica revealed Omar Kremlev paid hundreds of thousands of dollars in wedding expenses, including the rental of a private island. Kremlev also attended the intimate wedding. Other attendees included Trump Jr.'s sister, Ivanka, his brother-in-law, Jared Kushner, and his brother, Eric Trump. The president did not attend. Altogether, the guest list numbered around 50. Omar Kremlev, who is seen in photos at the wedding, is the president of the International Boxing Association. Just weeks before the wedding, Putin awarded him the Order of Friendship. Donald Trump Jr. and his newly wed wife, Bettina Anderson, confirmed ProPublica's findings, writing on social media, quote, "Our dear friend Omar very generously hosted two incredible nights of celebrations for us. It's unfortunate that something so personal and happy can be recast as something political or sinister simply because of who someone is or where they come from."
15: Democratic Congressmember Robert Garcia, the top Democrat on the House Oversight Committee, said the bankrolling of the wedding raises, quote, "serious national security and public corruption concerns," unquote. And this is Democratic Senator Chris Murphy of Connecticut speaking on the Senate floor.
17: "Never before has a foreign enemy of the United States paid for the family wedding of the president. Why? Because it is naked corruption in plain view. It is as close to treason as you get, accepting lavish gifts, millions of dollars in gifts, perhaps, from the enemy of this nation."
16: On Tuesday, Attorney General Todd Blanche, who is Trump's former personal lawyer, was asked if the Justice Department will probe the funding of the wedding.
18: "The president doesn't know who this person is. I think other members of the family don't know who this person is. The president's son has said that he's a very close friend and that he accepted a gift in the weekend of his wedding. When you say, am I investigating what? And when you say, this person is a friend of Putin, I don't even know if that's true or not."
15: And in a statement, President Trump said, quote, "I have no idea who Omar is, never heard of him. He didn't pay for Don and Bettina's wedding, which took place at a totally different location on a different day from the wedding. It was an after party given in their honor, not a big deal. I was not present at the party," Trump said. We're joined now by Joshua Kaplan, Pulitzer Prize winning reporter for ProPublica. He co-authored the expose, "Donald Trump Jr.'s Bahamas Wedding Was Secretly Bankrolled by Russian Oligarch Close to Putin." Joshua, thanks for joining us. Why don't we start off by you just explaining, who is Omar Kremlev?
19: So I think the most important thing to understand about Kremlev is the level of his connection with the Russian government. Right before the wedding, he wasn't just making sure his suit still fits. He was reportedly traveling in China as part of Putin's delegation there. As you said, a month earlier, he got the latest in a series of state honors that he's received from Putin. After Russia invaded Ukraine, the Ukrainian government sanctioned Kremlev personally. And that government connection is a through line throughout Kremlev's entire life story. He was an obscure figure with a criminal record and a different name. He changed his name, and over the course of his, the government has given him assets and taken other actions that have turned him into a very wealthy magnate, a dominant figure in the sports betting world in Russia. it's impossible to understand him and his story without talking about and thinking about his connection with Putin and Putin's inner circle.
16: And Josh, how exactly did he meet Don Jr.? I mean, this is a guy who used to be part of a right-wing biker gang in Russia.
19: Yeah, I mean, it's an excellent question. It's not something we fully understand yet. I mean, the strangest thing about this is that Don Jr. met this guy only very recently. Kremlev's office told us that they met a couple of years ago. Don Jr. said they met through a mutual friend in the hunting world and quickly hit it off because they both love boxing and the outdoors. But how things got to this point where Umar is not only attending this very intimate wedding, but also paying for it, is very much a mystery.
15: And President Trump trying to make a distinction between paying for the actual wedding. It was very small. It was like 50 people, right?
19: Yes.
15: 10 of them were part of this Russian party, 20% of the party. So there was a wedding and then the celebrations, the fireworks.
19: Yeah, I mean, so I think it's a mistake to get bogged down in this distinction. Really what we're talking about is a reception. The, you know, quote unquote after party the president's referring to is where they had their first dance and ate wedding cake. The ceremony itself was just family. The oligarch did not attend that. The rest of this lavish wedding weekend was attended by Umar and this Russian entourage and paid for by Kremlev.
16: And there were 10 people in the Russian entourage at a wedding of 50 people.
19: That's about right, yeah.
16: And, I mean, Don Jr.'s wealth is put at about $300 million. Did he need anybody to pay for the wedding? What do we know about why Umar paid for this wedding?
19: It's, you know, I mean, the basic fact we have is that a member of Putin's circle is financially supporting the president's son. As soon as we get to why, I mean, we start to have all these really weird questions come up. Junior is rich. It seems like he could have afforded this himself. That doesn't mean he has $300 million, you know, in his checking account, of course, but still, this is objectively, it's very strange. And, you know, the other big question that we don't know is what's Kremlev's motive here? I mean, he's spent a lot of money seemingly successfully cultivating a relationship with the son of the president, and we have no idea why.
15: And now the other son, one of the other sons, Trump Jr.'s brother, Eric, when you asked, put in a request for Eric's response, who was at the wedding, he said this about Kremlev, quote, "Eric has absolutely no clue who this person is, nor has never heard his name. We're talking about a wedding party that went over days and there were only 50 people there all together. It's like he didn't get his brother's memo, because his brother and his brother's new wife, they have admitted."
19: Yeah, I mean, and this was a very small wedding. I mean, Don has repeatedly said that it was just family and some, quote, really close friends. I mean, frankly, there were some longtime friends of his that were understandably disappointed that they didn't make the cut. And then you have Umar, this big guy, shaved head, who not only met Don Jr. very recently, but also only speaks limited English. And this large crew of Russians he came with. I mean, it was apparently, we talked to people there and it was quite the scene. It was intimate setting, Palm Beach socialites, Jared Kushner, and then this large group that no one knew who sometimes stood off by themselves speaking Russian.
16: What do we know about possible future cooperation between Don Jr. and Umar Kremlev?
19: Not much. I mean, there is a press release that, so the only instance that we actually know about, besides what they taught, just the kind of vague story in their statements of them having a relationship before this, was last year. In September, this boxing organization that Kremlev runs hosted a panel discussion in Istanbul about boxing. And the panelists were Manny Pacquiao, Muhammad Ali's daughter, and then Donald Trump Jr. I mean, people who went were a little confused of why is Don Jr. here talking about sports with you know, legends of the boxing world. After that event, Umar's organization had a press release where they said, you know, this alliance will not remain symbolic, more joint initiatives will follow. What does that mean? We don't know. We asked both Kremlev and Don Jr. Neither of them said.
15: So you've done several pieces on this. Now the House Oversight Committee, Congressmember Garcia, is calling for a federal investigation. What would this look like as you have the House Speaker Johnson desperately trying to recess Congress until after the elections?
19: I mean, I think realistically, this House investigation means nothing right now, except there was a document preservation request in these letters. So Don Jr. is under legal notice to keep all of his records related to this relationship. If the Democrats retake the House in the fall, we could be talking about something very different next year if Congress continues to be interested in looking into this.
15: Joshua Kaplan, I want to thank you for being with us, Pulitzer Prize-winning reporter for ProPublica. We'll link to your pieces. The latest, Donald Trump Jr.'s Bahamas wedding was secretly bankrolled by Russian oligarch close to Putin. Coming up, the Elimination Project. The Israeli human rights group B'Tselem has accused Israel of dramatically escalating its assault on all aspects of Palestinian life in the occupied West Bank. Stay with us. Oh.

0: Hama, Greed, by the Palestinian oud musician Huda Asfour, performing in our Democracy Now! Studio. This is Democracy Now!, democracynow.org, The War and Peace Report. I'm Amy Goodman with Anjali Kamat.
1: A major new report by the Israeli human rights group B'Tselem, titled The Elimination Project, accuses Israel of systematically dismantling the conditions that allow Palestinians in the occupied West Bank to function as a community. The report says Israel is, quote, dramatically intensifying its attacks on every aspect of Palestinian life in the West Bank, including, quote, the ability to get to work, take children to school or university, receive medical treatment or municipal services, meet family and friends, cultivate land, or go on vacation, routine activities that make up human life. This is B'Tselem Executive Director Yuli Novak in a video that accompanied the report.
2: Israel is dismantling the basic conditions needed for collective Palestinian existence in the West Bank. Our new report, The Elimination Project, shows how this mechanism works and how over the past 3 years, it has become more lethal, violent, and explicit. Come with us to the West Bank to see for yourself. The Elimination Project in the West Bank operates through 5 domains of action that work together and reinforce each other. Killing, violence, intimidation, movement restrictions, economic strangulation, social and political destruction, ethnic cleansing, and territorial takeover, these are all parts of a system with one aim: to ensure Jewish supremacy and eliminate the Palestinian collective.
0: That's part of a video accompanying the new B'Tselem report, The Elimination Project, Israel's systematic dismantling of Palestinian collective life in the West Bank. Leading celebrities have joined B'Tselem in calling for the international community to intervene on behalf of Palestinians. This video features Cynthia Nixon, Susan Sarandon, Michael Stipe, and the Emmy Award-winning Hannah Einbinder speaking alongside B'Tselem researchers.
3: Israel is carrying out a campaign to eliminate Palestinian collective existence in the West Bank.
4: It is happening right now.
5: Another violent attack.
3: Another killing.
6: Another home demolished.
5: Another home set on fire.
4: Another community displaced from its land.
6: Another checkpoint blocking the way.
7: Another olive grove destroyed.
6: What is happening in the West Bank is not a series of isolated events.
4: When you pay attention and connect the dots, the picture is clear.
8: They are all part of a single political project.
6: U.S. taxpayer dollars are funding these crimes.
9: This project is rooted in an apartheid system that has been in place for generations.
3: Since October 2023, it has accelerated dramatically.
10: Its implementation is more violent and more unrestrained.
4: The international community must end the impunity that allows it to continue.
5: The world must act to stop Israel's elimination project in the West Bank.
1: Since October 7th, 2023, at least 1,107 Palestinians have been killed by Israel in the occupied West Bank. Over the weekend, an Israeli soldier shot a Palestinian man in the leg during a confrontation between Israeli settlers and Palestinian villagers in the West Bank town of Fakua.
0: Well, for more, we're joined by two guests. In Tel Aviv, Uri Gavati is with us, B'Tselem Director of International Relations. He's a former Israeli soldier who served as a tank commander primarily in the West Bank from 2010 to 2013. And in the occupied West Bank, we're joined by Mohammed Shaban, a Palestinian farmer from Halhul, just north of Hebron. We welcome you both to Democracy Now! Uri, let's begin with you on the breadth of this report. Talk about what you're calling the Elimination Project and what's happening right now in the West Bank.
11: Thank you for having me. For too long, Israel's policies in the West Bank have been kind of treated or looked at as isolated events, right? So the violence of settler militias, the home demolitions, military raids, and so forth. When we look at Israel's policies in the West Bank together and truly examine them, we actually find that there is one very coherent logic behind all of them, and this is the logic of elimination of Palestinian collective life in the West Bank. This logic operates through 5 mechanisms that we identified: violence and intimidation, movement restrictions, ethnic cleansing and territorial takeover, economic strangulation, and social and political destruction. Through all of these mechanisms that work together simultaneously, and also reinforce one another, Israel is systematically dismantling the ability of Palestinians to live as a collective in that land. It, as you mentioned in your introduction, it creates a situation that Palestinian life are just almost inviable. Starts from your home, your way to work, your way to school, your ability to visit your family, your ability to raise your olive grove, and so forth. Simultaneously to all of that, Israel is also entrenching its own takeover of that land, and also moving its own people and expanding the settlements, the outposts, the farms, and so forth, to take over the space that Palestinian lives are becoming more and more inviolable in.
1: But Ori, this project of settler colonialism, dispossession, settlement, it's not new. Talk about how in the report you connect what's happening in the West Bank to the ongoing genocide in Gaza, and what has happened in the West Bank, this escalation since 2023.
11: Yeah, so in the report we focus on, we talk about the decades, but we also definitely mentioned, talk about how since October 23, since the elections of this government in 2022, the scale, the speed, the openness, the, of all those different elements significantly intensified. The logic of elimination comes in practice in its most extreme form in the genocide in Gaza, and it's taken place across the territories that Israel controls. We are definitely seeing a lot of the mechanisms, the tools that were used and are used still, you know, the genocide is ongoing as we speak in Gaza, being implemented in the West Bank, practices like aerial bombardments, for example, that we haven't seen in the West Bank for many, many years, are back in practice. You know, we're talking about it. When we talk about in Gaza, over 20,000 minors, kids, teenagers were killed by Israel as part of its genocide. In the West Bank, we're also seeing vast killings of minors. It's in a different scale, but the practices are very, very similar, and the logic of elimination is all-encompassing across the territories.
1: Ori, can you talk about how this, what you describe as the elimination project, how it relates to Bezalel Smotrich's plan, the decisive plan? I want to go back to the video that came out with the new report, Elimination Project, Israel's Systematic Dismantling of Palestinian Collective Life in the West Bank. This is a clip of Israel's far-right finance minister, Bezalel Smotrich, addressing the Knesset back in 2017.
12: The basis for anyone who wants to stay is to abandon all national aspirations or the desire to express them here, because there is no place here for national self-definition of anyone but the Jewish people.
1: Ori, your response, and if you can explain Smotrich's kind of plan and how that relates to what's happening today.
11: Yeah, so in 2017, Bezalel Smotrich publishes his decisive plan. The plan basically talks about victory through settlement. It's one of the main concepts there. And then it talks about how Palestinians under Israel's control have basically three options left, according to Smotrich. Either to submit to Jewish supremacy and apartheid, leave, or face the consequences, face the military consequences of the decision to resist. And when we look at Israel's elimination project in the West Bank, we're seeing many of the this kind of blueprint that Smotrich publishes in 2017 implemented on the ground. Look, when Smotrich published this in 2017, he wasn't, he didn't have as much power as he has now. Today we're talking about a person who is a minister in the Israeli Ministry of Defense, which holds significant power over the West Bank, and he was appointed to that position very knowingly by the Prime Minister Netanyahu. So a person that designed this blueprint, this plan, now holds the power to implement many of its elements, and is, by the way, very outspoken about it right as we speak, you know, these days, about his plan and about how he's intending to implement it. Now, when we look at what's happening on the ground in the West Bank, we're seeing exactly that. We're seeing violence by the military and violence by settler militias that are also supported by the entire Israeli apparatus and the military, causing the displacement of thousands of Palestinians in communities across the West Bank. Over 66 communities were displaced since October 23 through the violence of settler militias that is supported by the state. Another 33,000 Palestinians were forcibly displaced through the violence of the military in Palestinian refugee camps since the beginning of 2025. And this is just one example of how his blueprint is actually taking place on the ground.
0: I want to bring Mohammed Shaban into the conversation, a Palestinian farmer. We're speaking to you in Halhul, in the Hebron area of the occupied West Bank. Can you talk about your life there, your family, your community, how you've been affected overall by the Israeli occupation, but by these gangs of Israeli settlers? If you can explain what's happened in Halhul.
13: Good afternoon, or good morning, maybe in your area. I would like to thank you to having me in this meeting or in this broadcast. I am from Halhul. Halhul is a city north to Hebron. In Halhul, we are our main business or our main work is farmers. We are planting grapes. We're producing two main products. We sell grapes leaves and grapes fruit. Before October 7, we don't have any settlement in Halhul. Halhul located in Route 60. This Route 60 joining Beersheba to Jerusalem. It's crossing Halhul. Our land is separated. Half of it before Route 60. The other half is after Route 60. Halhul area is 37 dunams. Majority of this land, 4,000 dunams only the city. The others is agriculture land. Sorry.
1: Acre, for our viewers who might not understand dunams. But Mohammed, can you talk about, you know, as you're talking about your life in Halhul and your, you know, your occupation as a farmer, what has been the impact of settlers on your life, especially in recent months?
13: Actually, in 2005, they start the first settlement in Halhul. Now we have 7 outposts. We lost 14,000 dunams from our land, which is the richest land in agriculture, the best land for us. And this season, we lost 40 million shekel. In Halhul also, they installed 11 gates around Halhul. We cannot reach our lands. We cannot go outside Halhul. They open only one gate from 8 o'clock until 5 o'clock every day. Everyone in Halhul starts suffering because at the beginning I said we are fully dependent in agriculture, especially after October 7. We used to have some people working in Israel and they don't have permissions to go now. So everybody come back to his land to work in his land because it makes some money for the people to continue their life. So with this big loss, actually, as I told you, around 40 million shekels, it's around 70% from our product every year.
1: Part of the report also talks about the economic strangulation of Palestinian communities. But Mohammed, you know, can you talk about what kinds of interactions you've personally had with the settlers and yes. with soldiers and your children as well?
13: Yes. The farmers, they didn't stop going to their land. When they go to the land, at the beginning, the settlers, if they are like a few people, the settlers attack them, beat them. We have, I documented 60 cases when they attack farmers. it's between like seriously injured or injured in simple way, damaging our cars, also damaging our fields, uprooting our trees, many lands we cannot now reach it at all. We didn't work on it. The other lands which we managed to reach it, now the season start. When the season start last month, now is the season for the grapes. Actually, this lands, unless they're collecting the product, all they damage the product. Our loss, it's affected everything in Halhul. Imagine, what makes Halhul a special case? Because this thing happened only in 6 months. We have all of this lost happening in 6 months. Nobody even think about it.
0: I wanted to ask Uri Gavati of Betzalem what you're calling for at this point. The British Foreign Secretary Ed Miliband has announced new policies against illegal Israeli settlements, including a ban on imports, targeted sanctions, a prohibition on advertising stolen land, and more. The new sanctions announced in conjunction with Canada and France. Is this enough?
11: Look, the steps from last week are definitely a good step in the right direction, right? We're seeing for the first time a move from empty statements and condemnations, which is what we're used to see from the international community, to something that looks like real true consequences. What must happen is that these consequences will not only focus on the settlement project, right? This is exactly what we're talking about in the report. The settlement project is not separate from the elimination project. It's actually a significant mechanism within the elimination project. In order to truly challenge this system, to truly stop Israel and make sure that consequences are truly Israel truly has consequences for its crimes against the Palestinian people across the territories under its control, we need to see measures that target the system. And this is the move that needs to happen by the international community. This move from empty statement condemnations into measures that target the system itself.
1: What does that look like, Ori? How do you target the system? I mean, this has been going on for years, and you say has escalated rapidly in recent years. What exactly are you calling for? What needs to happen?
11: Look, the international community has such a vast array of tools under its disposal. The different policymakers and decision makers know exactly the type of tools they can use. At this point, the problem is not what to do. The problem is that there isn't true political will to do something. We're seeing this beginning of change, right? We're seeing it in the UK. We're seeing it in other places in Europe. But we need more of that change. What to do is truly not a problem. The problem right now is that nothing has been done. And this is what we're calling for, to go through this transformation and truly face this Israeli system for what it is. A system that's committing a genocide in Gaza, the elimination project in the West Bank, is managing torture camps in its detention centers, across its detention centers for Palestinians, and truly treat it as such. The measures are known for everybody. The political will is missing.
0: And finally, we're speaking to you from the United States. And in our headlines today, we reported the Trump administration approved a $2.8 billion package selling 2,000-pound bombs in Israel. The sale including 40,000 bombs funded by foreign ministry financing, a program in which the U.S. gives Israel taxpayer money that Israel spends to get U.S.-made bombs. Your final comment on the significance of the U.S. support for Israel.
11: There is no question that the U.S. is the primary enabler of the genocide in Gaza, of the elimination project in the West Bank, and basically of everything that Israel is doing. We are seeing amazing progress within the U.S. society. You mentioned it in your introduction, the moving steps by artists to publicly resist the genocide. This is an amazing process we're seeing within the US society. What must happen now is the translation of this process into actual actions by decision makers in order to, again, stop the Israeli genocide and stop the elimination project in the West Bank.
0: Ori Gavati, we want to thank you for being with us. Beth Selem, Director of International Relations. We'll link to your new report, The Elimination Project, speaking to us from Tel Aviv. And Mohammed Shaban, Palestinian farmer, speaking to us from Halhul, just north of Hebron. Coming up is Amnesty International reiterates its call for a ceasefire in the U.S.-Iran war. Amnesty has accused Iranian authorities of committing crimes against humanity during the bloody suppression of the 2022 Women, Life, Freedom uprising. Stay with us.

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1: U.S.-Israeli bombing of Iran that's killed nearly 1,500 civilians. For more, we're joined by Rahab Arini, Amnesty International's Iran researcher. Their new report out today is titled Architects of Atrocities, State Machinery Orchestrating Crimes Against Humanity in Iran's 2022 Woman Life Freedom Uprising, joining us from London. Rahab, if you can lay out the findings of this massive, 1,000-plus page report, and then also releasing it at this time when Amnesty has come out against the U.S.-Israeli war on Iran.
2: Hello, Amy. Thank you very much for having me. Amnesty International is launching this landmark report to send a central message to the international community. Repeated protest killings in Iran have become normalized. Impunity is leading to the loss of thousands of lives, and it is beyond time for the international community to end the crisis of impunity that is fueling repeated cycles of protest killings in Iran. Our research included interviews with 270 people, extensive analysis of documentary evidence, and analysis of over 2,000 videos. The evidence leaves no doubt. The Iranian authorities committed crimes against humanity, the crimes against humanity of murder, torture, rape and sexual violence, enforced disappearance and imprisonment and persecution on political, gender, ethnic and religious grounds to crush the Woman Life Freedom Uprising. And impunity for these crimes paved the way for further atrocities at even a more horrific level in January 2026. We are urging the international community to pursue justice because domestically there is no prospect for justice. We've explained in immense detail how the judiciary of the Islamic Republic of Iran is complicit in crimes against humanity. So the international community is kind of disconnected from reality by directing calls to accountability for the very authorities that are part of the security apparatus committing crimes in the country. We've named 87 officials who must face criminal investigations, but this is not an exhaustive list. It, however, shows how crimes against humanity are planned, coordinated, and waged across the country, terrorizing entire communities to crush dissent. And as you noted, we are launching this report because we think that it's important that the crimes against humanity committed against protesters demanding dignity, freedom, and human rights are not overshadowed by the current new round of crisis that has also opened a new front of crimes under international law against people in Iran, this time due to the unlawful strikes of the US and Israel, which violate the UN Charter. We've been very clear that the suffering of victims of crimes against humanity must not be instrumentalized or weaponized by actors such as US and Israel. And at the same time, we are clear that we need people-centered strategies, and crimes against humanity must also not be forgotten or overshadowed because of the current crisis, because people in Iran are at risk of further massacres if global action on justice is not taken.
3: And Raha, you identify 87 officials within different levels of the Iranian government. How high does the responsibility go? And can you just say a little bit about how Iranian authorities justified the crackdown when it happened in 2022 and what their response has been to your report? You just released it this morning.
2: The responsibility goes all the way to the top of the chain of command. The 87 officials we've named include the Supreme Leader, the late Supreme Leader, who is the commander of the security forces. It includes the head of the General Staff of the Armed Forces and commanders of the security forces leading on deadly protest dispersals, which are in the context of Iran, the police force and the Islamic Revolutionary Guard Corps. We've also named 25 Ministry of Interior officials. They include the then Minister of Interior, Ahmad Wahidi, who is now the general commander of the IRGC, as well as provincial governors and counties.

0: governors. Crimes against humanity are system crimes. This means that they require resources, organization, structures, and a state policy. And this is precisely what we have shown in the report. In over 260 pages, we have mapped the chain of command behind these crimes, and we've shown how security forces across the country, a vast network of security forces, are deployed, equipped with firearms, military-grade firearms, such as assault rifles, submachine guns, and heavy machine guns to kill and injure protesters. There is a leaked document that shows or sheds light on the inner workings of the deadly crackdown. It's from a provincial police commander that instructed the security forces to respond mercilessly and go as far as causing death. These crimes were intended to take place because the authorities rely on a state policy of lethal force to crush dissent in the country.
1: Raha, you know, as we're talking, this is in the midst of the ongoing bombing of Iran, conflict with U.S.-Israel against Iran. This has been going on for over 6 months now. What has been the relationship between the crackdown on dissent and the, you know, there was a people's uprising earlier this year that was brutally suppressed, and this kind of war?
0: This has been a devastating year for people in Iran. The unlawful attacks of the US and Israel started as people were still reeling from the collective grief and trauma of the unprecedented January massacres. Just to remind ourselves, in January 2026, in less than 48 hours, on the 8th and 9th of January, security forces massacred thousands of protesters and bystanders across Iran to crush the largest nation-wide uprising that the country had seen since 1979. After experiencing decades of repression at the hands of their own authorities, people in Iran are also now suffering violations of international humanitarian law and war crimes because of the tens of thousands of airstrikes by the US and Israeli authorities. So now they are caught between internal deadly repression and unlawful attacks by external actors. The Iranian authorities have also used the cover of wartime conditions to intensify domestic repression. They have further militarized public spaces. They are threatening almost on a routine basis, further massacres of protesters and dissidents. They are counting on the fact that the international community is now looking elsewhere. Other headlines are dominating the news. So they tell people that their fingers are on trigger to launch further massacres.
2: Raha, we want to thank you so much for being with us. Raha Bahraini, human rights lawyer, researcher in Iran for Amnesty International. We'll link to your new report, Architects of Atrocities, State Machinery Orchestrating Crimes Against Humanity in Iran's 2022 Woman, Life, Freedom Uprising. Today, on the 4th anniversary of the death of 22-year-old Mahsa Amini in custody of Iran's morality police. I'm Amy Goodman with Anjali Kamat. Look forward to seeing people in Bayshore, New York tomorrow for Steal the Story, Please. Thanks so much.

0: It's 10 o'clock. Hi, this is Jeremy, and you're listening to WOOL FM 91.5. Bellows Falls.
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7: Today on Law and Disorder, we examine critical legal updates on the latest attacks on the rule of law. Constitutional expert and Law and Disorder co-host Stephen Rohde will discuss key cases that impact immigration, voting rights, freedom of speech, and freedom of the press.
8: Then we'll draw a balance sheet assessing the impact of Donald Trump's attacks on the First Amendment against the broad protections that free speech and a free press provide all of us. We're very fortunate to be joined by prominent First Amendment lawyer Floyd Abrams, who gives us a historical perspective on the importance of free speech and why more speech is better than government censorship.
7: Stay with us.
8: I'm Stephen Rohde, retired civil rights lawyer and author on issues of civil liberties.
7: And I'm Maria Hall, Los Angeles civil rights lawyer. Last month, co-host Stephen Rohde reviewed the conservative legal doctrine known as the Unitary Executive Theory as the U.S. Supreme Court ended its term, further entrenching the reactionary Republican agenda. As legal battles mount across every tier of the judiciary, basic constitutional rights continue to be tested in the courtroom. This segment will highlight key cases that impact immigration, voting rights, freedom of speech, and freedom of the press. We welcome back our Law and Disorder co-host and constitutional expert, Stephen Rohde, to further discuss these important cases. Mr. Rohde is a constitutional law scholar, activist, and prolific writer. He has authored 2 books and numerous articles on the subject of the courts and the law, and his articles have appeared in the LA Times, Ms. Magazine, and the Los Angeles Review of Books, among other publications. Stephen Rohde, welcome back to the guest's seat on Law and Disorder.
8: Maria, thank you so much. It's a pleasure to be a guest today.
7: Before we get into all of the cases, there was some breaking news last week relating to political TV ads. Please tell us about this.
8: Well, this is part and parcel of a theme, I think, that will emerge today in terms of how the Supreme Court is elevating procedure over substance, and they're doing it in a way that favors Donald Trump. The case you're alluding to in a per curiam opinion, meaning the court majority issued it without anybody signing it, they said that political parties are entitled to the same low-cost ad rates that candidates are entitled to. This goes back to a 1971 federal election campaign law in which, to encourage the exposure of candidates to the voters, the law requires television and radio stations to offer the lowest available rate for the candidates' advertising. Well, Republicans went to court to challenge that rule, saying it should also apply to political parties as well as political candidates. But the Fourth Circuit, in a 2-1 decision, rejected the Republican argument, Yet, when the Republicans appealed to the Supreme Court last week, they want a stay of that ruling. This allows the new interpretation to go into effect heading into the midterm elections, and it does favor Republicans, which by and large spend more money through political parties than candidates. This is just an example of tilting the balance in favor of the Republican side of the spectrum, while the court claims it's not really reaching the merits of these cases. It's very troublesome, and we're going to have to see what happens in the near future.
7: Well, let's get into the Supreme Court's recent ruling that lets the White House ballroom construction proceed. Can you catch us up on the latest legal battles and what this means going forward?
8: Well, this is a perfect example of what I just talked about. So we've had this battle over the ballroom that Trump is trying to build, having destroyed a large part of the east wing of the White House. The National Trust for Historic Preservation in the United States, which is founded by Congress to protect our historical buildings in Washington, D.C. and elsewhere, they went to court to try to stop Trump's ballroom. Instead, the 5-member conservative majority is allowing the construction to go forward, claiming that this historic preservation group does not have standing to challenge Trump in court. This is an example where the supermajority conservative set of justices are using procedures like standing. Now, standing is a legitimate doctrine. The Constitution says that only cases and controversies can be reviewed by the courts. Our courts don't sit as issuing advisory opinions on acts of Congress and the executive branch. They want a real case or controversy in which the parties have a stake in what's going on and what the outcome is. But in fact, the Supreme Court has previously held in none other than an opinion by Antonin Scalia, someone that the conservatives admire. And Scalia said that an aesthetic response to what the government is doing, in that case it had to do with endangered species, that aesthetic damage is a form of standing. And that's what should have held sway in this case on the ballroom. Instead, 5 of the justices are allowing Trump to go forward with the ballroom even before they reach the merits of the case. Surprisingly, to some, Chief Justice Roberts wrote the dissent in the case. But I don't give him a lot of credit for that. Even if he didn't vote that way, the majority still would be in the hands of the conservatives. Finally, on this case, the lie that the court's perpetrating was revealed in the very first sentence of the majority opinion allowing the ballroom to go forward. The majority said in October 2025, the federal government started a project to replace the east wing of the White House. Well, that's just not true. The federal government didn't do that. Donald Trump did that in the executive branch. Congress had nothing to do with it. In fact, Congress has laws preventing the destruction of national monuments. We're going to have to watch this case. Sadly, the next time Trump gets before the court, he'll say, oh my gosh, we're 90% finished, so it would be inefficient to stop me now.
7: Well, Steve, a judge recently put a temporary stop to some new rules regarding mail-in voting. For those who haven't been tracking this closely, what exactly is this case about, and why are these specific rules being challenged?
8: Well, this is my second theme for today, and that is the lower courts are fighting back. They are holding hearings, they're reviewing evidence, they're building a record. And so that's exactly what Judge Indira Talwani in Boston did last week. She issued her third ruling in the mail-in voting controversy that Trump has caused. He had empowered the U.S. Post Office to implement new rules regarding the elections that are coming up. But Judge Talwani and other judges have been enjoining what the post office is trying to do. She wrote that the Trump administration appeared to be denying that its effort at the Postal Service was an election rule to get around the Constitution, which reserves the power to administer elections to the states and to Congress. The president and the executive branch have no role in that. The judge said that this denial by the Trump administration rings hollow. The final rule explicitly and exclusively regulates election mail. Now, Trump has been shopping around throughout the executive branch to try to find some agency that can help him block and suppress the vote in the midterms. This ruling came just after Judge Talwani held a two-hour hearing in Boston with lawyers representing large coalitions of Democratic-led states and voting rights groups, and they squared off against the lawyers for the Postal Service. She said that she viewed their concerns about the rules that were require states to report to the Postal Service which of their voters are qualified to use mail-in ballots and to adopt a new ballot envelope designed to be scanned and linked to the voters. Well, voting is underway in America. I had a meeting with a local voter registrar. They've printed their envelopes. They're mailing their envelopes out to voters to get ready for the midterms. What the Postal Service and Trump are trying to do would totally disrupt our voting process. Luckily, this judge has enjoined that. We can only hope that the appellate courts and, frankly, the Supreme Court see clearly that Trump has no business doing what he's doing.
7: Well, Steve, a federal judge has blocked the Trump administration's latest attempts to end birthright citizenship. Tell us about that attempt.
8: You see, Trump is unrelenting when it comes to trying to enforce his view of the 14th Amendment and birthright citizenship. In a small glimmer of hope last term, the Supreme Court, by a bare one-vote difference, upheld the 14th Amendment and the protection of birthright citizenship for any child born in the United States. Well, Trump isn't accepting that, so he issued two different executive orders, again trying to target birthright citizenship. The first of the new orders would remove citizenship from children born to different categories of people. The first one's not controversial. Foreign diplomatic staff have not been treated as American citizens within the United States if they give birth to a child. But Trump's executive order has also included those seeking to acquire citizenship through fraudulent means or commercial transactions. Well, that's a loophole who could drive a truck through. And fortunately, Judge Deborah Boardman, U.S. District Judge, issued an injunction restraining that. She also restrained Trump's second new executive order directed at what he calls birth tourism, mandating that children of women who come to the U.S. solely to give birth are not to receive citizenship status. Well, there again, that's his judgment of whether a woman has come here for asylum, seeking citizenship, or is just here to give birth. It would create the kind of loophole that Trump would be glad to exploit. Fortunately, the decision by Judge Boardman issued a preliminary injunction. She has stopped those executive orders for the time being. And here again, we hope through the appellate process, those injunctions will stay in place.
7: Well, speaking of the appellate process, an appeals court has delivered the eighth straight blow to ICE's mandatory detention policy. Talk to us about this case.
8: Yes, this is a perfect example of what I'm suggesting now at the appellate level. Trump's Department of Immigration Enforcement has used a novel interpretation of a long-standing detention policy that's been in place for 30 years, that so long as someone is moving through the application process seeking citizenship and legal status, they cannot be detained and deported. Trump's ICE has turned that on its head and has issued new rulings, which are having a sweeping effect across the United States. A Politico analysis indicates that judges have rejected ICE's new position more than 90% of the time in more than 13,000 cases that have worked their way through the courts. The policy has wreaked havoc for tens of thousands of the lives of people who have been in the United States, are lawfully going through their procedures. Well, fortunately, the Third Circuit Court of Appeals, in a 2-1 decision, said that when Congress enacted the immigration reforms in 1996, it did not contemplate mandatory detention for millions of people while their process was going forward. There was a dissent by a Trump appointee who expressed the Trumpian view on all of this. It's a powerful decision. It comes from a respected court of appeals. I hope it will hold sway. And here again, it's going to be up to the U.S. Supreme Court.
7: Well, Steve, a federal judge has ruled that Trump cannot deport legal immigrants for their protected speech. Tell us more about this case. Who were the immigrants and what was the protected speech?
8: This case comes out of California. Judge Noel Wise, in a ruling a week ago, delivered a victory to the Stanford Daily, the student newspaper at Stanford University, which has alleged that many of its international students are afraid to speak out, afraid to have their articles printed in the Stanford Daily because of their fear of deportation. Well, Judge Wise's opinion was a treatise on the First Amendment. It's an extraordinary opinion that needs to be read and understood widely. Judge Wise said, freedom of speech is illusory if we are only free to express complimentary views about the government and its leaders. That decision largely piggybacks on findings of nearly a year ago by another U.S. district judge in Boston who held a full-dress trial on how these Trump rules are being used on college campuses and elsewhere to suppress speech that is pro-Palestinian and critical of Israel. In the recent decision, Judge Wise wrote that freedom of speech and the press are foundational to America's enduring democracy. The judge cited free speech and vagueness flaws that violate the First Amendment and the Fifth Amendment as she struck down portions of the provisions that the federal government has been using regarding these deportations. The judge pointed out tomorrow or perhaps even today, targets may include anyone in the United States who exercises their freedom of speech to simply express opinions the government does not like. This downward spiral is antithetical to our Constitution that recognizes our right to speak freely. The judge goes on, it's a powerful opinion. I believe it will be sustained by the appellate Ninth Circuit in California. And on the First Amendment, sometimes even the conservatives see the value of protecting free speech, and I hope they do it again in this case.
7: Well, Steve, a federal judge has allowed the Pentagon to fire journalists from Stars and Stripes, which is the historic independent newspaper covering the U.S. military. What is the significance of this case, and what was the judge's reasoning behind the ruling?
8: This was an unfortunate ruling. I hope it's an interim ruling by Judge Trevor McFadden. What he held is that these three plaintiffs, the publisher of Stars and Stripes, the editor-in-chief, and a reporter for Stars and Stripes, could be terminated for, quote, insubordination pending the further litigation in the case. Now, what the Trump administration calls insubordination is that the editor-in-chief and the Middle Eastern reporter went on CBS News on their Sunday morning program in July. One of them said that she worked for Stars and Stripes, not for the Pentagon, not for any administration, and not for any policymaker. Well, that was too much for Trump and his minions. He fired both of those reporters. And when the publisher of the newspaper wouldn't fire them, he fired that guy, too. This does fall into an exception in the First Amendment area where speech is government speech. So far, the judge is treating what those reporters said in a separate interview as government speech, which can be regulated. I think that's a troublesome doctrine to begin with, but I think it's being applied badly in this case. This will go up on appeal to the appellate court, and I think on a broader reading of the right of these journalists to speak their minds separate and apart from their work, that their rights will be upheld, but it's going to be a long haul.
7: You're listening to Law and Disorder. I'm co-host Attorney Maria Hall, and my guest this segment is our very own co-host, constitutional law scholar Stephen Rohde. We're talking through critical legal updates on immigration policy, free speech, and the latest attacks on the rule of law. Well, Steve, in a mixed decision, the Department of Justice has blocked charges against the ICE agent accused of shooting Julio Cesar Sosa Celis, but is going forward with charges that the ICE agent lied about the shooting. Please remind our listeners of the facts of this case and the details of how the DOJ handled the charges.
8: Yes, as you indicate, this is a mixed blessing because 52-year-old Christian Castro, an ICE agent, allegedly shot Sosa Celis in the leg in Minneapolis this last January during Operation Metro Surge, the Trump administration's immigration blitz that we all know about. The ICE agents, including Castro, were following an individual on January 14. The individual ran into a house. He was an immigrant from Venezuela. He shared this house with Sosa Celis. There was no targeting of Sosa Celis for any immigration violations. The two men made it inside after a brief scramble, and Castro fired his gun through a closed door, as it's alleged, knowing the home was occupied by several people. One witness said there were two children in the house when Castro shot Sosa Celis in the leg. The ICE agents immediately cooked up a false story that Castro was the attacker. Those stories were retracted. Charges against Sosa Celis were withdrawn. But when the federal government took a look at the Department of Justice, one of their local career prosecutors recommended that Castro, the ICE agent, be charged with assault for that wrongful shooting. Instead, the higher-ups in the Department of Justice have ordered that those charges dropped. Fortunately, the charges of Castro lying about the incident are going forward. So we have to take small solace in the fact that this DOJ is going after an ICE agent for at least lying about the incident. Meanwhile, Minnesota is pursuing its own state charges. Castro ran off to Texas, and there's an extradition proceeding pending down there where Governor Abbott is trying to protect Castro from being charged and standing trial. It's a mixed bag. It's fortunate that the Trump DOJ has gone forward with some charges. It's outrageous. The frontline prosecutors' charges of assault are not being pursued, but that seems to be part and parcel for this DOJ.
7: Well, the U.S. Treasury Department has announced financial sanctions against Palestine Action and two related organizations for alleged terrorist ties. Who is Palestine Action and what has been their response?
8: What's going on in this situation is a continuation of the attempt by the State Department and now the Department of the Treasury to use mechanisms to punish protest and resistance in what they call the far left extremist end of the spectrum. Palestine Action is an organization that is speaking out on the rights of Palestinians and criticizing Israel. The United States government is piggybacking on rulings that are taking place in England, where the laws of freedom of expression and the right to protest are much more limited than they are here in the United States. So Palestine Action, another Italian-based group, have been labeled as terrorist organizations in England, and now the Department of Treasury and the State Department are following suit in the United States. Palestine Action was prescribed as a terrorist organization in the United Kingdom under its Broad Terrorism Act. It claimed that they supported terrorism and engaged in violent behavior. But what the United States does is it takes those findings, broadens them to include any Antifa groups, which is simply anti-fascist. And so they're labeling these groups anti-fascist, anti-militarist, and anti-capitalists. And they claim that supplying a website, hosting, and encryption communications are tools of terrorism, which are otherwise protected activities in the United States. Consequently, those terrorist labels have been applied to these groups. They are now going to have to challenge those in court. Wednesday's action followed the State Department's November 2025 designation of these Antifa-linked groups and Secretary of State Marco Rubio's July visa restrictions targeting far-left groups as part of what the administration calls a crackdown on far-left violence. Since it goes far beyond violence to simply websites and other peaceful acts of protest, it's clear that the administration is overreaching. The only question will be whether these matters will reach the courts and what the United States Supreme Court will hold.
7: Well, Stephen Rohde, thank you so much for breaking down these critical cases and issues for us. Where can listeners read more about you and your work?
8: Well, I'm very active with a group called Interfaith Communities United for Justice and Peace. That group is celebrating its 25th anniversary because only a few days ago, the entire country recognized 9/11. I'm grateful that Law and Disorder is here speaking out. We took a terrible turn on 9/11. We could have treated it as a police action. We could have charged individuals with crimes under domestic and international law. And yet we took a different path, which we all know. We're paying the price of Guantanamo Bay, the roundup of Muslims, the Patriot Act, a climate of surveillance and government intrusion on our rights and our protests. I'm proud of Law and Disorder and the rest of us who are continuing the resistance begun 25 years ago, and I think we all have to keep it up.
7: Well, thank you so much for joining us as a guest today, Stephen Rohde, constitutional law scholar and usual co-host on Law and Disorder.
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8: We're living through one of the most dangerous government attacks on freedom of speech and freedom of the press in American history. Trump has issued more than 40 executive orders, fact sheets, presidential memoranda, along with scores of enforcement actions dutifully issued by the obedient federal officials he has appointed, that abridge the First Amendment rights of millions of Americans and foreign visitors. Here's a sampling of what Trump has done. He's retaliated against law firms for their advocacy and representation of specific clients. He's terminated billions of dollars in federal funding to universities in an effort to alter their ideological cultures and control their core academic operations. He's conditioned federal research and other funding on the agreement not to practice or promote, quote, diversity, equity, and inclusion, or gender ideology, and to teach only patriotic curriculum in K-12 schools. He's arrested, detained, and subjected to deportation international students and foreign scholars based on their viewpoints and political activism. And he's revoked the visas of foreign nationals based on political expression. He's retaliated against the press by excluding specific media outlets from White House events. He's threatened to revoke broadcast licenses based on the network's editorial decisions. He's restricted reporters' access to unclassified defense-related information. He's sued newspapers and publishers for defamation, consumer fraud, and election interference. And he scrubbed historical, scientific, and other data from federal agency websites. To help us assess what's happening and how we can fight back, we're so pleased to be joined by Floyd Abrams, one of the most prominent First Amendment lawyers in America. Former Senator Daniel Patrick Moynihan called Abrams the most significant First Amendment lawyer of our age. He has personally argued 13 First Amendment cases before the U.S. Supreme Court. He represented the New York Times in the Pentagon Papers case, and his clients have included ABC, NBC, CBS, CNN, Time Magazine, Business Week, The Nation, Reader's Digest, Hearst, and others. He received the William J. Brennan Award for Outstanding Contribution to Public Discourse and a variety of other awards. In November 2011, Yale Law School announced the formation of the Floyd Abrams Institute for Freedom of Expression. He's the author of Friend of the Court on the Front Lines with the First Amendment and Speaking Freely, Trials of the First Amendment. We are so pleased, Floyd, to have you join us today on Law and Disorder.
10: Well, thank you. I'm delighted to be here, and I very much appreciate not only what you said about me, but your summary of only some of the threats, but the core threats to the First Amendment has been loosed upon us by the Trump administration.
8: Yes. So looking at the history of the First Amendment, and you have lived and built so much of that history, where do you place Trump's assault in the rogues gallery of U.S. presidents who have gone after free press and free speech?
10: Really, I don't think it's a contest. I think he is the most threatening president to free speech, free press, the First Amendment that we've ever had. I mean, there are so many different ways, and you've outlined many of them. Another that I think about a lot is lawyers, you know, going after lawyers, a serious effort by an American president to bar lawyers who had represented people who sued him in his first term from entering courthouses. There are so many things that, you know, one might have thought and maybe characterized as unlikely or exaggerated or you really shouldn't make predictions of that sort. It has been worse, I think, than any of us, certainly, in and around this field had anticipated. It's very dangerous. We have 2 years more to go, and 2 years is an eon when you're talking about potential First Amendment threats.
7: Well, Floyd Abrams, you represented the New York Times in the Pentagon Papers case. One of the serious risks right now is that people are losing touch with history. Can you remind listeners what was at stake in that case, the outcome, and why it matters so much to this day?
10: Sure. During the war in Vietnam, which really from beginning to end was going badly, things got to a point that Secretary McNamara, defense secretary then, asked that a document be prepared summarizing, you know, how we got into Vietnam, why we're in Vietnam, how we might get out of Vietnam, etc. It was seven volumes written by, you know, really serious top people in and around the Defense Department. And it was classified as top secret, or indeed, quote, top secret, sensitive, unquote. Portions of that were leaked to the New York Times. When it was President Nixon went to court after the Times had published portions of and commented on portions of this study of how we got into the war. Nothing military, no secrets about, you know, how we were going to try to win the war or leave the war or whatever. Nothing like that. So the government went to court and said, look, this is all top secret. Every page, 7,000 pages, classified as top secret. The country will suffer, and the Espionage Act is ready to be applied in a situation like this. And so the Times retained a professor of mine, Alexander Bickel, from Yale Law School then, and I, to defend them. And we did, Professor Bickel argued, in the Supreme Court on behalf of the Times. And we managed to get a 6-3 decision in our favor. And it was truly important and, I think, enduring. That does not mean, of course, that another president on different facts might go back and do it or worse again. But it was a essential victory for freedom of speech. I mean, if the New York Times publisher, it would have presumably been him, had been indicted, as seemed likely, after, if we'd lost, you know, he would have been jailed. I mean, that's for real. And the threat to freedom of the press in particular was very real and very dangerous. 6-3 is a win, but it's 2-1. No one, of course, is left from that 50-year-old ruling.
8: Floyd, another very important case, again involving the New York Times, is the case of New York Times versus Sullivan. It has protected newspapers and journalists from libel suits brought by public officials and public figures. But Justices Clarence Thomas and Neil Gorsuch would like to overrule it. Again, from a historical perspective, remind listeners of what was at stake in New York Times against Sullivan, how the ruling transformed and constitutionalized libel suits, and why is Sullivan so important today?
10: Right. The basic ruling in New York Times versus Sullivan that is so important is that when a newspaper or others write something, covers the news, write something about what newspapers and others, but start with newspapers, write about, if they make a mistake, if they say something that is inaccurate and they did not do it on purpose, if they did not do it with what the Supreme Court has characterized as knowledge of falsity or serious doubts as to truth and falsity, that a libel suit cannot succeed against the press. It is a major, truly in this field, internationally earth-shaking opinion. We do provide more protection for the press than our friends in Canada, Western Europe, other countries that care about freedom of speech or of the press. I think we needed more here, but putting foreign entities aside, it is an essential protection for the press, because if people, more often than not very wealthy people, or if political opponents can charge into court every time there is an alleged error in something a newspaper publishes, the freedom of the press, and probably more now than even then, because the press is less strong now. Fewer newspapers exist every year. And while broadcasters also receive, in this area, commensurate protection under the First Amendment, they're a lot less likely. And in fact, you know, they really don't take on very often errors, transgressions, threats by the administration. So it's an enormously important American contribution to freedom of the press. We are admired in many countries in the world that do not provide that level of protection, but we are admired by people who engage in speech, particularly speech critical of their governments. And it would be truly not just a step backwards, but a terribly dangerous result if the Supreme Court were to decide, well, what after all, there's no First Amendment reason to read the First Amendment to provide that level of protection.
7: Floyd Abrams, what do you think are the greatest misconceptions among the general public about the First Amendment? And how can free speech advocates make a better case for defending speech, even that speech that we may hate and find objectionable?
10: It's really a great question, particularly the second part of that. How do you persuade people? Speech, which is sometimes really, really offensive, genuinely offensive, hurtful, but about, call it, political, social, public matters, not personal, me and you, but of that nature. How do you persuade people how important it is to protect even Nazi speech? We're the only country that does that. And if we continue to do that, we're more likely to continue to at least protect the speech of people who are critical of our government. Because without it, what almost happened, you know, when there was an effort to shut up and to punish certain critics of President Trump, you know, a U.S. senator saying in so many words that we ought to tell the military they do not have to obey unconstitutional orders. That is law. That is clearly the law. But one could certainly imagine, and it doesn't take much imagination, that this administration will persist in trying to strike down the broad, sweeping protections of the First Amendment as they currently exist.
8: If you've just joined us, this is Steve Rohde, co-host of Law and Disorder. Today I'm joined by Maria Hall, and we are interviewing legendary First Amendment lawyer Floyd Abrams. Floyd, in Citizens United, you prevailed in your argument before the Supreme Court. You actually represented Senator Mitch McConnell as amicus curiae, defending the rights of corporations and unions to speak publicly about politics and elections. Citizens United today is perhaps one of the most controversial cases the Supreme Court has issued, in, at least in the area of the First Amendment. Have your views changed at all on this issue? And how do you convince people that protecting the right of wealthy individuals and corporations to spend what many see as obscene amounts of money in our elections should be protected under the First Amendment?
10: Well, the first answer is it's not easy to persuade most of my political friends or allies, so to speak, of just that. When I received a call asking me if I would represent Senator McConnell, who I did not know at that time, I thought hard about it. For one thing, I hadn't focused fully on the issue which was raised, but my view is that limitations on the amount of speech by limiting the amount of money are and should be understood to be unconstitutional. I mean, I'd represented the New York Times in cases in which people were saying, in effect, it had too much power. I guess I filed an amicus brief in the Tornello case, which arose in Florida, where the argument was the Miami Herald had so much power in who was elected that the legislature could pass a law saying they have to have equal coverage of all candidates. Now, equal coverage, really? The same amount of coverage as opposed to what the Supreme Court said, which is editing is for editors, and that the First Amendment protected that, notwithstanding that the risk of that, and of course there's a risk of that, is that in that case, newspapers with such power in this city or that city, sometimes the only paper, but even if not the only paper, enormously powerful paper as compared to everything else. And in those days, newspapers were even more important than they are today. In my view then and now, we can't let the government play that role. And that I really get, I understand, this is not me as a lawyer speaking now, the concern about how much more speech, so to speak, can result from people who have more money and can finance it in one way or the other. But it's still speech, and it's still the government limiting speech. And my view is that is and should be and should continue to be at the absolute core of the First Amendment.
7: Well, Floyd Abrams, looking back at the age of 90, why has the First Amendment been so central to your legal career? And what can our listeners do to defend freedom of speech and freedom of the press at this critical historical juncture?
10: Well, when I graduated law school, clerked for a judge for a few years, came back to New York, and began to practice law at the Cahill Gordon law firm, I did not have in mind that I would be doing First Amendment work. I enjoyed the First Amendment in college and in law school. I was, I thought, more wrongly than rightly, I thought I was pretty up on it, but it fit with my tentative thinking. And as I came to finally read the great First Amendment opinions of the past, it just seemed to me, even if you simply approach it on a cost-benefit basis, that the risks of speech suppression by a government are so much greater than the risks, however real they are, of false or misleading statements being made, or people who were too powerful becoming even more powerful because they were the ones who had more of a chance to get out finance and the like, their views that the suppression risk was greater and that was embodied in the First Amendment.
8: Floyd, I would imagine, along with myself, you hold Justice Louis Brandeis in high esteem on the United States Supreme Court. Early on, he was joined by Oliver Wendell Holmes, who finally found their way forward in the cases in 1919, including, I'm realizing right now, a case that bears your name, Abrams. But what I want to focus on is counter speech. Do you believe and do you find support and sustenance in Brandeis's notion that the answer to speech is more speech, not less speech? Would you elaborate on that?
10: Yes, I do find persuasive Justice Brandeis's insistence that speech, even bad speech, you know, not libel and not certain other speech, which even with all our

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1: All the dangers, and they're real, that certain types of speech, biased speech, sometimes that can be banned, but speech which is, you know, sort of suggestive, on the edge, and which is troubling, offensive, and often harmful, that sometimes we have to make a very difficult choice. And to my mind, the choice of the risks of more speech as opposed to the risks of more speech that can do damage is one in which one ought to line up on the free speech side. Because at the end of the day, the most threatening entity that can exist in a society is the government that is in charge, voted in or not. And so we need the protections of a very broadly understood protection of freedom of expression, even if it sometimes results in deeply offensive speech. And sometimes speech, you know, when you look back on it, or maybe when you know it at the time, winds up being more harmful than anything else. That the single most threatening thing to a society like ours is to sort of validate, to permit, to justify, to put into effect more limitations on speech rather than to continue the high level of protection that we have now.
2: Floyd, you are one of my First Amendment heroes. You were instrumental in my career in First Amendment law. Thank you so much for joining us today on Law and Disorder.
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0: Welcome to Paradigms from WGRNLP, the radio show and podcast that brings you inspiring people with visions of a viable future for life on Earth that includes humans. Hi, I'm Baruch. Welcome to the show. I'm glad you're here. I'm glad to be here with you once again, bringing you a wonderful guest. We'll introduce him in a little bit. First, of course, I have some comments to make, as I always do. The new status quo continues to be just that. ICE continues to kidnap and brutalize and kill and put people in concentration camps. It's bad. Behind the scenes, the racist, Christo-fascist, patriarchal bulldozer continues to write policies and act as if they are laws, which they aren't. The Republicans are having their faux convention in Dallas, and you can tell they're completely freaked out and desperate because they know that most of the country now hates them. Trump going on and on these long, rambling, demented speeches full of lies and nonsense, and people cheering for it, and telling people to cheat to vote, offering people money for their votes. That's not legal. I was wondering when the Sieg Heils would start. It doesn't seem to have happened yet, but who knows? Musk certainly took care of that when he gave his Hitler salute at the Republican National Convention a few years ago. So that circus continues to roll on, and the war machine continues to roll on. The same bad actors doing the same bad stuff. I'm not going to go into it all. You already know. So what is there for us to do about all this? Live our lives. Help where we can. Be ready for some serious you-know-what to go down around the November election in the U.S. Don't cooperate with fascists wherever you can do that. I wouldn't be at all surprised if the regime in Washington instigated violence, stole voting machines, and does whatever they can to stop the election, because they know if this election goes down for real, they are in deep trouble. So we have to be ready for dirty tricks and terrible shenanigans. Well, what does that mean practically? Well, it means when you go to vote, expect that you might be hassled. Go with friends, an affinity group even. It means make sure that you're registered and eligible and all that stuff well before November 3rd, like now. If you vote by mail, I'm not sure what it means. No one is sure what it means right now because of all the conflicting court orders and the so-called Supreme Court trying to enable fascist Trump and other judges trying to stop that. So I don't know about mail-in voting this time. We'll see. But know your rights. Be ready to stand your ground because ICE will be there and their goal will be to intimidate and they will break the law. They are terrorists. They have no concern for what's legal. They've shown us that over and over and over again. They show us that every day. The whole regime shows us every day that they are lawless. But let's do what we can so this election goes through legitimately, because we know it will be a blue tsunami. I expect the Democrats in a fair election would take both the House and the Senate with significant majorities, as well as governors' houses and state legislatures, and whatever else is up for election right now. I think most of the country, except for the diehard cultists hanging on, most of the country now gets it. The Republicans are, it's over whatever they used to be. They are now full-on fascists. There are actual Nazis in the Republican Party running for office, and they are putting together a major population reduction program for the U.S. and for the world, because they're not in it alone. They're doing it with people like Putin and Netanyahu and blah, blah, blah. You already know. So I guess in the Star Trek timeline, we're coming up on some pretty rough stuff before First Contact. I don't know, maybe First Contact has already happened. But I do know that we are in for some rough stuff, and we've got to take care of ourselves and each other so we can weather it the best we can. Everything changes. Nothing lasts forever. Old Nazis die. Okay, well, that was a little less uplifting than I intended it to be, but I think you get where I'm coming from, right? So, my guest on this episode of Paradigms is a musician who discovered that he loves doing his own thing and gave himself permission to do just that. I think it's great. How many people stifle their creative impulses for whatever reasons? So when someone doesn't stifle themselves, when we give ourselves permission to be creative and to express ourselves, that's a win for everybody. So we're going to hear some music and some conversation. Here we go. Jeremy Green, welcome to Paradigms.
1: Thank you very much. Great to meet you. It's really, really nice to be on.
0: Well, I'm really glad to talk with you. I've been listening to your newest record, In Motion, and I wanted to say, are you the love child of Jeremy Spencer and Peter Green? Which I'm sure you've heard before. But
1: Well, like all of us, I'm a lifelong music fan, and you never know where it comes from or how it gets in there, but it all seeps in from different places. I always find it's really amusing hearing people's what they hear. And I'm always kind of fairly shocked at how accurate a lot of it is a lot of the times, and things I wouldn't have expected to, which is really cool.
0: I always have great admiration for people who make music, and you know, you're no exception. I really enjoyed the record, and your guitar chops are notable. So I'm really interested in your story, like how you got into playing music, how you came to love music. And I know you have your own podcast where you talk about music and highlight musicians, and you played with a lot of people. So what's your story?
1: Yeah, you and I share a lot of synergy that way in terms of I'm a lifelong artist. I think of myself as an artist first. I was a visual artist. I am a visual artist, but music was something that when it hit me, it just took over everything. I still do visual art. I still like visual art. It's still part of who I am. But yeah, I'm a fan of all creative stuff. Anything creative, I find it fascinating where ideas come from, whether it's a businessman or whether it's like that's our show, the podcast, The Riff. That's a big part of why I'm doing it and what we talked about in the Genesis. I like to try to understand how the creativity fits in all the successful people, whether you're an actor or a musician or athlete. There's an element of creativity that runs through all that. And so to get back to your question, I've been sort of low-key interested in that my whole life, and I think I was too young to really understand what I was interested in, if that makes sense. Mm-hmm. As I'm older, I'm looking back and I'm going, wow, the common thread through all that was the creativity. My early story, so I was a young kid. My grandfather, this is kind of a funny aside, my grandfather lived with us for a long period of time. He was also deaf in one ear. So when he went swimming, when he was way back, he was sick and he punctured his eardrum. So he was deaf in one ear. He was also one of the biggest classical music fans you can imagine. His room was across the hallway from mine in our bedroom. So he played his classical music like every day. And because he was deaf, he cranked it. So it was so loud in the house. So pretty much every day as a young kid, I was surrounded by classical music. He had a huge record collection and he loved it. So kind of, I didn't realize how much that sunk in, and specifically, again, as I get older, you look back and recognize things. It's instrumental music. A lot of my friends always like, and me too, hey, I love vocal music. I love that. But for me, myself, I've always gravitated towards, like, the instrument seemed equally compelling to me because it's almost like an abstract painting. You know, if you sing a love song, you know, the words sort of explain the emotion. But in an instrumental, you're kind of allowed your own emotion, and whatever that triggers is okay. And even if the artist meant it or not, there's a beauty in that that I really, really dug. Anyway, I started getting into my brother started playing guitar. I was 12 years old. He was my cool older brother that I didn't want to admit that was my cool older brother. And so I'd sneak into his bedroom when he wasn't around and I'd started learning his guitar. And he also introduced me. He's a huge influence on me too, because he introduced me to, like, he was into Black Sabbath and Ozzy Osbourne and like early 70s great rock that we all love. But he liked a little bit of the heavier stuff like Kiss, and you know, that fascinated me too when I saw them. It was like, oh my gosh, it was like a cartoon for a young kid, Kiss, for me when they came out. I was like, wow, Spitting Fire and all that. It was just fascinating to me, that whole, you know, and we grew up pretty poor. So, you know, I don't want to say my house was not fun, but my parents had their own stuff, and music was always this beautiful, I could go there and just be gone. You know what I mean? No matter what was happening in life, I could just dig in. So my playing got more and more and more and more, and art as well. I was drawing, and just those two things just kind of, anytime I wanted to check out, I could just check out.
0: So really, you know, mental health.
1: Really? Yeah. Protectionism of a young person. And it was kind of funny because a lot of my friends in similar situations, some of them, you know, probably took a harder mental toll than me. I did a lot of my own therapy through the instrument and through that. And yeah, I've always been very, very comfortable with who I am. And I think I owe that to music. I really do. It's meditative almost. It makes you again, I'm not there. When I'm there, when I'm doing that, I'm not on this planet. I'm just out there. Like, just, it's just coming and I'm listening and I'm trying. That's my life goal. And for me as a musician, if I'm successful, it's, I really wish I could just have a thing enter my brain and it just comes out my hands. That's what I'm always trying to get to. And I always knew that would be a harder road. It's kind of like, you know, the father whose daughter shows up and her boyfriend is like a musician. It's like, oh no, it's like the worst thing imaginable. I had a similar thing with fusion, right? So like, I'm going to be a musician, but why can't I love blues or rock or whatever? But I fell in love with fusion. And it's like, it's such a niche thing, but it's so powerful. And I love everything about it. It just hit me right away. And yeah, so I knew I'd be a fusion guitar player. Which means, you know, not as much financial, but I didn't care. To me, that's all. I do the other stuff too. I don't want to say I just do that, but when it came time to put my name on an album and say Jeremy Green, my album, that's the most fitting for what I do.
0: I'm talking with Jeremy Green about his album In Motion that's recently out, and about his music. We're going to hear some of the music now, and then we'll be back with more conversation. This one's called And What? Jeremy Green from In Motion. You're listening to Paradigms from WGRN LP.

0: That one's called "And Our What." That's Jeremy Green from his album In Motion. And now here's the next part of my conversation with Jeremy Green. You know, we talk a lot about music and creativity and how meaningful it is for the listener, and also about what that amazing space is when you're in, when you're making music. But I don't think it really gets talked about so much, or I haven't really talked on this show that much about how when folks are young, there's a certain amount of struggle to being a teenager, no matter how you slice it.
1: Absolutely.
0: And for teenagers, for young folks getting involved in any kind of creative process, any kind of art, it is a mental health thing. It's a spiritual health thing. It's a developing human thing. And so encouraging creativity in young people is more than just, oh, that's so nice. It's about developing the human.
1: It's core. To me, when I hear like them pulling like band programs out of schools or, you know, any reduction in the creativity part, to me, I think, wow, talk about missing the point. You're really not understanding the role and the importance that it's like when, you know, I'm not a young man anymore. I'm in my 50s. So it's like, I look around at some of my other friends who didn't have what I had. I was fortunate. I came into it. I had a love for it. The avenue was there. For whatever reason, I had an aptitude for it. It found me and I just trusted it. And I've never stopped. But my other friends who never really, I know a lot of them had parents that were pushing them towards like practical, like make a living, surviving, all the stuff, all the stress. They're not bad parents. I get that. Like as a parent myself, it's like, it's scary when your kid tells you they're going to do something where that you know it's hard for to make money. That's horrifying.
0: Sure.
1: But, you know, fast forward to the end of their career. And it's like the ones I know that are still in the arts of some kind are so much happier as other people because you have something to go to. You know, these people retire and then the work stops and then they're just like, what am I doing with myself? There's this silence that they can't handle. To me, it's like silence is a beautiful thing. It used to drive my kids crazy because they used to say, Dad, I'm bored. And they thought it would inspire something. And I'd be like, you're so lucky. What are you going to do? This is awesome. This is the moment where you do something great with your life when you're bored. And it's like people push so hard to not be bored. And it's like, that's when you find out who you are, what you want, all your goals, all your aspirations come with reflection, deep reflection. And that doesn't come quickly. You got to sit with it for a long time, as you know. And you just got to like really get into that. But if you never get to deep reflection, if you're always on the scrolling or you're always on, there's so many things fighting against boredom these days. It's like, it's the enemy is boredom. And to me, it's like, man, that's been my best friend. Like, you know,
0: there are some strange things that have become focal points for modern society. And one of them ones, what you're talking about is avoiding boredom. And the other one that really I have a problem with is the obsession with fun. Everything must be fun. Everything right. must be pleasure. Well, you know, pleasure is great, but it's only part of the picture. And it's only part of how we learn, you know, to become more fully oneself, you need a range of experiences, not just, you know, you don't just eat the same thing every day.
1: Yes.
0: So I love what you're saying, that it's not about always being occupied and always having, you know, being on a track, because then where's the room for creativity then?
1: Yeah. And it's like in music, you know, they always say, you know, tension and release. That's a big part of it. And it's like this note that just drives you crazy. And when you go home, it goes home. It's like, that's a symbolism for life. It's like the things I'm the most proud of were the things that tested me, the things that I had to overcome. Like you always hear these people talk, young people talk about like mental health and all that stuff, because a lot of the real true stresses of the world have been kind of removed from us. Like we don't have war on our doorstep, thank God. We don't have like real, like they talk about bullying now. Holy crap, in the 70s, if you got bullied, you were probably never the same again. There was some harsh stuff going on. But it's like, I feel like a lot of people still need to talk about when they had it hard, because it's such a human, you know, overcoming these things. So to your point about things being fun all the time, it's like, you know, there's nothing wrong with earning something and going through a test and passing and going, yes, I did it. It was hard and it was miserable. Like learning to play a guitar or any instrument is awful. It's awful. It, for ages, I sat there and just like trying to pull out smoke on the water. And it sounded terrible. People laughed when I played. It's horrible. And it's like, but for some stupid masochistic reason, I just kept pushing through that. And then all of a sudden, it's like, that's the value now. It's like people look at it and when they hear me play now, they go, wow, that's really cool that you can do that. And it's like, they marvel at that because they understand how awful it is to get past the starting point. But it's the ones that never tried that are kind of aloof to it. But anyone who's tried to play an instrument, there's some level of marvel at people who can.
0: Absolutely.
1: It's a shame more people don't test themselves more, because I think people are capable of a lot more than they give themselves credit for. Maybe not music, maybe not art, maybe it's something totally different. But I think, like you said, running away and everything having to be fun really fights that. It goes against personal development, I think.
0: People who listen to the show have heard me say this before. I am a very poor player. I have a really nice guitar. I love to play it. I would never inflict it on anyone else. But and there are times when I pick it up and just nothing happens. And there are times when I pick it up and something does happen. And it's an incredible feeling of being in that flow, that magical space that is not measurable and just is alive. And then it, you know, then it's done. It's over. You put the thing down and wow, that was amazing.
1: Incredible. Yeah, it's an incredible thing to plug into. And if you do it long enough and you work hard enough, then those moments become more and more frequent. And those are addicting, you know, and that's what keeps you playing. It's like when I play and then that thing happens where you just zone out, you're gone for a minute. Then you look at the time and like half an hour's gone by and it's like, what was that? That's incredible. It's like what I imagine a great surfer feels like, you know, just reacting and moving. And like, it's a really great thing, and it's good for your brain, and it's good. There's just so many positives that have, all my best friends and all that have come out of music, and people like yourself. I know, funny, music's the great connector too. For me, it's like, I could tell you endless stories of times when I was in a place, maybe even a dangerous place, and a love of a band or a love of something connected me with that other person. And they were like, oh, that album, that's a great album. And they instantly, they just open up, they drop this guard thing. You connect, you just know he understands me on some level. It's like, he gets it. There's an innate communication in music that's really what I love about it. And I think it's human. I think that's why we get tens of thousands of people out to see a band. Like why do that? It's hot, it's expensive, you're uncomfortable, you're standing there and all that stuff. But when the music really starts rolling and it gets right inside you, it's super infectious, and that's core humanity to me. There's something there, and I feel truly fortunate that I learned that early enough and stuck with it. But it's never too late.
0: We'll be back with more conversation. Here's the title track from Jeremy Green's new record, In Motion.

0: Jeremy Green, In Motion. It's moving music. I mean, you know, he talks about really being into the groove, and he's got it. Okay, here's the next part of my conversation with Jeremy Green. This is Paradigms from WGRN-LP. This record, In Motion, you got 8 tracks. It's intense music. This is not like something you put on in the background. This is something that is pretty powerful. There's no words. Each of these songs is really taking us into a different kind of a groove. So I'm interested in how you get there. Like, how does this come to you? You sort of alluded to that a little earlier.
1: It's kind of funny. One of the things I decided a long time ago is it's like the music industry has, it's only gotten worse for this, but people are trying to make things that people like. I always remember David Bowie. He's my kind of like North Star, or I was a huge Frank Zappa fan. Still today, I love Zappa. Zappa to me is my
0: genius.
1: Absolutely everything about him, and Bowie had it too. They were trying to surprise us. They were trying to reinvent. They were trying to be new all the time. They didn't care about what the audience wanted. Like when David Bowie came out with Modern Love or whatever on that, like that was he all of a sudden he's in a suit and he's clean cut and he's doing like, this is the spaceman. And now he's like, you can't tell me his marketing people in the background were going, David, what are you doing? Like,
0: yeah, this where's Ziggy?
1: But he didn't care because it's like they were our leaders. And you love, if you're a fan of an artist, you trust them and you follow that. And so anyway, to get to what I'm saying is I stopped kind of being dishonest with myself and saying, okay, I got to write stuff that, you know, people actually want to hear. And I'm like, no, you know what? There's enough people. I'm betting there are other guys like me out there who love guitar playing, who love great grooves, but maybe don't want it so complicated that it's esoteric and difficult. Like, I think about the guy's girlfriend, you know, if a guy comes to see my show, I'd be happier to see his girlfriend having a good time. Cause I know, you know, guitar nerds are guitar nerds. They like to watch guitar guys go, and that's great. And that's a thing. And I love them for it. And I love trying to be that, but it's like the girlfriend is usually dragged there and it's usually her vibe. If I can give her something where she walked away feeling like she had a really good entertaining thing, and we all got to play our asses off and we all got to like really stretch, and but there's still something there for the everyday. So the groove to me is critical. I don't know if you ever heard, are you familiar with the album by John Scofield, A Go-Go?
0: I have heard of it and I know I've heard it and I don't remember it.
1: Check it out. Anyway, but A Go-Go kind of went like Scofield when I was growing up, like I was really in fusion and stuff in the 90s, late 90s. So you know, guys like Mike Stern, who's all over my album, which I love. He's like, guys like that, John Scofield, John McLaughlin, Aldi Meola, that era of Scott Henderson, that era of players, really.
0: Satriani.
1: Yeah, I love Joe. He was a little more rock, a little more inside. I loved that the jazz guys were doing stuff that was kind of rocky because it had like a deeper harmonic thing going on, which I didn't fully get at the time. I was trying to understand it, but it really drew me in because it was a vocabulary that was a little more challenging. But then Scofield, in the height of his massive chops guy, drops A Go-Go. And it's this awesome, it's just grooves, simple, like straight, nothing difficult on it at all. It's just the band and they're just grooving. And to me, I was like, this is really, really cool. Like you could put this on for anybody. And everybody would dig this. Like there's nothing, you know what I mean? So to me, that was kind of my, sort of my North Star in a way where it was like, I always liked that vibe where it's like play for the people and then play for you too. You know, so it's kind of like a little bit for everyone, which is sort of, you know, I understand it's not for everyone, but it's for, you know, you got to be able to tap your foot and dig it. So that is the core of all everything I do. So I try to start from there. If I find a nice vamp or a good thing, it's like, you know, let's not be so quick to go away from that and turn it into a complicated riff. You know, just stick with the groove. Nothing wrong with the groove, which is kind of funny because I see a lot of younger fusion guys doing that now, like Corey Wong, and there's like this whole thing of these guys that are doing this funk, you know, heavy funk stuff, right? Which is mine kind of borders on that too. So there is an appetite out there for funk and grooves and fun. So rather than get all serious and have time signatures changing every other bar and all that. So that's where it comes from.
0: And where do you play out?
1: Well, I honestly don't play out very much. I have a very, very, very active family life with the kids. I've got 3 kids. So my story is kind of funny. I went when I was in the 90s, as I said, I was playing out across Toronto. I was playing with a little bass player named Rich Brown, who's now like an international guy. He's amazing. He's on my album. Me and him were like really close, but we were in a fusion band and we were also in a bunch of other bands that were playing around. And then I kind of went through a crisis, sort of. A musician's life is very challenging, you know, especially guitar players. You can't swing a dead cat without hitting a guitar player. Like, there's guitar players everywhere. Getting a gig as a guitar player isn't always the easiest, you know, good gigs, that is. There's lots of gigs in cover bands and things like that, which I did a bunch of. And then that led me to just that endless bus ride to nowhere, you know, sitting in a bar doing sound check, away from all my friends, away from all my family. I always wanted a family. That was really critically important to me. So I kind of hit a point where I was like burning out. I had almost 70 students a week I was teaching at the time. Huge private lessons too, half hour at times. It was a lot of work. And then I was gigging like four nights a week. So, you know, my friends would be going to a party and they'd be, hey, you coming? I'm like, no, I can't. I'm, you know, over in Milton tonight or wherever, right? So to me, I was just like, this isn't going to take me where I wanted to. I felt like I was playing for everybody else but me. And again, I'm an art guy. I love art. So I was like, huh, what if I start doing my profession, my art as a thing? Because I could become a graphic designer or I could do other things with art. So that's what I did. I went to the local college. I didn't know what I was going to do. I grabbed a course calendar and I literally went graphic design. So I signed up for that and then went. And then during my third year, I met my wife, who's been my wife ever since. And so I had a full career in graphic design. I started my own company. I did all of that. I was quite successful at that. And music I always kept for me. So it's like I always did music through that time. But I'm very, very selective about when, and it's mine now. I took it back. So it's like, there are some rooms in Toronto I play. I play the Jazz Bistro. Could probably get some stuff at the Rex maybe. There's a couple of clubs that do what I do. But, you know, without traveling too much, you can oversaturate in a market. And I really don't want to do that. So to me, it's a means to an end and I can make more art, which I like. So I get to do a lot of studio stuff and have a family and band, right? So yeah, so I play it when I can. I got a show coming up in November that we're going to be doing a lot of this material at the Jazz Bistro. So I will play and I do play, but it's got to be for me. It's got to be right for me. I'm not doing a bunch of cover stuff and I'm a little selective about that.
0: We'll be back with the final part of my conversation with Jeremy Green talking about this record, In Motion. Here's another track, Sir Robin.

0: Jeremy Green from In Motion, Sir Robin. And now here's the final part of my conversation with Jeremy Green. Doing your own thing is doing your own thing. I mean, I think whether it's in music or in anything in life, being able to express who we authentically are is one of the good things about being alive.
1: Right. And I think it's a little scary for a lot of people to expose themselves in that regard. For example, when I was younger, I got really into Eddie Van Halen when I was really young because he was insane and so talented. And I could rip most Eddie Van Halen stuff note for note. I just got right in like under the hood and just really got into him, and I could just rip that. I could stand up and play Eddie Van Halen songs. And then people would go, oh my God, he's amazing. Listen, the guy is so amazing. But what they're actually amazed at is Eddie Van Halen, right? It's like I'm ripping him, you know, which was fine when I was 20, because Eddie was in his 20s. He was older than me, right? But now that I'm 50, I feel kind of like a goof playing a 20-year-old stuff. You know, it's like I feel the weight of responsibility of art to give back something. I wanted to contribute something of me to the canon that gave me so much. Because in a way, like the cover thing is kind of taking from. It's not, because you're giving it back to the people you're representing. Like they can't see the Grateful Dead, but this cover band's doing the Grateful Dead. So that's great. I'm not taking away from that. I've done so much time doing that kind of stuff too. I'd be making fun of myself. I'm not doing that. What I'm saying is I'd like my name to be somewhere in that discussion among all of those bands and things that I liked. And if one young person listens to it, like, oh my God, this is that. I feel like as an artist, I'm part of the world now. Whereas before I really felt like an observer to the world, or, you know what I mean?
0: Yes.
1: It's hard to word, but I just.
0: No, it's great. It's a real shout out for people to make their own contribution.
1: Yes, join the world, yeah.
0: And I think that actually, it's part of what makes life gratifying, but it's also how we progress as humanity, is if we're all contributing, you know, our new ideas, our new inspirations, and some of them will take and some of them won't, and that's fine.
1: Yeah, it's that whole Akuna Matata thing, like join the line of things, right? Maybe some young guitar player will steal something from me that he liked, and he becomes something, and I feel like, that's great, like you're part of the ecosystem of music. Which is cool. That's what I've always wanted to do. So these albums are me building my following, my fan base, so that, you know, if I wanted to do a tour through, I've had plans of maybe go to Europe and do short tours through there. But in order to do that, you kind of have to build a name for yourself first, because they don't know who you are, right? So, but if I can build a little bit of a global fan base, and that's starting to happen. So, you know, hopefully when I go, time to play out, it's again on my terms and to my people, to where people who actually want to see me. That's option A, right? Rather than just, I could have a gig next week if I wanted to. I don't. That doesn't help me in my bigger pursuit.
0: I love what you said about the ecosystem of music. It immediately makes me think of the web of life. And these are the same.
1: Yeah, it's being a part of everything that's happening and trying to shield out all the garbage that's happening and all the frustration. And this is what we're supposed to be doing. This is, to me, where happiness lives, you know? And it's like, as a human, like, all the depression and all the sadness, I really think people have lost the plot. Like, we've really lost the plot. We've lost our way. And I think those, if you think about it, like, you know, we were watching a reboot of Little House on the Prairie or whatever. And it's like, you know, you look at the way that humans lived for a long time, let's remember, too. Like, that was thousands of years those humans lived like that, without phones, without connectivity, without anything. And they were learning instruments, and they were, like, knitting, and they were doing, you know, that's real core human stuff. This phone thing we're doing now is only 20, 30 years old. It's not connected at all, in a way. Like, it was supposed to make us easier to talk to each other more, but what it's done is it made people talk to each other less.
0: Yeah.
1: Everybody's gone inward. It was supposed to make us come out. We went in, and the companies played right into that too. I don't want to get heavy on that stuff, because I honestly don't have an opinion in a negative way. I'm not one of those guys that like blames technology. Technology is just giving us all a thing that we need. And if you abuse it, that's on you. That's not really on these companies for doing that. Like, you need to put the thing away and do something that makes you happy. And that's, to me, what I think the arts are great for, and kind of what the riff and what we're doing is to try to remind people of that, right? It's like, you don't have to do that. Nobody's forcing you to scroll Instagram for 8 hours out of every day. Like, that's you doing that. So like, maybe think about some other way of expressing happiness, and maybe, just maybe, you won't be depressed anymore, and maybe you find the thing that makes you happy, because it's a hell of a lot better trying and failing and living with hope than just giving up and doing nothing and being miserable. And like, that's awful. It's a terrible way to live. So I feel blessed. I learned this through music, and it's not because I'm a smart guy. It's because I just was fortunate enough that what I fell in love with gave me all this insight. I think more people could find it too. They got to find it, but they got to know to look for it. And I think we need to remind people, like your show is doing that too. It's the same. It's like, hey, look around, smell the flowers. Like, you don't have to live in this world of Trump and all this crap and all this negativity. You don't have to live there. That's going to happen with or without us. And me knowing every intricate detail of that doesn't prevent it from happening. You're still stuck with that. So forget it. Whenever people talk to me about that stuff, I always say, hey, I'm just a guitar player. I know that thing. I'm good with that. But the other stuff, you know, I don't want to hear about it. I frankly don't want to know, and stick my head in the sand as much as I can to a responsible level. But
0: I really appreciate the message about creativity and music and art and life, and right on.
1: Yeah, good.
0: That's what we're here for.
1: Yeah.
0: Jeremy, thanks for talking with me. Thanks for the music. And I love it that you're out there holding this space. It's good. And the music rocks, man. It's good.
1: Yeah, glad you dig it. Yeah, it's not for everybody, but it's certainly, it's fun to make. And, you know, I've been very blessed with who I get to work with, and it's been an strength. So yeah, thank you.
0: Jeremy Green, it was great talking with you. I love where you're coming from, the energy and, you know, just the music, the love of the music. It's good, really wonderful. And I love the record. So thank you so much, and keep doing it. Folks, jeremygreenguitar.com, that's the website. Or jeremygreenguitar.bandcamp.com. Check those out. Listen to some more of Jeremy's music. He's got other albums up there, as well as the new one, In Motion. All right. Thank you so much, Jeremy Green. I hope you'll check out the Paradigms website, paradigms.life, where all of our episodes are archived, going back to 2009. And I still have a couple of Paradigms baseball caps to give away. 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I think I have 3 left. All right, I know that there are protests happening all over the place all the time, people holding vigils. 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I know that there are more No Kings events being scheduled. 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
7: Hi, this is Sean Klein, host of Everything But the Kitchen Sink. 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

Yeah, interesting rendition of that. Blueberry Hill, starting us off on the Country Jamboree for the week, starting September 13th, 2026, Sunday, September 13th on the Global Voice, later on the other station. You're hearing this on another date, it is a long time replay. Welcome to the Country Jamboree. Mike G here playing this music for you. That was Ann J. Let me see if I got this right. Morton, M-O-R-T-O-N, Blueberry Hill. Didn't do very well, so you probably never heard it. And the next one by Ann Jones. That's kind of interesting. I didn't have this in alphabetical order, but that happened. Welcome to the Country Jamboree. This is a show for the 13th of September 2026. As I said, you're hearing this another day. It's a replay. Having fun playing music with you for the past 30 or 40 years. I haven't done it for 30 or 40 years. Just going past that. I started this a number of years ago, thanks to my sweetie. And I just continued the traditional old country music that you used to hear in the radio. You don't hear so much anymore. 40, 50, 60, 70. Hence the Country Jamboree. Anyway, we're just going to play music today. Next week's show will be a replay because we're out of town taking a much-needed vacation. Not long enough, but hopefully good enough. And that's all I'm going to say. So if you hear a replay show, that's why. Let's get started, and we'll tell you after the first song, the first set of four, how you can reach me. Because that helps a lot if you guys write me. And we're going to feature a six-pack by George Jones, him, his former wife, and two other people, a mix of his Star Day and his Mercury recordings. Maybe later, I'm not sure. Anyway, let's get started with this one from, I believe, 1948 by Ann Jones, and Give Me 100 Reasons.

Interesting song. Never heard that one. That's Henson Carlisle. Of course, we all know him from Skip a Rope. That's the only one I know by him. Anyway, we started out with a song, and I didn't have the... I started with 1948, and I'm double-checking that right now. No, 1949, if the year off. And a girl named Ann Jones. It's not bad. I think we could try to find a... I'll find a copy from vinyl instead of a tape. And Give Me 100 Reasons. It's a good song. And then from 1969, we had Peggy Sue. That's her name, folks. I don't know if she did that as a stage name or what. Called I'm Dynamite. 1970, Tom T. Hall, My Sweetie Favorite Person. Shoeshine Man. 1970 for that one. I say 79, I went wrong. And we ended with what? Yeah, and in 1969, and the baby came, Henson Carlisle. Not a bad song. Anyway, how to write me. This is the only way to reach me on the show is to send me an email. And it's a simple address. Not hard to do. It's just two letters, CJ, at mikesmess.com. C like country, J like jamboree, at mikesmess.com. That's M-I-K-E with an S. Like Sam, M-E-S-S, like a mess. CJ at mikesmess.com is the best way to reach me and all that stuff. We're going to have George Jones in a bit with One Time with Tommy Wynette and Gene Pitney and Danita Hicks, if I remember correctly. Three of them. But a six-pack of various stages of his career. Just for the fun of it. We haven't done it in a while. So, remember again, CJ at mikesmess.com. Let's continue on with this one from...

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A noble steed about four hands high, runs just like the wind. There's not an outlaw in the Badlands he can't apprehend. Whoop-a-tie-ho, the littlest cowboy rides again. 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

0: seemed to end up playing a lot of 70s, unintentional. Anyway, we started out with Berlin Husky was still singing. That's interesting. Didn't do too well with that, though. 470. Been around since the 50s. Anyway, we started out with him doing an old memory. And there's more to that than I can read. Got My Eyes for 1975. And 1971 for Jack Ballou. Ballou? B-A-R-L-O-W. Ballou. Ballou. Something like that. And Dayton, Ohio. In 1975 again for Less Than a Song by Patti Page. Still going around. That's cool. Ed Bruce and the latest Cowboy Riders. Wait a minute. Sorry. The Littlest Cowboy Rides Again from 1976. Okay, we're going to play George Jones' various forms of his career. Starday, other companies, by himself, with other people. Whole potpourri of stuff. So we'll start out with 57 and end up with 57. We're going to play songs that some of you may know, some of you don't know. I like the Starday stuff, but then I'm weird. People say that's hokey and honky and honky-tonk, but I like it. But a lot of people like the other stuff, too. And I like anything he does, pretty much. Don't know if I want to spend a day with him at all. He had an interesting life. Had a marriage with Tammy Wynette that ended up bad. Well, divorce. And all that stuff. But we'll get to that after this. But word from your local station. Again, if they're asking for money to keep them going, don't be shy. Do it because it helps them survive. It helps you enjoy what you hear. News, information, great music from people who know the music, just like radio used to be. 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I remember the 50s and 60s when FM radio, and believe it or not, I had an FM radio at the age of 7, which most people wouldn't have. And I heard a lot of interesting stuff on FM besides rock and roll. In fact, there wasn't any rock and roll on FM. And it was kind of cool to hear all this good stuff, of all kinds of music and DJs. Or they call them personalities that knew the music. But that's what you get here on this local radio station. So if they ask for money and you can afford it, give it to them. And that's all I'm going to say. Anyway, we'll be back with George Jones, Six Pack, after this word from your local station. 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

0: doing was a lying to me.
1: Uh-uh, no, you can't have it. I'm not gonna give you my heart.
2: I love that Starday stuff. Anyway, we started out with a 1957 Yearning by him and Janetta Hicks. And that was from L.A. And I wish Gusto would quit playing around with these songs and release them in the original mono masters the way they really sounded. They always seem to alter these recordings. We have a mono copy. It was a horrible copy from vinyl. But all the copies I've seen are either rechanneled or with reverb or something. But they seem to love to do that. Don't know why. And it's not in my Mercury collection for some reason. I guess it's because it wasn't probably released on Mercury. Then we had That's All It Takes. That's All It Took by George Jones from Gene Pitney for 1966. 1961 for Window Up Above, vinyl version. We do have a file version somewhere. I haven't put it in here. And then 1958 for Color of the Blue, an interesting song on Starday, probably Mercury too. Mercury released a lot of Starday stuff. They made an agreement because the distributorship Starday offered to, you know, give them the masters, or sell them the masters for bigger distribution. Even though they would re-release them on their own label at one time or another, and got budget labels or 6-in-1 songs or something. And then Color of the Blue, I mentioned that. They were not the Jet Set, George Jones and Tammy Wynette. I don't know what label, probably Columbia. And in 1957, again on Starday. Uh-oh, no. Okay, we're going to end it this week, and remember, next week will be a replay. We're going to end it with Ray Griff and What Got to You Before It Got Me. I don't know what that means. Okay, and then 1978 for the next one. By the way, that's from 1973. 1978 for Johnny Paycheck and Colorado Kool-Aid. DeMento used to play that when I used to listen to him. Then we'll end it with Hank Thompson from 1955. And whatever. Put it in another heart. And we'll see you all next week. Remember, it's a replay next week, but we'll be back in 2 weeks. Take care, all. Bye.

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Share.

that I'm sitting in this beer joint down in Houston, Texas. I was drinking Colorado Kool-Aid and talking to some Mexicans. And we was, what's that you say? What's Colorado Kool-Aid? Well, it's a can of Coors brewed from a mountain stream. It'll set your head on fire and make your kidneys scream. Oh, it sure is fine. Yeah, we was having ourselves one of them real good times. But you know every beer joint that you've ever been in, some big mean drunk who just ain't got no friend. Sure enough, he wants to fight. 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Well, he took him a big cold swallow of beer and he walked over and spit in my Mexican friend's ear. Sure enough, that made my buddy real.

He pulled out a big long switchblade knife. Quick as a whistle, he began to slice. That big mean drunk stood back, his face full of tears, looking down at the floor, one of his ears. He cut that thing off even with a sideburn. You might say the little Mexican fella, he just didn't give a darn. But he was a gentleman about it. Bent over and with a halfway grin, picked it up and handed it back to him. He said, "Now, big man, you get the urge to spit a little beer, just open up your hand there and spit it in your own ear. Won't be no trouble that way." That's what I heard him say. Then I said, "Barmaid, set us up around that Colorado Kool-Aid. While you're up there, bring this big fella here a box of Band-Aids. Now let me tell you, if you're ever riding down in South Texas and decide to stop and drink some Colorado Kool-Aid, maybe talk to some Mexicans, and you get the urge to get a little tough, better make damn sure you got your knife-proof earmuffs. Hey, ain't that right, big man?" I said, "Ain't that right, big man?" "Ah, hell, he can't hear. Not on this side anyway, he ain't got no ear. Hey, barmaid, bring us all a big tall glass of that Colorado Kool-Aid. How about it?"

0: We come from the communities we serve, and we serve the communities we come from. 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

0: You are listening to WOOL FM 91.5 Bellows Falls. Well, good afternoon and welcome to this week's edition of Black Sheep Radio's The Road Less Traveled Show. My name is Erin. I'm here until 3 o'clock today with our show. And joining me in the studio today is Mr. Paul Ippolito. Hello, Paul.
1: Hi, Erin. How are you?
0: Oh, I'm great. Welcome back. I know you were doing some traveling. Did you have a nice time away?
1: We sure did, yeah. It was my wife's 80th birthday.
0: Oh, happy birthday.
1: So we traveled to Cape Cod, which she loves, and we had a wonderful time.
0: Oh, that's great. And you had good weather, I heard you say. So.
1: It was beautiful weather. We lucked out.
0: Yeah. Nothing's worse than taking a trip like that and being stuck in a hotel room or something.
1: That's for sure.
0: Yeah. Oh, I'm so glad. That's a beautiful spot where you were there, Cape Cod. Wonderful. Well, we've got a fun show today. We'll talk about our theme a little bit. We've got a lot to talk about today. We're going to talk about the Chester Festival coming up, and Paul's going to be performing there. That's exciting. He's going to tell us a little bit more about that. And maybe before we get to that, let's take a look at our current weather conditions and forecast from the National Weather Service. Right now, we've got fair skies, a beautiful late summer, early fall type of day out there. 67 degrees, just about perfect. Humidity in the 60% range for the rest of this afternoon. It will stay mostly sunny with a high of 81. Don't know if we'll get up to 81 if it's only 67 right now, but we'll see. For tonight, mostly cloudy skies, low of 57. And then for tomorrow, there is a chance of showers and thunderstorms possible in the late evening hours, late afternoon hours. Otherwise, mostly cloudy, high of 76 for tomorrow. Friday, mostly sunny, high of 73. Saturday, Paul, good news, sunny skies, high of 67.
1: Oh boy.
0: Sounds like a nice day for Saturday and the festival to open. Sunday, mostly cloudy, with a high of 64. Chance for precipitation on Sunday, 50%. So maybe, maybe that will hold off and it will be a beautiful weekend altogether.
1: Yeah, I guess we'll see. That would be great if it holds off.
0: I agree. Well, just a couple of reminders. WOOL is still in the waning days of its 2026 membership drive. You may have gotten something from us in your email or your postal mail. But if you haven't had a chance to renew your membership for 2026, please do consider supporting this amazing all-volunteer, 100% volunteer radio station. 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And we thank you for everything that you've done to support us here. And if you have a chance, please do take a moment to share your support for community radio and all that we do here. Well, we do have a theme on the show for today, and this is a live show, I should mention, but our theme for today is going to be Indian Summer. So we'll get to all those songs in a minute, but maybe you've got an idea about an Indian Summer song that you like. Feel free to give a call to the studio at 802-463-9665. Doesn't have to be necessarily, titled Indian Summer, although I found there are a lot of songs that are actually titled Indian Summer. But we're looking for kind of the vibe of this time of year, when the energy of the summer starts to wane a little bit and we feel the temperatures cooling off and the days getting shorter. You can just kind of feel the energy going out of summer and fall's energy kind of coming in. So that's what we're going to be trying to do musically today on the show. We'll see how we do. One thing, though, we like to play new music from artists that we know we love and we know that you love. And we just got some brand new music from the artist Beck. It's a lovely song that we're going to play from Beck, new stuff. This one is called Disappearing Act.

0: Well, getting us started, there's our first set on the show for this week. We just heard music from America off of Homecoming. That was in 1972, Ventura Highway. Did you like that one, Paul?
1: I love that song.
0: Yeah, so do I. It always reminds me of a sunny summer day. Mm-hmm, mm-hmm. Maybe not when it's, 100 degrees or something, but sort of like it is today. That's, I don't know, that's the... what that song always gives me a feeling of. And do you know who their producer was, the band America?
1: I do not know.
0: A guy you've probably heard of, but George Martin, who was also the same guy who produced the Beatles.
1: Oh.
0: That guy, the fifth Beatle guy, George Martin, also produced
1: that?
0: America. I can't remember how they got connected with him, because it seems like sort of an odd pairing, you know, this British guy getting together with an American folk rock band. But it was very simpatico. Well, before America, we heard music from Tame Impala from 2012. Feels like we only go backwards. That's what my stock portfolio is doing this week, coming backwards. And started the show off with music from Beck, some brand new music from Beck Hansen. That one was called Disappearing Act. I believe he has a whole album coming out, but that is a really nice song we heard there, Disappearing Act from Beck. Well, you're listening to WOOL 91.5 FM here in Bellows Falls. Erin and Paul bringing you the Road Less Traveled show this afternoon. And hi, Paul.
1: Hey, how are you?
0: I'm good. We're talking a little bit about the Chester Festival that's happening this weekend, right here in Chester, Vermont. Now, there is an important detail. The location has moved this year for the first time, as long as I've ever been attending it. It's now in that field that is next to the American Legion there on Route 103 Main Street, right on the edge of town near the high school. But that is the new location this year.
1: It's going to be interesting. As I was coming here today, driving out of Chester, I saw several volunteers staking out the booths in the big field, which it looks like they mowed it recently.
0: That's good, because I know we were kind of worried about the mud and all of that.
1: It looks great today.
0: Yeah, and the conditions, have been really good. So I think we're lucky in that regard. So that's good. So, Paul, you're going to be playing some music there on Saturday morning. You want to tell us about that?
1: Yes, that's right. At 9 a.m., I'll be kicking off the Chester Fall Festival with a repertoire of songs, a mix of some popular songs and a lot of children's songs. Mm. I was telling Erin a few minutes ago, I know I'm singing This Land Is Your Land, which is written in the 1940s by Woody Guthrie, but we still sing it today, and in the schools, too. And there are other songs along that line that I'll be doing, and as I said a minute ago, then I'll sing some children's songs, some of my songs, and some by Raffi, some by Rick Charette,
0: sure,
1: and some by Red Grammar.
0: That's fantastic. So that's great. And what time do you go on?
1: At 9 a.m.
0: 9 a.m. there in Chester at the Chester Festival. You can catch this gentleman, the amazingly talented Paul Ippolito. He's going to be there with his daughter.
1: Yep. My daughter, Cara.
0: And she'll be chipping in on the vocals a little bit here and there, maybe, but also signing out what Paul is singing. So check it out. Do come by. It'll be a great day in Chester.
1: Yeah, we're looking forward to it. Both of us are really excited.
0: Fantastic. And you've got an amazing act following you. I don't know if you saw that. Who's there? It's the Speckers.
1: Oh, yes. I believe the fiddle player, I believe she's from Andover.
0: Ida May, yeah.
1: Yeah, yeah. I've never heard her, but I've read a lot about her.
0: I played her last week, and she's a really great song. And I don't know if she'll be there with her father, John.
1: Mm-hmm.
0: I think John's her father, right?
1: I believe so.
0: But the Specker family band will be there in some combination.
1: Wow. Oh, that's also exciting. And I'm going to hear them for the first time.
0: You are. You're the opening act for them. Yes, that's not too bad.
1: Wow. Well, that's wonderful. That's wonderful.
0: So this is all happening right here, right in Chester this weekend, Saturday and Sunday. The weather's going to be beautiful. Now, out there on the Chester Green also on Saturday, they're going to be doing something for the first time. It's the Vermont Food Festival in Chester. So there are going to be about 20 food vendors there with food that you can eat or take away. All kinds of different things, you know, being made, cooked there. Sounds very interesting. So check that out as well on the green.
1: And also, I noticed again, driving through Chester just today, they have scarecrows on the green.
0: Oh, you're right. That is part of that.
1: Yeah. Boy, there's a lot of them. Very different. They're all very unique.
0: I think it's some kind of a contest, even.
1: It is.
0: With a prize, yeah.
1: My wife informed me of that.
0: Nice.
1: One of her quilting friends has a scarecrow there. She said, be sure to check mine out, Norma. So,
0: so wow, so much happening. Chester is definitely where it's at this weekend, between that scarecrow food festival in the green and, of course, the festival with... must be hundreds of vendors and music acts all throughout the weekend. Definitely plan to stop by there. All right. Well, thanks for that, Paul, that info.
1: Very welcome.
0: We're going to get into our theme. Our theme is going to be, we're calling it Indian Summer because it is still officially summer. We're talking about the Chester Fall Festival. But as Paul mentioned to me before we came on, fall doesn't begin, I think, until Tuesday.
1: It is Tuesday.
0: Yeah, okay. Yeah. That's the official autumnal equinox. 12 hours of sunlight and nighttime, if you're into keeping track of those official things. But here we are, kind of right on the cusp of summer and fall. So why don't we do kind of a late summer, Indian summer show. We'll start it off with one, a very melancholy tune, a very famous tune, but one of my favorite versions of it. It's The Zombies.

0: That's some movie music there. That is the theme song from a film, I believe 1966 or 67. The movie was called The Endless Summer, and it's a documentary. I don't know if you've ever seen it, Paul, but it's about these two guys who were surfers in California, and they decide to basically follow the sun for like a year and surf all around the world. And the documentary kind of follows them surfing in all these crazy exotic locations.
1: I didn't happen to see that documentary.
0: It's an interesting movie. It's called The Endless Summer. And of course there's still a surfing culture, but not like there was back then, I think, where that really became a thing, and it, of course, had its own music genre that is still around today, surf music.
1: Oh, the first ones I remember are the Beach Boys.
0: The Beach Boys. And, hold that thought for a moment. But, yeah, the Safaris and all that, Wipeout and everything, yeah. So so that's a good one. That theme there was by an instrumental band called The Sandals, fittingly enough, the theme from Endless Summer. And before that, we heard music from a band called Sea Pony. I don't know too much about them, but I really like the song that was called Late Summer, very fittingly. And we started that set off with something from The Zombies doing Summertime from George Gershwin.
1: Oh, wow. I was, as we were listening to that, I was mentioning to Aaron from Porgy and Bess in the 1940s.
0: Yeah. But in glorious mono. Sometimes the mono sounds better than the stereo version. 1965 there, The Zombies. Well, you are listening to WOOL 91.5 FM here in Bellows Falls. Aaron here with you, sitting in with Mr. Paul Ippolito. We're playing some music, and we do have a theme today. It is all about Indian summer, or the end of summer, beginning of fall. That's kind of the vibe for the show today, so that's mostly what we're playing. If you've got a request or something you'd like to get on, maybe you've got a favorite tune that kind of fits that, give us a call at 802-463-9665. 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And Paul just mentioned the Beach Boys. And, you know, you can't really do a summer show or anything like that without playing something from the Beach Boys, I think. Right, Paul?
1: Right.
0: Absolutely. So let's put this beautiful one on that really features maybe some of their best harmony work.

That's a pretty song. That was Nathaniel Rateliff getting some help on the vocals and the duet there from Courtney Marie Andrews. That song was called Summer's End. And before that, we heard The Elevators with Endless Summer. The Beach Boys, of course, brought us The Warmth of the Sun. We couldn't do any sort of song about a summer, beginning, middle, or end, without getting one on from The Beach Boys. And that's a good one. While you're listening to Black Sheep Radio, WOOL, Erin here with you, and we are running through some of our late summer playlist here today on the Road Less Traveled show, and let's put this one on from the Sundays.

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2: That is tonight, yeah.
1: Wow, okay.
2: Absolutely. That's a great movie.
1: Oh, I always picture Gene Kelly splashing in the puddles with his shoes on while he's singing in the rain. The Bellows Falls Opera House presents Classic Film Wednesday featuring Singing in the Rain. 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They're looking for non-perishable food and personal care items, including tuna, pasta, peanut butter, soup, canned fruits and vegetables, diapers, and other basic necessities. Can't make it to the Opera House? 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
2: And if I can just jump in on that one a little bit, just to clarify, so that one is actually tomorrow, as Paul said at the start, it's on Thursday tomorrow, all day, and WOOL will be there doing some live broadcasting, I believe around midday. We're going to do our part to support this wonderful food drive that is being put on, sponsored by the Opera House. So we thank them. We thank the Opera House for all they do to support Rockingham Township and the Village and needy people. So stop by, tune in, bring some canned goods or those personal care items, whatever you've got. Look around in your pantry. Maybe you've got something you can share with your neighbors. And thanks for that, Paul. One more, I think you've got.
1: Yeah, one more to go. Here we go. Wormtown Music Festival, Greenfield, Massachusetts, Friday, September 18th, 2026, 12:23 p.m. That's what's written here. Okay. Celebrate the end of festival season at the 2026 Wormtown Music Festival, returning September 18th through the 20th at Camp Kewaunee in Greenfield, Massachusetts. Enjoy 3 days of live music, camping, community, and the unique festival atmosphere that has made Wormtown a New England tradition. Weekend camping passes are available now for $170 through the end, it says here, through the end of June. Prices increase to $180 beginning July 1st and will be higher at the gate. So purchase early to save. Volunteer applications are now

0: open, and RV passes are also available.
1: All right, so I guess that one's right upon us, and probably that window has passed for the early admission pricing, but it's probably a great festival. Haven't been to this one, Wormtown, but of course Greenfield is just over the line there, not too far away. So check it out if you're around this weekend. And Paul, I know you maybe wanted to say something about the Chester Festival.
0: Yes, Aaron and I were talking about this earlier. And as a reminder, this Saturday and Sunday, September 19th and 20th, will be the Chester Fall Festival right here in Chester, Vermont. Of course, this is a festival that's been going on for many, many years. And they've been informing people that this is the first year that the location of the festival will be right near the American Legion on Route 103 as you come into Chester. And as I mentioned earlier, I drove by there today and the volunteers were staking out the booths for the food vendors and other vendors also. So I'll be performing from 9 a.m. to 10 a.m. to kick off the festival, and doing some of my favorite songs like This Land Is Your Land and Small World and so forth. And then we'll be mixing in some of my children's songs and some of the songs of other children's artists like Raffi, Red Grammar, and Rick Charette. Also, my daughter Cara, who's a sign language teacher, will come up and sign some of the songs that are appropriate. So it's an exciting time, and I can't wait till 9 o'clock Saturday morning.
1: Oh, wonderful. Thanks for doing that, Paul. Sharing your talents there with us, with the community in Chester on Saturday. It's going to be a great day at the Chester Festival. So thanks to you and Kara. I'll stop by. I'll see you there.
0: Oh, good. Oh, I'm dying for you to stop by and say hello.
1: Definitely. I've got to check your act out. Yeah.
0: And thank you again for having me to talk about it. It was really good for me to do that. And all the training you're giving me so I can be on this radio station.
1: Oh, you're doing great. You're doing great. All right. Well, here we are at 2 o'clock. And so I'll say you are listening to WOOL FM 91.5 Bellows Falls. Erin and Paul here with you for this week's Road Less Traveled show. And we've been playing some music that is all about the end of summer, and Indian summer is our theme. We've got some tunes coming up that are actually titled Indian Summer. We're going to play a whole schmear of songs titled Indian Summer. There are quite a few. And stick around for that. But if you've got a request and maybe a favorite late summer song, feel free to give us a call here in the studio. Our number is 802-463-9665. We love talking to listeners and supporters of the station and hearing your request. So feel free to get in touch with us. Well, let's get to those Indian summer songs. The first one is from Van Morrison, and this is called Meet Me in the Indian Summer, a beautiful song.

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1: It's summertime, summertime, summertime.

0: This is Paul here. I asked Erin if she could find that and play that song, Summertime, Summertime by the Jamies.
1: That was great.
0: I remembered when I was a teenager, I grew up in Boston, and that group was from Roxbury, which is part of Boston. And I was telling Erin that the fellow who wrote that song, his name was Sherm Feller. He used to be the announcer at Fenway Park in Boston, so when a player was coming to bat, he would say, the next batter is Ted Williams or whoever it was. And he also did a little songwriting, and they had a big hit with that song, Summertime, Summertime by the Jamies.
1: That's great. You know, I can't tell you how many times I've heard just the beginning of that song, you know, where they're saying it's summertime, summertime. But I don't know that I've heard the whole song in a long time. So that was great. It's so sweet.
0: It is, you know, it's time for doing things in the summertime, you know.
1: Yeah.
0: It kind of reminds me of another song, not by them, but it was by Connie Francis in the 1950s, called Vacation. I don't know, are you familiar with that song? It spells out the word vacation.
1: No, I don't know that one.
0: And I use it when I was teaching kindergarten in Springfield. It goes something like this. It goes, V-A-C-A-T-I-O-N, have a nice vacation. And then, of course, Connie Francis would do different lyrics. But when I had it with my children, kindergarten kids, when we lined up for a vacation, whether it be the Christmas vacation or whatever, I had a little rewrite, and I would say, V-A-C-A-T-I-O-N, have a nice vacation, have some fun every day, do a different thing, go out and play. V-A-C-A-T-I-O-N, have a nice vacation.
1: So. That's great. So, you know why you were a good teacher? Because there you were sneaking in some education, getting the kids to spell, but also having fun with it.
0: That's so true. I started teaching in the Springfield schools when I left the superintendency here in Chester, and it was 1990, early 1990s, and at the time there was teachers in that time were using a thing called whole language in education, where you did poems, you did songs, and you interspersed those with the curriculum that you were teaching at the time.
1: Yeah, that makes sense.
0: We did a lot, and it got my creative things going. And another little song that I wrote along that line was, you know, we all know the alphabet. A, B, C, D, E, F, G, and so forth. And I said, can I come up with a little different way to have the children learn the alphabet? And I wrote just a simple thing, A, B, C, D, E, F, G, H, I, J, K, L, M, N, O, P, Q, R, S, T, U, V, W, X, Y, Z. So then the challenge was, can we do it backwards?
1: Oh, my. I was hoping you weren't going to say that. I don't think I can do that.
0: Z-Y-X-W-V-U-T-S-R-Q-P-O-N M-L-K-J-I-H-G-F-E-D-C-B-E-A. And then letter recognition, the children would still have to recognize the letter, and they learned that tune. And one year, of course, we would do this often. Right after Christmas vacation was over, a little girl came into my room, kindergarten girl, first little one in that morning, Mr. Ippolito, I can do that song backwards.
1: Oh, wow.
0: And she did it.
1: And she did it.
0: She did it. So.
1: Well.
0: Yeah.
1: Hats off to you there. That's Mr. Paul Ippolito on the mic there. He does it all. He DJs, he plays music and writes songs, and he'll be performing Saturday morning at the Chester Festival. So be sure to catch Paul. That's great. Well, thanks for reminding us about that song from the Jamies. Summertime, Summertime, there from the Jamies. What year do you think that was?
0: I'm going to say 1957.
1: Wow. Okay.
0: Yeah.
1: That's great. And they were just kids, right? They were teenagers.
0: Just young teenagers. Mm. Yeah. From Roxbury, Massachusetts.
1: So fun. Well, let me mention You're listening to WOOL FM 91.5 Bellows Falls. And let's see, before the Jamies, we heard some jazz from the James Taylor Quartet, not related to that James Taylor. And that was their song, Indian Summer. Joe Pass, a fantastic jazz guitar player, Joe Pass, brought us a classic tune from the Great American Songbook called Indian Summer. I'm not sure who composed that, but I know it's one of those Great American Songbook songs, Indian Summer. Many great versions of that. And Van Morrison started us off with Meet Me in the Indian Summer. That's off of his Down the Road record from 2002. Well, we are kind of in the thick of playing our Indian Summer songs on the show today. And up next, we've got one called, yeah, you guessed it, Indian Summer. This is another one from the band America.

the frost is closing in. To the cold gospel dollar, a poor man walks in sin. I can't get no entrance, the door's all in rows. I pray into the distance, let me out of these heavy clothes.

0: You are listening to WOOL FM 91.5 Bellows Falls. Well, we just heard music from the Dream Academy. Dream Academy, they had a big hit there in the 80s with a song called Life in a Northern Town. I know I've played that on this show before, a beautiful song. And they're really good at that dreamy kind of sound with all the backing harmonies and everything, the Dream Academy. That was their song from their 1987 record, Remembrance Days. We heard Indian Summer. And before that, a guy from Texas who makes music really just like what we heard there. That was Chris Whitley with Indian Summer. And we started that set off with another one from America. And you guessed it, it was called Indian Summer. So we are knee deep in our Indian summer songs here this afternoon. And Paul and I are telling some, you know, he's sharing some stories from his teaching days and everything. And Paul, thanks again for sitting in. And, you know, we're going to get you up on the air probably sooner than you think. You're pretty close.
1: Well, I hope so. I'm really looking forward. And thank you so much for having me with you. And I'm learning a lot from you. Thanks again.
0: Yep. And you sound so great on the radio. You've got a good radio voice. And I know you're going to be a big success.
1: Well, thank you.
0: Well, up next is, let's do this one from Joe Walsh. Off of a record that a pretty big record for Joe Walsh, a solo record. So, of course, he was in the James Gang, and then he had a solo career for a while. And then, very famously, Joe Walsh was with the Eagles. Right. Yeah, and a great guitar player, right? Joe Walsh. I've seen interviews with him. He's really a funny guy, too.
1: Yes. Very unique individual.
0: Yes. He's a good raconteur of all of his war stories from different artists and people that he met. He knows everybody, that guy. But this is called Indian Summer from Joe Walsh. And another credit goes to Barnstorm. That might have been the backing band for him on this track, but it's off of his 1978 solo record called But Seriously, Folks. That one also has a song called Life's Been Good to Me So Far. Maybe you know that one. But here's Joe Walsh with Indian Summer.

Speaking Truth to Power, WOOL-FM, 91.5 in Bellows Falls, Vermont. Community radio and your voice for a more just and truthful world.

Well, we just heard one from Brooks and Dunn called Indian Summer. That's off of their greatest hits record, Number Ones and Then Some. Brooks and Dunn, a huge country band. We don't play a lot of country music on this show, but they are big time, Brooks and Dunn. They were really hugely popular for some amount of time. I do know that. And before that, we heard the band Poco with Indian Summer, and The Doors from the Morrison Hotel record with Indian Summer. And I hope a friend of the station, Charlie, heard me play Poco, because he left a really nice message, a funny message the other night, Charlie did, when he called. And he was requesting Poco. And I think it's not a band that is on the tip of everyone's tongue, but they were a great band in the 70s there. That record was from 1977. And there were members of the Eagles started off in that band before going on to become the Eagles and everything that happened there. So, Charlie, I hope you heard Poco. That was it. Well, let's see. Coming up on 2:52 p.m., we've only got time for a couple of more songs. But we will kind of finish out our Indian Summer theme. First, we'll play this one from the band Luna.

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0: Well, that was Indian Summer from the band Luna. Almost forgot about Luna. And that is going to wrap up our Indian Summer songs and theme for today. Thanks so much, Paul, for sitting in.
1: It's been a pleasure.
0: Oh, my pleasure.
1: Enjoyed it very much.
0: Yeah, that was a lot of fun. And we got one more song we'll put on just to kind of take us out. But have a great rest of your week. Don't forget to come out to the Chester Festival, or just get out there and support the festival and fun times that are happening this time of year. There's every weekend, there's so much going on. Also, don't forget about

out the Bells Falls Opera House tomorrow. We're going to fill the Opera House. The food drive is happening. Stop by. Evan and I will be there around midday tomorrow. So hope to see you there. Bring along a food item or a personal item. And thank you so much for that. We'll take it out with the LeBron Brothers Orchestra doing their version of Summertime Blues. Aaron and Paul saying bye.

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What can you do with a brat like that, always on your back? Get out the baseball bat. The Ramones, Beat on the Brat from 1976, open this week's First Wave, the show that's been superlative classic to contemporary punk rock, garage rock, new wave, and surf tunes for your listening pleasure. I'm Peter, your host and guide as we explore the music you love. I want to give a shout out to all the First Wave fans listening on KKFI, Kansas City, Missouri. We're so glad you're here. Gang of Four starts the first set with their classic, Damaged Goods.

Gang of Four from Leeds, England began the set with their 1979 release, Damaged Goods, followed by another English band, Squeeze, and Up the Junction, also from 1979. We next pulled into the garage with Phil and the Frantics from Phoenix, Arizona, and their song, I Must Run, from 1966, followed by the Revillos and their 1979 release, Where's the Boy for Me? The Revillos grew out of the Rosillos, best known for their 1978 hit, Top of the Pops. The band changed its name after it left Sire Records due to a disagreement and eventually signed with Virgin Records under its new name. It's incredible to think that turning a Z into a V was all that was needed to continue the band's career. Here are the Flamin' Groovies.

Flamin' Groovies kicked off the set with You Tore Me Down from their excellent 1976 album, Shake Some Action. The Police came next with Dee-doo-doo-doo, Dee-da-da-da from 1980, a song that reached number 5 on the UK singles chart and number 10 on the Billboard Hot 100. After The Police, we heard Miss Ludella Black and Till You Lie in Your Grave from 2018, which was followed by The Jam and Monday from their 1980 album, Sound Effects. We closed the set with A Bit of Surf from Chris and Kathy and Shoot That Curl from 1964. The Chris in the duo is Chris Montez of Let's Dance fame. When Montez toured England in 1962, where Let's Dance reached number 2, his opening act was none other than the Beatles. Let's step forward to the 1980s with The Replacements.

liebst dich nicht, du liebst mich nicht. 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Aha. Ich lieb mich nicht, du

The Replacements opened their set with their 1987 release, Alex Chilton. The person, Alex Chilton, was the force behind the Memphis band Big Star, which, according to The Replacements, was a strong influence on their work. You might also know that Chilton was only 16 years old when he became lead singer for the Box Tops, the band behind the massive 1967 hit, The Letter. After The Replacements, we heard Big Star from 1973 and a song that Chilton wrote, September Girls, which was covered by the Bangles in 1986 on their well-known Different Light album. Germany's Trio was next with Da Da Da, released in 1981, a year after the previously heard song by The Police. Trio was part of the German New Wave of the early 1980s. Da Da Da was produced by Klaus Voormann, famous for his association with the Beatles. Heavenly from Oxford, England was next with Cut Off, and Talking Heads closed the set with their breakthrough song, Psycho Killer. Up next, The Personnels.

Never Be Your Man from 1980 by The Personnel started us off, followed by The Human Switchboard and their 1978 release, No. Well, that's about it for this week's show. Plus, I have a yearning to take a slice of that mushroom pizza I see

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7: 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I'm your host, Jackson. Man, we got a great show lined up for you today. We got the Flatlanders in the house. We got Sun Volt, Margaret Price and Gillian Welch, Rodney Crowell with Larkin Poe, Cordovas. Man, it's going to be great. I'm getting excited just thinking about it. So settle in and get ready for an hour of some of the best music you may have never heard before. Because that's what we do here at Halfway to Jackson. If you're looking for your favorite top 10 hits played on blast, well, I'm afraid you're just going to have to keep looking. But if you're looking for something different, some heartfelt lyrics, maybe a little bit of twang, this is the place for you. Each week, we go out and search for the best of roots rock and Americana. Try and put it together here for you at Halfway to Jackson. You can be the judge of how well we do that. Gonna start this set off with Tyler Childers doing Follow You to Virgie. Halfway to Jackson. Enjoy.

You're listening to Halfway to Jackson, the Roots Rock and Americana show, coming to you from the studios of WBDY-FM in Binghamton, New York. I'm your host, Jackson. We started that set off with Tyler Childers doing Follow You to Virgie. That's from the Tyler Childers Our Vinyl Sessions, and it was released as a single. Jesse Wells after that. We heard Friends. That was also released as a single. He played near me recently, and I missed the show. I heard it was great. Hopefully I won't make that mistake again. The Flatlanders after that, Right Where I Belong. That's from Now Again. Patty Griffith with Wild Old Dog. That's from American Kid. And we ended that set up with Whiskey Town doing Houses on the Hill from Stranger's Almanac. For some reason, that's one of the songs that really hit me first with Whiskey Town. Got me in the feels for some reason. Lots of good stuff from the Whiskey Town days, although they were certainly a troubled band. Hey, if you like what you're hearing, drop me a line. Jackson@BundyMuseum.org will get it right to me. Love to hear what you think of the show, any suggestions you may have for stuff I ought to include, or just to say hi. It's been cool as the reach of the show has gotten a bit wider. I'm hearing from folks from all over the place. Jackson@BundyMuseum.org. We're going to start this set off with a tune from Sun Volt. It's Coalfield Wars. It was released as a single. See what you think. Lots more great music to come, so stick around. Halfway to Jackson. Enjoy.

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I'm your host, Jackson. We started that set off with Sun Volt doing Coalfield Wars. That one was released as a single. Maggie's Farm after that from Margo Price. That's from Days of Unrest. Gillian Welch did Barroom Girls. That's from Revival. And we ended that set up with Sarah Jarosz doing Simple Twist of Fate. That's from Build Me Up from Bones. Man, Sarah Jarosz just does some of the best covers in the world. She picks tunes that really fit her, and I like them a lot. I had the good fortune to see her a couple years ago in a 450-seat theater. Man, it was awesome. I'm going to start you off this set with Jesse McReynolds doing Ripple. It's from Songs of the Grateful Dead. At the recent Evett Brothers concert that I saw, they covered this tune as a tribute to Bob Weir. It was really cool. Got it, the song on my mind. Lots more great music to come, so stick around. Halfway to Jackson. Enjoy.

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1: New York. I'm your host, Jackson. We started that set off with Jesse McReynolds doing Ripple from Songs of the Grateful Dead tribute album. Rodney Crowell and Larkin Poe after that. We heard Louisiana Sunshine Feeling Okay. That's from Airline Highway. Cordova's after that, doing Mexico Home. That's from Back to Life. Those guys have really gotten under my skin lately. Really been enjoying them, listening to more and more. And we ended the set up with Leftover Salmon, doing Brand New Good Old Days from the album of the same name. And there you have it. You've spent another perfectly good hour listening to the best of roots rock and Americana. Hopefully, you consider it time well spent. I know I do. If you like what you're hearing, tell a friend and come on back next week. Won't be the same, but I'll try and make sure it's good. Gonna send you packing this week with Neil Young doing Roll Another Number for the Road. Thanks for listening and come on back halfway to Jackson. Enjoy.
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Join us, won't you?

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1: Hey, hey, this is Marty from the Washington Social Club. 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

Another installment of Compared to What. I'm Mark Edson, the host, of course. And tonight, we're going to the islands. Probably not Long Island, probably not Staten Island. Although if your cholesterol, never mind. I felt like listening to some calypso tonight for whatever reason. Do I need a reason? I got to come up with a show. That's what I do. So, calypso music tonight. Let's see. Some well-known names, some maybe not so well-known names. A couple versions of Deo, although not the Harry Belafonte original. I think he did the original. Couple by Taj Mahal. Stuff like that. I'm going to begin with Sonny Rollins from the Saxophone Colossus album. And pretty well-known calypso tune called St. Thomas. So, let's go.

0: Monty Alexander. Monty Alexander, ladies and gentlemen.
1: A rather spirited instrumental version of Deo, the Banana Boat song, from pianist Monty Alexander, Jamaican pianist, from his album Goin' Yard. And Deo. Cook's Bay before that, from Kenny Barron, from his album Spirit Song, and it featured Kenny Barron on piano, of course, David Sanchez on tenor, Eddie Henderson on trumpet, Rufus Reed on bass, and Billy Hart on drums. Before Kenny Barron, Tommy Flanagan, another wonderful piano player, leading a group called The Cats, with a song called Eclipso, and that is spelled with a Y, just to further emphasize it's not about an eclipse, it's about an eclipso. It's the music. And that featured Flanagan on piano, John Coltrane, Kenny Burrell, Idris Suleiman on trumpet, Doug Watkins on bass, and let's see, who was the drummer on that? It was Lewis Hayes was the drummer on that Eclipso track. And I started with Sonny Rollins and St. Thomas. 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We're at 91.5 FM in Bellows Falls, VT, WOOL.FM, all around the world. And tonight we are listening to Calypso music because I felt like it. And so there. A lot of steel pans in these next few songs. I don't like steel drums. I don't like that term. It's pans. That's what I'm going with, always. So we'll begin with another version of the Banana Boat song, Deo. This one with a vocal from Taj Mahal.
2: Deo, me say Deo. Daylight come and me won't go home. Day, me say day, me say day, me say day, me say day, me say day, you.

one of my favorite Taj Mahal songs, Curry. Just always really, really, from the first time I heard it, from an album called Music For Ya, F-U-H, Ya. Musica Para Tu, in a parenthetical nod to a foreign language. Although, Music For Ya, what language is that? So, Curry from Taj Mahal. Before that, too, from Michael Utley and Robert Greenidge. They both played with Jimmy Buffett in the Coral Reefer Band, I'm pretty sure. Michael Utley on keyboards and Robert Greenidge on the pans. We heard Indian Soca, appropriate right before Curry, I thought, and Hummingbird from that duo. And Taj Mahal started that set also with his version of Deo, the Banana Boat song. And that brings us to the last song of the first hour of tonight's Calypso show. It is from steel pan player extraordinaire Andy Narell. It's the title track to his album Stickman. So let's listen to it, and then we'll come back for hour number two. More Calypso tonight.

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4: And we are back for the second hour of tonight's Compared to What? And tonight it is Compared to Calypso. Yeah, that's what I felt like playing. So that's what we got. let's see. A number of the same players as on the first, in the first hour. Although really only a couple, now that I look at it. Andy Narell, who closed the first hour, is going to start the second hour. And then the Caribbean Jazz Project will weigh in with three tracks in this hour. The Art Blakey Percussion Ensemble is going to appear with a track called Oscalypso.